0: whom he called a tough cookie. He praised Graham for his impassioned defense of Supreme Court Justice Brett Kavanaugh during Kavanaugh's 2018 Senate confirmation hearing, when he denounced Democrats' handling of sexual assault allegations against Kavanaugh as a charade. "I believe it was Lindsey's perhaps finest hour," Trump said. Trump's own relationship with Graham got off to a rough start in 2016 when they were running for president. Trump recalled reciting Graham's cell phone number at a rally in a retaliation for a comment that Graham made, causing Graham's phone to explode with calls. "That was the beginning of a friendship in a way," Trump said, "but it was Lindsey who had the last laugh, because while I blew up his phone for one day, we became great friends, and Lindsey didn't stop calling me for the next 10 years. Fox News host Sean Hannity and Emily Boggs Roberts, one of the Graham's nieces, also spoke. Tony Perkins, a politically involved pastor who leads the Family Research Council, Marjorie Dannef Fessler, a prominent anti-abortion activist, and Reverend Franklin Graham gave readings. Hannity said that Graham's hawkish foreign policy views mean that he was often unfairly characterized as a warmonger, a perception that Trump himself reinforced in his remarks when he quipped that he never saw a war he didn't like. "Only his true friends would understand that," Trump said, "but we wanted it for the good of our country." Graham was a vocal advocate for Ukraine as well as an influential voice in convincing Trump to strike Iran. The impact of his foreign policy views could be seen in two small groups that gathered outside the National Cathedral during his funeral, one who came to honor him, the other to protest him. About two dozen people who described themselves as members of the Freedom Movement for the Iran banished Leon and Sun signs and a symbol of Iranian opposition. One of them, Arjid Chabrivan, described Graham as one of the few senators that stood by Iranian people until freedom. A second group held an enormous Palestinian flag and black posters emblazoned with Graham's past praise for Netanyahu. Dahlia, who declined to share her last name due to fear of doxing, and said she wouldn't typically protest at a funeral, but she said she felt compelled to show up to oppose Netanyahu. A second funeral will be held today in Columbia, South Carolina, with a procession from the State House to the First Baptist Church. Graham will be buried in a private ceremony in Pickens County. Tuesday's funeral was preceded by a ceremony in the Capitol Rotunda on Tuesday morning, during which Vice President J.D. Vance and dozens of lawmakers from both parties gathered to remember Graham. Senate Majority Leader John Thune, a Republican from South Dakota who served with Graham for almost all of Graham's more than 23 years in the Senate, described him as a towering figure here in the Senate and on the international stage. Thune hailed Graham's relationships with foreign leaders and his anti-abortion advocacy, as well as a sense of humor that made him Republican senators' first call when they gathered for dinner. "There was no one who took the job more seriously than Lindsey Graham," Thune said, "but also no one who is more capable of cracking up a room." The Capitol ceremony drew most senators along with a handful of House members. Former House Speaker Kevin McCarthy stood next to Representative Chris Smith from New Jersey, one of the few remaining House Republicans who served with Graham during his 8 years in the House before his election to the Senate in 2002. What made Lindsey exceptional was his ability to work on difficult issues while maintaining personal relationships with people who disagreed with him, Representative Sherry Biggs, a Republican from South Carolina, said. She also referenced Graham's critics, praising his skills at outsmarting the trolls, the armchair critics, and the keyboard warriors. Vance, who served 2 years with Graham in the Senate before he became vice president, described him as an impossible nut to like because of his deep interest in people from all walks of life, from head to state to waiters. Vance recalled clashing with Graham over Ukraine at lunch with Senate Republicans and telling his staff afterward that he doubted Graham would support a rail bill that Vance was working on. Instead, he later learned that Graham was pushing to pass his bill even though he didn't care about the issue. That was the kind of colleague he'd be, a person you argued with or fought for 1 minute behind the scenes without collecting an ounce of credit, was working for you and working for the things you cared about in the next, Vance said. Several cabinet members also attended the ceremony, including Homeland Secretary Mark Wayne Mullen, who served as with Graham in the Senate before his confirmation. Senate Minority Leader Chuck Schumer presenting a wreath with Toone in the show of bipartisanship. Senator John Fetterman, Democrat from Pennsylvania, who typically wears a hoodie and gym shorts in the halls of the Senate, made a rare appearance in a suit and a tie. Capitol ceremony took place as Trump and Zelensky met at the White House. Both men were close to Graham, who helped work to help prepare their relationship after a fractious Oval Office meeting last year. The Senate voted 86 to 12 hours after Graham's funeral to advance a bill that Graham had championed to impose sanctions on Russia and its allies to help Ukraine in its war effort. Graham worked for more than a year to pass the bill. Darlene Graham introduced a revised version with Senator Richard Blumenthal, a Democrat from Connecticut, days after taking office, renamed the Lindsey O. Graham Sanctioning Russia Act of 2026. Zelensky watched part of the vote to advance it from the Senate gallery, sitting between Senators John Barrasso, a Republican from Wyoming, and Roger Wicker, a Republican from Mississippi. Graham's funeral also coincides with Tuesday's filing deadline of the Republican primary for his Senate seat. Darlene Graham, who Trump has endorsed, is running for the seat, along with Representatives Ralph Norman and Russell Fry, former South Carolina Governor Mark Sanford, and Mark Lynch, a businessman who Graham defeated in the Republican primary in June, among others. Norman and Fry both attended the Capitol ceremony. Graham was the first sitting senator to die since Dianne Feinstein, a California Democrat who died in 2023. Graham was a singular figure in the Senate. He was close with Trump, but was willing to cooperate with Democrats and won the respect of senators he vehemently disagreed with. I had a million disagreements with Lindsey on these very issues, but I kind of valued the fact that he always placed a real importance on the role of America in the world, said Senator Tim Kaine, a Democrat from Virginia, a leading critic of the war in Iran that Graham strongly supported, told reporters Monday. Fewer and fewer senators take that on as part of their job description. Netanyahu returns to a skeptical Trump as the Iran war grinds on. Michael Birnbaum with this byline. Israeli Prime Minister Benjamin Netanyahu met President Trump yesterday as the two leaders managed a widening gap about how to manage the war in Iran 5 months after they jointly launched a regime change effort. It was the leaders' first in-person meeting since the February offensive after Netanyahu convinced Trump the time was right for an attack. Since then, a war that was promised to last weeks has dragged on, even as Trump has searched for an exit. Hardline members of the Iranian regime have entrenched their rule, and there's no clear path to an end as Iran continues to throttle shipping through a vital checkpoint, driving up global energy prices, and late Tuesday hitting U.S. forces in the region with a large-scale drone attack that was met with immediate response. Trump has signaled daylight with Netanyahu, saying they were largely, but not totally, aligned on Iran as he seeks a diplomatic path forward despite Israeli desires to press a new offensive. Trump said little publicly about the encounter yesterday, a marked shift for a man who until recently reveled in the spectacle of impromptu Oval Office news conferences. But before the two men met, Trump flashed irritation as Israeli reports that Netanyahu planned to show him intelligence about alleged new Iranian activity at Pickaxe Mountain, an underground site believed to be a hard-to-reach shelter for Iran's nuclear program. I heard Bibi announce that, Trump told Fox and Friends yesterday, referring to the Israeli leader by his nickname. I said, why don't you just tell it to me? Why do you have to announce it to the world? Trump's only readout of Tuesday's encounter came many hours later. Had a very good meeting. Obviously, many important subjects were discussed, he posted on social media. In the U.S., the war has been increasingly unpopular with the middle-of-the-road voters who will determine the control of Congress in November as gas prices have surged. Netanyahu, meanwhile, faces October elections and has long told his voters that he can manage close U.S. relations. A fractured relationship with Trump is a danger to him. Emblematic of Trump's increasingly dismissive attitude toward Israel, he also wants to sell advanced F-35 fighter jets to Turkey and may also allow Saudi Arabia to develop nuclear power, dismissing Israeli concerns that each choice would worsen their security situation. Netanyahu said after the meeting that the encounter was excellent. It's not just lip service. The conversation was about full partnership of mutual support with an understanding of the shared goal to ensure that Iran will not have nuclear weapons and also other goals, he said. The issue of Pickaxe Mountain was not raised in the meeting between Trump and Netanyahu. Jippi Hotovi, head of public diplomacy in Netanyahu's office, told the Post. Trump in recent days has been unusually willing to acknowledge their divisions. We have a little difference, but pretty close, Trump said Monday about Netanyahu's approach to Tehran. Iran took a beating over the last 14 days, and they've asked us nicely, please stop, let's meet, and that's where we are right now. We'll see what happens. If we don't make a deal, we go back to the same thing. Noting that Israel wouldn't survive without us, Trump said that nobody tells me what we should be selling or not. Turkey has been a tremendous ally for me. Before Tuesday, Netanyahu had already met with Trump in the White House 7 times this term, more than any other world leader. Ahead of the war with Iran, the Israeli leader successfully appealed to Trump's sense of himself as a historic figure who could finally resolve the 47-year challenge of Iran's theocratic leadership. But the regime in Tehran has proved far more durable than Netanyahu suggested, leading to frustration in the Oval Office. Days into the conflict, Trump noted the intense Israeli attacks on senior Iranian leadership killed many of the people Washington had identified as potentially more moderate alternatives. On Monday, Trump referred to Netanyahu in the past tense, perhaps forecasting his expectation for the election. Bibi has been great. I'm not going to say he was a wartime prime minister. He did very well together, Trump told reporters on Air Force One as he went to Michigan. Netanyahu traveled this week to Washington for the Trump meeting and to attend the funeral of Lindsey Graham, and a firm ally of Israel who favored maximum military force against Tehran. One way or the other, we have ended their nuclear program, Netanyahu told Fox News on Sunday ahead of the trip to the U.S. Trump has taken an on-again, off-again approach to diplomacy with Iran, signing an interim deal with Tehran last month to reopen the Strait of Hormuz that collapsed within weeks and plunged the two sides into a renewed round of fighting. At the time he signed the deal, he said he was worried about the consequences of continued fighting for the global economy. He said he didn't want to be remembered like Herbert Hoover, the president who was in office at the start of the Great Depression. But managing the conflict has proven to not be fully within his control. Iran has a say, and on Tuesday, hours after the Oval Office meeting with Netanyahu, it struck U.S. forces in the Middle East, intercepted multiple ballistic missiles on Thursday that Iran had fired at American personnel there, the U.S. military said, later saying that it had joined with Saudi forces to attack the Iran-backed groups in Iraq. It was a reminder of the fragility of situation, especially the involvement of the Saudi military, which opened the door to a regional escalation. Both sides have reasons to contemplate a truce. Iranian leaders are battered by the economic pressure of a naval blockade and want to rebuild after months of U.S. strikes. Washington, meanwhile, is confronting dwindling stockpiles of advanced air defense missiles that have been eroded by Iran's far cheaper drones. Still, the landing path for a negotiated deal appears narrow. Iranian leaders have little desire to give up their nuclear program that they proved they can defend, and they see the ticking clock to the U.S. midterm elections in November, conscious that the economic pain of high energy prices will only add to their leverage over time. Trump also met Tuesday with Ukrainian President Volodymyr Zelensky, who was swung into the U.S.'s good graces following a rocky resumption of the relationship last year. Zelensky has noted that Russia has been supplying assistance to Iran over the course of this year's conflict, as the two wars are increasingly intertwined. Trump kept both meetings off camera, a shift from earlier encounters in which leaders have needed to play for public consumption as Trump has entertained questions from the media. The lower-profile decision had the effect of depriving Netanyahu of television footage for his re-election campaign and also dampened potential flare-ups with Zelensky, whose first trip to the Oval Office last year was derailed by an argument with Trump that led to his ejection from the White House. After the meeting, Zelensky and Netanyahu's offices released photographs that showed friendly interactions with Trump. President Trump has concluded his meetings in the Oval Office with President Zelensky and Prime Minister Benjamin Netanyahu. Both meetings were positive and productive, White House Press Secretary Carolyn Leavitt wrote on Twitter. Like Netanyahu, Zelensky traveled to Washington to pay respects to Graham, who had just returned from a visit to Kiev when he died of an aortic dissection earlier this month. Trump ally and MAGA diehard Laura Loomer has been on high-profile visit to Ukraine following years in which she echoed Russian talking points about the Ukraine war, a notable change of heart that she said she will take back to Trump. And before we turn it over to Bill, a couple of in the news. Drones in class. Schools in at least three states will have drones this year that can zoom through hallways, smash windows, and pepper spray active shooters. Japan earthquake, a powerful 7.1 magnitude trembler, struck in southwest Japan with reports of at least one death and a dozen missing. Florida executed two people, cementing its place as the top death penalty state. And as Anthony Fauci's diary reviews his thoughts on a rambling Trump and his own fame. The Kremlin initiated a new crackdown on anti-war voices ahead of elections in September, barring candidates from running if they show any sign of opposing the war in Ukraine. For decades, Silicon Valley has poached leading lights from fields such as computer science and physics. Now, as AI firms face public anxiety and backlash, companies are raiding departments of philosophy, economics, and public policy. And Shania Twain reflects on her humble beginnings and her late mother on her new album, which will be out this Friday. FIFA president's plan to create a $20 billion company running the World Cup was immediately attacked. And in the gender policy in Anne Arundel schools is alleged to violate federal law, putting the district's funding at risk in a possible lawsuit. And finally, in South Dakota, tiger meat is a tartar twist worth the risk. No big cats are harmed, though.
1: Good morning, everyone in Cincinnati land. My name is Bill Machuga, and I'm happy to be reading a couple, maybe three articles for you from this morning's front page of the Washington Post. And the first article I'll be reading is under intelligence. The headline, Senate confirms Jay Clayton as new intelligence czar. This is written by Noah Robertson and Warren P. Strobel. The Senate confirmed Jay Clayton as the Director of National Intelligence Tuesday, ending the tenure of Bill Pulte, a housing official and Trump loyalist who held the role for more than a month. The 51-47 vote was more partisan than expected after Trump dominated Clayton in June. Many Democrats initially welcomed the pick and signaled they would support him. But their attitude changed after Clayton's July confirmation hearing, where multiple Democrats pressed him to acknowledge that Joe Biden won the 2020 presidential election. Clayton repeatedly said that Biden had been certified as the victor, but declined to answer the question directly. The question became a flashpoint for Democrats concerned about President Donald Trump's use of the intelligence community to further his baseless claims that the 2020 election was rigged. Clayton previously served as the U.S. Attorney for the Southern District of New York and chaired the Securities and Exchange Commission during the first Trump administration. His background has been less controversial than that of Pulte, who used his time leading the Federal Housing Finance Agency to further allegations of mortgage fraud against Trump's perceived political enemies. But some Democrats have still argued that Clayton, like Pulte, lacks the national security experience required by law for the position. The Director of National Intelligence

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Our service may not be redistributed without our written consent. 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
1: Welcome to the reading of the New York Times for Tuesday, July 28, 2026. As a reminder, Radio Eye is a reading service intended for people who are blind or have other disabilities that make it difficult to read printed material. Your reader for today is Julie Shaw. We'll start today's reading with the Merriam-Webster Word of the Day. Today's word is kludge, K-L-U-D-G-E. It is a noun, and it means a kludge is a haphazard or makeshift solution to a problem, and especially to a computer or programming problem. The example given is, Andy knocked out a hasty kludge to circumvent the glitch until a more robust solution could be developed. Now we will read the front page headlines from today's edition. We begin with, how the Houthis cornered Saudi Arabia into a new conflict. Next, we will all die from Ebola here. Virus stalks crowded camps in Congo. Next, flames advance on Bordeaux, where evacuees balance dread and hope. Next, cut off from fuel, Cuba is still surviving. Next, the story behind the New York Police Academy's new name. Next, Trump gutted the Kennedy Center. A tour guide wants you to see it anyway. And last, in Washington, Netanyahu faces a delicate balancing act. The first article from the front page of today's edition is entitled, How the Houthis Cornered Saudi Arabia into a New Conflict. The Iranian-backed Houthi militia in Yemen has seized on a vulnerable moment for neighboring Saudi Arabia. The group hopes to force political concessions in Yemen. By Vivian Nirayam and Shuaib Al-Mosawa. The article is accompanied by a photograph of a large group of only men with guns, signs in Arabic, and photographs. It is captioned, Houthi supporters during a protest in the Yemeni capital of Sana'a this month. After 4 years of political deadlock in Yemen, the Houthis were growing increasingly frustrated. A truce between the Iranian-backed militia and neighboring Saudi Arabia had turned into a brittle stalemate, and the Houthis, feeling they had little to lose, wanted greater authority over Yemen and its oil resources. Saudi officials, for their part, had no interest in another clash with the Houthis. Their previous bombing campaign in Yemen had turned into a decade-long quagmire that contributed to the deaths of hundreds of thousands of Yemenis from violence, hunger, and disease. They wanted to avoid another expensive conflict that could endanger their plans to transform the kingdom into a business and tourism hub. Into this tinderbox, the U.S. war with Iran flung a spark. Over the past few weeks, the Houthis and Saudi Arabia have spiraled into new clashes that risk expanding into another full-blown war. The Houthis have one solution for every problem in the world, which is to go to war, said Faria al-Muslimi, a Yemen-focused fellow at the London-based research group Chatham House. The Saudis solve every problem by trying to shower it with money, he added, and the Houthis by shooting at it. The last Saudi-Houthi war pushed Yemen to the brink of famine until it paused with a fragile truce in 2022. By then, the Houthis had created a de facto state in northern Yemen, and the south was nominally controlled by Yemen's internationally recognized government, which is financially and militarily dependent on Saudi Arabia. Talks toward a durable peace deal eventually stalled. The limbo was never going to last, but Saudi Arabia, distracted by other crises, appeared to hope it would hold a bit longer. The Saudi ambassador to Yemen, Mohammed al-Jaber, said in a social media post on Saturday that the kingdom was keen to de-escalate. He blamed the Houthis for insisting on a path of de-escalation and violence and accused them of serving foreign agendas in an apparent reference to Iran. But the battle-hardened Houthis may think they have much to gain from a new confrontation with Saudi Arabia, including access to Yemeni oil revenue and greater authority over the country, according to officials and diplomats who have dealt with the militia. Our souls are content with any level of sacrifice, Abdul Malik al-Houthi, the group's leader, said in a televised speech on July 16th after tensions with Saudi Arabia spiked. Risk of a new all-out war grows. The Houthis are acting in support of their main ally, Iran, but also to force Saudi Arabia and the international community to make political concessions in Yemen, according to researchers who study the group. In the past week, the Houthis have fired missiles and drones into Saudi Arabia and at ships in the Red Sea, disrupting already volatile global energy markets, while a Saudi-led military coalition has carried out airstrikes in Houthi-held territory for the first time in years. There is a real concern that the internal Yemeni war could reignite, said April Ali, an analyst who worked on Yemen's peace process at the United Nations and is now a senior fellow at the Washington Institute, a research organization. This account of the situation in Yemen is based on interviews with Yemeni officials, current and former Western diplomats involved in Yemen's peace process, and regional analysts. Many spoke on the condition of anonymity to discuss the details of sensitive political negotiations. The Houthis have chosen a vulnerable moment for Saudi Arabia, analysts say. Saudi Arabia typically exports most of its oil through the Strait of Hormuz, a narrow waterway that Iran has effectively blocked since the Iran war began. The kingdom now depends on the Red Sea to export oil, the lifeblood of its economy. The Houthis are good at smelling blood in the water, Ms. Ali said. The Saudi response so far has been calibrated to try to avoid getting sucked into a broader war, said Ahmed Naghi, a senior analyst for Yemen at International Crisis Group. But if they hold back entirely, they risk emboldening the Houthis, he added. The Saudis were cornered, and they feel like there will be a higher cost if they stay silent, he said. Trapped in the middle of this power struggle are tens of millions of Yemeni citizens suffering from widespread deprivation. Some of them say that even a return to fighting would be better than their current despair. We've had enough of this hardship, and we need a way out, whether through dialogue or war, said Ayman Abdulhaq, a 43-year-old father of four and taxi driver in the Houthi-controlled capital of Yemen, Sana'a. People are always looking for a breakthrough, no matter the consequences, he added. The Houthis began as a ragtag group of Shiite Muslim rebels in Yemen's mountainous north, with a slogan calling for death to America and Israel. With Iranian support, they started a civil war by overrunning the capital in 2014, routing the internationally recognized government in Sana'a. Saudi Arabia, Yemen's neighbor to the north, was alarmed at the idea of an Iranian-backed militia on their border. A Saudi-led military coalition began a bombing campaign backing anti-Houthi forces inside Yemen that were trying to restore the government. But the war dragged on for years, and Saudi Arabia pulled back amid international pressure over its role in exacerbating Yemen's already severe humanitarian crisis. From afar, Saudi officials still exert a final say over a variety of Yemeni affairs. Houthi frustration with Saudi truce built over time. At first, it seemed as if military fatigue and political will on both sides could lead to a lasting peace. In late 2023, with the help of the United Nations, Saudi Arabia and the Houthis came close to signing a preliminary peace deal referred to by officials as a roadmap that would have provided an outline for long-term political resolution, according to Yemeni and Western officials involved in those efforts. A key component of that deal was an agreement to enable salary payment to Yemeni government employees in Houthi territory whose paychecks had been suspended during the war. The amount at stake was significant, $1 billion to $2 billion annually, according to two Western diplomats and a Yemeni official briefed on the plan. The money was mainly to come from Yemeni oil revenue, those people said, with additional Saudi government funding to fill any gaps, according to the Yemeni official. Yemen's oil resources are outside Houthi territory, and the Houthis have been eager to gain access to them. Before the deal could be finalized, however, the Hamas-led attack on Israel in October 2023, followed by Israel's devastating war in Gaza, derailed Yemen's peace process. The Houthis announced a military campaign in solidarity with Palestinians, shooting missiles and drones at Israel and at ships in the Red Sea. Throughout the war in Gaza, the Houthis avoided attacking Saudi Arabia, but their attacks in the Red Sea drew the ire of countries that depended on the waterway for shipping. When President Trump began a second term in 2025, he declared the Houthis a foreign terrorist organization and launched a bombing campaign against them. That designation worsened an already painful economic situation in areas under Houthi control, and growing resentment put pressure on the group, said Mr. al-Muslimi, the Chatham House researcher. Abu Bakr al-Noman, a 48-year-old father of two in Sana'a, used to earn about $130 monthly as a civil servant, but said he now struggled to find enough food and water for his family to get through the day. Like many, he has become desperate for a way out. Escalation is the solution, he said. After mostly sitting out U.S.-Iran war, Houthis join fray. Mohammed al-Bukhaiti, a senior Houthi political official, said in an interview that Saudi Arabia had failed to implement any of the provisions of the roadmap, foremost among them from the payment of salaries for all state employees. He added that Saudi Arabia was at fault for the current escalation, and he accused the kingdom of imposing unjust restrictions on aviation and shipping to Yemen, which the Houthis and many Yemenis in their territory describe as a blockade. In February, when the United States and Israel went to war with Iran, the Houthis seemed willing to stay on the sidelines. Months later, after a ceasefire between the United States and Iran fell apart, the calculus for the Houthis altered. That change may have been set off by Iranian pressure to get involved, although intervention also serves Houthi goals, several analysts say. This month, the Houthis began insisting that an Iranian plane fly into Sana'a, where flights had been suspended for a year. Houthi officials called the plane's arrival a bid to break the blockade. Describing themselves as the sovereign government of Yemen, the group demanded the lifting of all restrictions, including a UN inspection regime, on planes and ships entering their territory. One Western diplomat said there were talks about reopening flights, but the Houthis had refused several proposals. When a second Iranian flight tried to land in Sana'a, the Houthis accused Saudi Arabia of bombing the airport. The Saudi-backed Yemeni government claimed it had launched airstrikes to force the plane to divert and accused the Houthis of using the flights to import Iranian weaponry, which the Houthis denied. The Houthis subsequently declared a blockade on Saudi ships in the Red Sea. Each side has claimed attacks on the other since then. Whether things escalate further could depend on the Trump administration's stance. A senior Trump administration official told the New York Times that the United States would empower its allies to take the lead in regional security and supported a diplomatic solution in Yemen. On July 23rd, Mr. Trump threatened on social media to inflict major military punishment on the militia if they continued to attack Saudi oil tankers. He expressed disappointment with the Houthis, saying that they had, until now, acted very professionally and smart.
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1: The next article from the front page of today's edition is entitled, "We Will All Die from Ebola Here. Virus Stalks Crowded Camps in Congo." There are 1 million people displaced by violence in the epicenter. They live in dangerous conditions and are fighting the virus with very little clean water. By Finbar O'Reilly. 4 deaths happened in just 24 hours. The families were told they needed to bury the bodies themselves. Workers at the morgue were too busy to help. 19 people had already died in the camp that month, many more than usual. Here in the camps dotted around Ituri province, the epicenter of the Ebola outbreak in the Democratic Republic of Congo, the virus appears to be spreading among the cramped tents that house more than 1 million displaced Congolese. Despite an influx of aid and health workers since the outbreak was first officially declared in May, The battle against Ebola remains a staggering challenge, and the camps are a stark example. Sanitary conditions are dire. Access to basic nutrition is limited. Patients vanish down winding alleys. Tracing people who may be infected is a Sisyphean task. With the death toll from Ebola skyrocketing in Congo, attention has turned to these camps, where some of the country's most vulnerable people live after fleeing violence elsewhere in the Ituri province. More than 80% of the new Ebola cases in eastern Congo are being detected outside known contact lists, World Health Organization Chief Tedros Adhanom Ghebreyesus said this month. Many of the new infections are happening in communities where people have little to no access to health facilities, communities like these camps. Recent strikes by unpaid health workers, attacks on Ebola treatment centers, and highly mobile populations have made matters worse. Congo's health ministry has recorded 2,423 confirmed Ebola cases and 967 confirmed deaths as of this week. The World Health Organization has said the real numbers may be 2 to 4 times higher. By far the biggest problem in the camps is the severe lack of water, according to officials at 2 different camps in the province. It makes one of the central pillars of fighting Ebola, proper sanitation to halt the spread of the disease, next to impossible. One camp, called Kigons, is home to 20,000 and only a handful of communal water stations. Residents stack yellow containers while waiting their turn at the spigot. At the Tsere camp in Rumpwara, just outside Bunai, the provincial capital, more than 6,400 people share a single water tank. Latrines overflowing with feces have not been maintained since they were built in 2023, residents said. During Ebola, we need to wash our hands all the time to avoid contamination, said Camp President Esther Mave. But how can we do that here when we don't have taps and sinks and soap? The lack of sanitation in the camps is in part due to the recent foreign aid cuts under President Trump. Data compiled by the United Nations showed that funding for toilets and hand-washing stations in Congo was cut by more than half between 2024 and 2025. At least 55 people had already died in Kigons between early April and late June, according to Etienne Djoendrutsi, the site's president, who added that the camp usually averaged just 2 deaths per month. At least 4 of those deaths were confirmed Ebola cases, he added, but many more families had declined testing for lack of trust in the authorities after years of neglect. We need more beds to put all the dead bodies, Mr. Djoendrutsi said. I'm afraid we will all die from Ebola here in this camp. Dozens of women and children recently crowded together under a corrugated metal roof of building made from sticks and mud as they pressed against the coffins of 3 people who had died in the past 24 hours at Kigonzi. The dead, 2 men and a woman, had all shown symptoms of Ebola, including fever, headaches, and vomiting, but swabs taken from their corpses had yet to be tested for the virus, which is highly infectious in dead bodies. Women stroked the caskets as they sang and wept. Hundreds more swarmed the coffins as they were carried past makeshift shelters. Crowds then clambered onto a truck transporting the bodies for burial. Mourners sat atop the caskets while children ran behind the truck as it bounced along the road toward the cemetery. Camp residents are displaced from their homes because of decades of violence between rival ethnic militias and armed groups vying for land, control of lucrative trade routes, and access to gold and timber. For residents, Ebola is just another threat. Renewed fighting in Ituri has displaced 361,000 people since December, bringing the total number of displaced in the province to 1.3 million, according to the UN. Insecurity has also hampered humanitarian efforts in the region. When there are clashes, children have been shot and killed in the crossfire. Another picked up an explosive and was killed, Ms. Mave said. Dr. Jean Kaseya, the Director General of the Africa Centers for Disease Control and Prevention, said that the response to the outbreak needed to address more than just the health crisis to effectively reach people in the camps. The humanitarian response is critical today, as important as the health response, he said, because we will not defeat this Ebola outbreak without dealing with the humanitarian issue. As international aid has arrived, camp residents who languished for years with little outside help have looked on skeptically. The contrast is stark at Tassiri, located 200 yards from a new clinic run by the medical charity Alima. We can see them building an Ebola treatment center across the street, but they haven't done anything here yet, said Badouin Onega, a 74-year-old camp resident. They come, they do investigations, and then they go away. They tell us there is no more funding, just to be patient. Camp residents work as laborers on local farms and sell firewood, but even that lifeline has frayed during the epidemic. Many local farmers have fled the virus, leaving the displaced with even fewer sources of income. We want to leave the camp, Mr. Onega said. Nobody wants to live here, but there are no funds for us to leave. As he spoke, the Tassiri camp recorded another death. Esperance Rasiu Aquimungo, age 40, died of Ebola-like symptoms on a recent afternoon. Her sister, Chantal Imani, age 32, and a daughter, Wivine Bigwiga, age 23, grieved outside the one-room hut they had shared with Miss Ukiwimunga. Despite deplorable conditions and the fear of Ebola hanging over the camps, life goes on. Children chase each other through narrow alleyways. Markets do a brisk trade in basic goods. Women wash laundry and braid each other's hair in the shade. On the evening of the recent funerals in Kingons, 18-year-old Isaac Duime pressed a worn trumpet to his lips. Children gathered around and women preparing a meal nearby looked on as he played a gentle tune. Crisp notes hung in the air, their metallic sound offering a moment of joy on an afternoon of sorrow and loss. The next article from the front page of today's edition is entitled, Flames Advance on Bordeaux, where evacuees balance dread and hope. With surrounding towns in southwestern France evacuated and fires still spreading rapidly, several thousand are sheltering in the city, unsure what will become of their homes. By Mark Landler and Guilia Imbert. As a fierce, fast-moving, and capricious wildfire spread to within 10 miles of Bordeaux on Sunday, the city, France's sixth largest, had become a refuge for thousands of people evacuated from their towns and villages. Many of them took shelter in Bordeaux's cavernous exhibition center, united by fear, confusion, and a determination to get back their homes, which they desperately hoped would be spared by the flames. There are differing voices in this instant community, attesting to the divergent lives of the people across the Gidron region. Fear is leavened by hope, gratitude to the firefighters is tinged by anger toward the authorities, and optimism in a swift recovery is offset by uneasiness about the natural forces that led to this disaster. I don't want to start again at zero to find a new apartment, said Iman El Idrissi, age 35, a single mother who fled at 4 a.m. on Saturday after the police pounded on her door to warn her it was time to leave. Ms. El Idrissi, who was born in Morocco, said she had carefully gathered all her immigration and residency documents, filling her suitcase with papers in place of clothing. Her two daughters were born in France, she said, but she couldn't shake the fear that if she left the country, she might not be allowed back in. Her friend, Atika Farhati, age 77, a retired hospital worker, said she worried about losing her apartment and treasured possessions, including a Chinese vase. Her town, Essines,

0: This service is intended solely for individuals who cannot read conventional print due to a disability. Ineligible listeners risk infringing on copyright laws, and KPBS Radio Reading Service is not responsible for any violations that may occur. Our service may not be redistributed without our written consent. If you agree to these conditions, please continue listening.
1: His town, if only to prevent it from igniting a factory that made fuel for strategic ballistic missiles. If that ever happened to the industry, he said, it would be a true catastrophe. Still, Mr. Pouron said France had never witnessed a fire like this, and it raised profound questions about how people should change their relationship to their environment. Sprawling pine forests that were planted across the region over centuries are now an accelerant for fire. We need to replace the trees because the sap in the pines is flammable, and the trees don't have deep roots, so they are easily blown over by the wind, Mr. Pouron said. The pines were planted to drain the region's swamps, but they are no longer suited to the environment. We need sequoias, he added. They're sturdy. French officials backed up Mr. Pouron's contention about the extraordinary nature of the fire, reflecting a warmer climate. About 42,000 hectares, or 103,000 acres, have burned in Gironde since the fire started last week. It has forced the evacuation of about 220,000 people, one of the largest peacetime evacuations in French history. At the same time, fires in central Spain have burned about 50,000 hectares and displaced 105,000 people. So far this summer, forest fires have burned 115,000 hectares in France, according to the French Interior Minister Laurent Nunez. By comparison, the average yearly loss from 2014 to 2023 was 9,000 hectares. In the summer of 2022, which was considered devastating and led France to bolster its firefighting resources, about 70,000 hectares burned. On Sunday, a heavy yellow-orange cloud of smoke hung over Bordeaux, an elegant city of 260,000 that is famous as the center of France's wine industry. An acrid smell pervaded its streets, and tiny particles of soot flecked the air. Pedestrians wore face masks, and many shut themselves in their homes. As the fire crept toward the city limits, Bordeaux's mayor, Thomas Cazenave, said on Sunday that the authorities did not expect they would have to order an evacuation. But he and other officials warned that uncertainty was the watchword, as shifting winds and heat made it difficult for firefighters to gain control of the blaze. The forecast for Bordeaux calls for high temperatures of 37 degrees Celsius on Tuesday and 41 on Wednesday, about 99 and 106 degrees Fahrenheit. At the exhibition center, the talk was of how long people would have to wait before they would be allowed back home. People passed the time reading, playing cards, and, in the case of one young man, Julien Hochard, picking at his guitar. There's a solidarity that we've seen emerge here, one that's slowly growing, Mr. Hochard, sitting on a camp bed next to his friend, Céline Lartigou. She said she had been impressed by firefighters' efforts to stem the blaze. But from a nearby bed, Rabba Boukabous piped up to disagree. I think the authorities reacted late, he said. They should have recognized the gravity of the situation. They could not have prevented it, said Mr. Boukabous, age 70, but they should have limited it.
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1: The next article from the front page of today's edition is entitled, Cut Off from Fuel, Cuba is Still Surviving. President Trump has tried to strangle Cuba by blocking its oil imports, but 6 months later, the island is finding ways to endure. By Jack Nikas. For months, President Trump has been predicting that Cuba is about to collapse. It's just going to fall, he told reporters on January 4th, a day after taking control of Venezuela's oil, which had been Cuba's lifeline.

0: He then imposed an oil blockade that has pushed the island into its worst ever energy crisis, with mass blackouts now lasting nearly all day. And yet, more than 6 months later, the Cuban government and people are still standing. This month, we visited the country to understand how. After a week on the ground, we found that while Cubans are clearly suffering, they are also doing what they perhaps do best, adapting. They are swapping their gas-guzzling 1950s American cars for electric motorcycles and rickshaws from China, importing hefty lithium batteries to keep televisions and fans running through blackouts, jury-rigging generators to run on more accessible natural gas, and installing solar panels on rooftops and even vehicles. Together, the workarounds amount to a new Cuban energy grid, this one more in the hands of the Cuban people, propping up society with the electricity off and fuel lines dry. These solutions have enabled the Cuban government to ration power by turning on the lights for just a few hours a day, stretching out whatever scarce fuel it has left in an effort to withstand Washington's intense pressure campaign. The result is that Cuba has lasted far longer without fuel shipments than the Trump administration appears to have expected. Over nearly seven decades of U.S. pressure, Cuba has defied the odds and improvised to survive. Now it seems that Mr. Trump, like many U.S. presidents before him, is also finding that toppling the government founded by Fidel Castro is not so simple. Secretary of State Marco Rubio so told reporters last week that the Trump administration still wants to see the Cuban government fall. "We are prepared to be very realistic about how you do that, and patient," he said. "These are complex things that take time, and obviously we're prepared to do what we can." The Cuban government is seeking a deal. Cuba is not an enemy of the United States, Carlos Fernando de Cossío, Cuba's deputy foreign minister, said in an interview. "What we would like is a constructive and respectful relationship." Meantime, the Cuban people, as they have for decades, are making do. "Cubans thrive amid crisis," said Humberto Palmero, a 55-year-old farmer, standing on the hill where he grew up along Cuba's coastline with a view toward Florida. His siblings had already left for Miami, and his two children are fleeing to Spain, but he said he is determined to stay. After hearing about the oil blockade, Mr. Palmero learned on YouTube how to distill junk plastic into homemade gasoline and diesel. He has since built a tiny makeshift refinery in his backyard to power his motorcycle and light his stove. "We look for solutions," he said. "The economic restrictions are slowly killing us, but we're pulling through with all our might, managing to get by until we see what happens next." Misery and grit. In Havana and beyond, the crisis's effects were clear. We met families walking 2 hours for water because government pumps had run out of diesel. Women, lacking gas, cooked with firewood on the street. Powerless refrigerators became cabinets. Hitchhikers littered roadsides after the city halted public busing. And dozens of people told us they were simply exhausted after so many sleepless nights in the sweltering heat without fans or air conditioning. But we also saw a country that was still functioning. Vehicles were on the road, despite black market gasoline reaching $30 a gallon, because many were electric. Restaurants were open for the few who could afford them, powered by rumbling generators out back. Hospitals, government buildings, and the airport had power because they were on protected parts of the grid. Medical clinics, nursing homes, and bank branches ran off solar panels donated by China. Cell service was sometimes working. Televisions showing the World Cup were not hard to find, and even roadside stands were serving cold beer from refrigerators powered by the sun. But the makeshift energy grid also exposed Cuba's inequality. The batteries, solar panels, and electric vehicles overwhelmingly belonged to wealthier Cubans, which usually means those with relatives abroad. Their poorer neighbors often live without power and scrape by with meager pay amid rising inflation. "The situation here is fine because the owner can afford to buy solar panels," said Yenny Olivia, age 26, a bartender at a roadside restaurant. "But for us at home, life is awful. On wages of roughly $1 a day," she said, "she struggles to buy milk for her 3-year-old daughter, and then their food spoils quickly without electricity." Yet she also was grateful for the solar energy. Without power, the restaurant had closed. Then the owners installed the panels and she was back at work. While not everyone can afford alternative power sources, their energy has trickled down. Electric rickshaws ferry people to work. Solar panels have kept stores open. And people charge their phones and lanterns off their neighbor's battery or the generator at work. In one neighborhood, we saw one of the few families with a generator set up a television in the street so children could watch cartoons. We have not reached the point of having a humanitarian crisis precisely because of the strength of our society, Mr. Fernandez de Cossio, Cuba's deputy foreign minister, said in Havana's Fidel Castro Museum, where the lights were on but the air conditioning had failed. The intimate expectation in political circles in the United States was that Cuba could not survive beyond April, and here we are. Scraping the barrel. Other than a single Russian oil tanker in March, allies have not been willing to test Washington's effective oil blockade. As a result, Cuba has been powering its electric grid solely with domestic oil and gas and a growing network of solar parks sponsored by China. Together, they are enough to support roughly half of Cuban demand, according to Jorge Piñon, who studies Cuban energy at the University of Texas. To preserve that supply, the government strategically cuts power at certain times and in certain places. It also runs plants at lower capacity to keep them from failing, extracts more natural gas, and even tries to refine sludgy oil residues from the bottom of years-old tanks. They are literally scraping the bottom of the barrel, Mr. Piñon said. Mr. Piñon said he and other analysts underestimated the Cuban government's resourcefulness when they forecast it would exhaust its fuel stocks by March. But now he is skeptical of the government's claim in May that the island has run out of fuel. On our trip, it was clear gasoline and diesel were still circulating. At least some is coming from the United States. The Trump administration has allowed limited fuel exports to private businesses in Cuba, which has relieved pressure on black market gas prices. And last week, the U.S. government's first batch of $100 million in aid arrived. The moves show how the Trump administration is exerting power over Cuba, ordering other nations to halt fuel shipments but allowing its own, and then providing aid in response to the resulting crisis. A White House spokeswoman said the Trump administration viewed Cuba as a threat to national security. Exhausted Cubans told us they were angry at both Havana and Washington, yet no one said they planned to take to the streets. Aside from banging pots and pans, the Cuban people have hardly staged protests. You go out to express your opinion on the street, and they throw you in jail or fine you, said David Hecavaria Gamboa, age 24, standing alongside his wife on a darkened street. I can't put my family at risk. Chasing daylight. When U.S. forces captured Venezuela's leader, Nicolas Maduro, in January, Nelson Vega knew Cuba had a problem. Venezuelan oil had powered Cuba for years. A month later, Mr. Vega, a 38-year-old entrepreneur, borrowed money from relatives in Florida to buy a Chinese-made electric rickshaw for $4,850. It took 10 hours to charge, and almost immediately the blackouts made that difficult. So he invested in a further $600 to drill solar panels to its roof. Now he can power the entire battery by parking it in the sun for a day. To me, this is the future, he said. We're going to overcome the U.S. blockade. Once we traveled outside Havana, solar panels proliferated. Cuba's power grid had been decaying in rural areas for years, making blackouts and solar panels already common. On the road west, we met Abel Menendez on a roof blanketed panels. He has been selling and installing solar kits for 5 years, he said, but now both supply and demand have skyrocketed. At the same time, costs have dropped to about $400 a panel from $500 a year earlier. People are constantly calling, he said. We also came across a new field of panels, one of the government's 54 solar parks, most inaugurated since 2025 and all built with China's help. Few countries are adopting solar faster than Cuba. Solar energy can now meet roughly 10% of Cuba's electricity needs, the government says, up from 3% at the start of 2025. Cuban officials aim to fully depend on renewable energy by 2050. For now, solar provides a boost, but it hardly solves Cuba's problem. The island lacks the massive batteries needed to store solar power. That means it can provide roughly 20% of Cuba's electricity at midday, but virtually none after the sun sets during peak demand, running on fumes. Perhaps Cuba's hottest product of the moment are portable lithium batteries that can be charged in a few hours and then temporarily power televisions, fans, or even refrigerators. The most popular model costs about $750 in Cuba, sold on social media by Cubans who have imported them from China. That is more than most Cubans make in a year, so most of the batteries are sponsored by relatives abroad. Other Cubans are electrifying their homes with the gas piped in for cooking and heating water. About 280,000 residences in Havana have such gas lines, and many are connecting them to modified generators designed to run on liquid fuel. Cuba produces the gas domestically, so it is one of the few energy sources not affected by the blockade. The gas is also cheap, especially for the 120,000 households that pay a flat rate regardless of use. One man said he had been running a generator off gas almost nonstop, and yet was still billed the same 50 pesos, or 8 cents, for the month. On one of our final nights in Havana, we found a bar still full of patrons past midnight, powering its string lights and Latin music with natural gas generator. Outside, we met with Keke Rodriguez, age 37, founder of a Cuban barbecue business, Manteca, that has expanded during the crisis. He now employs 18 people to cook and deliver pork and plantains to customers across Havana. "We're the masters of this," he said. "We've been figuring things out our whole lives." He pointed to the rooftop where he said he was finishing a remodel to open his first brick-and-mortar restaurant powered by the same generator. "How are things going to play out? Nobody knows," he added. "But when people say the country is going to fall apart, I don't exactly know what they mean."
1: 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One mission, working for you. This is Public Health. Learn more at nj.gov/health.
0: The next article from the front page of today's edition is entitled, "The Story Behind the New York Police Academy's New Name. The officer honored on the facade of the training center in Queens moved New York City in the 1980s with his message of forgiveness," by Maria Kramer. Officer Stephen McDonald could not move or speak. He had been lying in a bed at Bellevue Hospital in Manhattan for nearly 9 months, recovering from gunshots that had severed his spinal cord and left him paralyzed from the neck down. Shavon Jones, the 15-year-old boy who had shot him on July 12, 1986, was behind bars. Officer McDonald's one-month-old son, Connor, was about to be baptized in the hospital chapel in front of reporters and news photographers. Officer McDonald was eager to send a message to the teenager who shot him, but all he could do was mouth his words, which his wife, Patty Ann McDonald, wrote down. "I'm sometimes angry at the teenage boy who shot me, but more often I feel sorry for him," Ms. McDonald said, reading his words to reporters as his respirator wheezed in the background. "I forgive him." That message, delivered in March 1987, moved New York in an era when violent crime was rampant and racial tension and anti-police sentiment were prevalent. For the next 30 years, Officer McDonald traveled throughout the city and around the world, telling police officers, schoolchildren, and politicians his story, and asking them to believe in the power of compassion. He died in 2017 of complications from his injuries. He was 59. Earlier this month, the New York Police Department named its academy in Queens after him. Replicas of his shields and his uniform, along with his wheelchair and respirator, are now encased behind glass in the lobby. Detective Stephen D. McDonald, he was promoted in 1995, is affixed in white letters in the front of the steel gray building. Commissioner Jessica S. Tisch said she came up with the idea in January while sitting in St. Patrick's Cathedral, where, during a memorial for him, God spoke to me. This department needed to find a permanent way to honor.

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1: Hello, I'm Kim Wardlow, your host for NLVL. We are wrapping up our month of September and our month focusing on fashion. And I've just had such a great time talking to Tricia Wechter. This will be our third episode together. I've just had such a great time talking to her. And today's episode is titled Embracing Style and Confidence, Women's Fashion and Grooming Tips for the Blind Community. So Tricia has many, many, many years of experience in the fashion industry. And then as she lost vision, decided that she would start her own company, Blind Girl Design. So Tricia, welcome back. It's so fun to have you back.
2: Thanks, Kim. It's so great to be here.
1: Well, I guess we can just dive right in. Just talking about the role of fashion and how it can be a form of self-expression and even a form of empowerment, and maybe particularly significant for women in the blind and low vision community, which maybe people don't think about, but it's still an important aspect.
2: I think that's a really great question. And, you know, for centuries or millennium, or probably since humans have been wandering around, what they have worn is really important. And even really ancient civilizations, you know, did stuff with fur or made jewelry, adornments, used feathers. Mm-hmm. So expressing ourselves through what we put on our bodies, whether it be a tattoo or apparel, is a really basic intrinsic part of human nature. And I think it's a little more challenging when we're low vision or blind, because we don't have all those millions of visual cues every day giving us direction into what the current fashion trends are. And so I think that makes it more of a challenge. And I think that, but in terms of talking to lots and lots of blind women, it's really interesting. I find that people ask, including myself, ask a lot of questions. And, you know, if there's a certain person that they really like and admire, then they'll ask, you know, what does that person wear? Or I feel that you have this skirt on and it feels really full and squishy. What is that? I think I like that kind of skirt. And so I see that from a tactile nature and from an audio standpoint, we're gathering lots of information about things that we hear and people around us that helps kind of determine the direction that we want to go with our own fashion and how we want to express ourselves.
1: How do you feel that clothing choices can influence a woman's confidence and how she perceives mm-hmm. herself? I mean, certainly how others perceive yes. her, but even internally, how she perceives herself.
2: Yeah. So I feel that whether you're a blind, low vision or sighted woman, the way that we dress really impacts us, because the fact is that in the world that we live in, women are looked at based on how they dress, their makeup, their hair, to a greater extent than men. That is just the unfortunate reality. And we get the opportunity to fit a lot of women when we are at conventions. Mm-hmm. And so many times people are so grateful when we fit them in a dress with a cardigan that fits exactly the cuffs. We have our cuffs on our cardigans fold up and they're lined on the inside, so that if you're short or tall, it doesn't matter. You have a clean looking, beautiful mm-hmm. cuff, and the hem of the dress is the same length as the cardigan. So a lot of times women say, oh my gosh, I wish you were at my house. You know,
1: yeah.
2: I feel so confident right now. And then we get a lot of calls afterwards where a lot of people comment on how great they look. And I, so I think there's a lot of nagging fear in us regarding how we look. And I think that honestly, maybe it's a little more for us as blind and low vision, but I have to tell you, sighted women have the same exact issue. They're not certain if they look good enough or they pick the right style. So, you know, if you're listening to this, please know this is not singular to the blind community.
1: Oh, not at all.
2: But there's not at all, right? So it's just something to know. Don't feel like this is just a burden on you, where this is just a thing, you know, with women everywhere all over the world, no matter, you know, our age or our shape or anything like that.
1: Yes, I know. I've asked, you know, multiple friends at different stages of life. How does this look? Does this look good on me? Do I look silly? All those
2: sure.
1: kinds of things. Is it a
2: yeah.
1: good color?
2: That's, I mean, and I think that, and again, when we've spoken earlier about this, but, you know, reaching out to a trusted person or persons or people around you or your friend group in terms of what they think about it, and then shopping with other people, whether they be sighted or blind, I think is a great way to boost our confidence, because then we get to try on a whole bunch of different stuff and know if it feels grabby at our waist or it pulls up at our crotch or too tight across our chest, things that we can feel because it's tactile, right? If it feels any of those bad things, walk away. Because really, the first thing I would say is make sure you feel really comfortable in your clothes. Before we're going to talk about color and all that other stuff, but first of all, we have to feel comfortable. We have to feel that when we stand up or sit down, that our pants aren't too short, it's not grabbing across our chest or our waist or our hips, and we can get up, sit down, move around, go walk up and down the aisle, whatever we have to do, and feel comfortable and our clothes that fit properly. So that would be the number one thing. And I want to say that from a fabric standpoint, the number one fabric for women in the world is called poly rayon span. It's a knitted fabric. Mm-hmm. It's got a little bit of spandex in it, and you'll find spandex now in almost everything for women. And that's that little something, something that gives even your denim
1: right.
2: a little bit of stretch so that you can even have your jeans zipped and buttoned and pull them up over your hips. And that is because it's got that spandex in it. So when you put it back on your body, it goes back into shape. But when you sit down, it doesn't cut across your, you know, doesn't cut you across your stomach. So that is why that fabric. And the other thing about that fabric is it doesn't wrinkle or drape. And if you have to quickly wash that, you can wash it in the sink. Or really, if you have a, you know, urgent job and you just need to wash the armpits of it with a little bit of hand soap and dry it, you can do that too. It will look great. It won't wrinkle. It'll smell great the next day. So that's why that's such a popular fabric.
1: That's good to know. I wear that, but I didn't know what that fabric was called. So that's good to know. But yes, and it's really great to have that in your jeans. Yes.
2: Yes. Makes a big difference on fit and outlook and comfort.
1: Yeah, comfort is so important. Earlier this year, you know, when it was Fashion Week in New York, and they had the big, big gala, and all the celebrities, you know, wore all their costumes. And I know some of them, they women had dresses that they couldn't actually sit down in, and they showed them traveling like from their apartments or hotels to the event, and they had to travel standing up, and I get it. Like it's a special thing. This is not something they do every day, but even just for an evening, I thought I wouldn't want to do that. I wouldn't want a dress made out of sand that I can barely move in, or that somebody has to carry me upstairs. It's like, I mean, it was kind of extreme for, you know, for this event, but I was like, no, I'm all about the comfort.
2: But the interesting thing though, but let's talk about that, because you're talking about the Met Gala, which is the number one event in the entire world. And yes, there was a number, Demi Moore, I just saw an image of her in that she wore, and she had like a big bubble around her shoulders and sleeves. And I thought, you know, boy, I'd really like to get closer images of that, because as soon as they finished taking those images, I know somebody came up and detached that entire piece from her gown. Mm-hmm. And I also know from having seen images and been in the fashion industry that many, many times portions of those gowns are removed once they hit the top of those stairs, and or you'll see them at midnight hanging with their besties at the Met Gala in a little kind of a slip dress. Not the dress that they came in, that they got photographed, that's going to go worldwide and influence fashion everywhere. You know, so just think about it. You want to be in that garment that they're hanging out with their besties at the Met Gala at midnight, right? You don't want to be in that garment where they're carrying you up the steps of, you know, that beautiful museum.
1: Right.
2: And you can't walk. So think about that when you're thinking about anything, whether it be a special occasion dress or your everyday wear, that again, that's a big comfort thing. And if you want to make a fashion statement, that's great. But generally for the rest of us, if we go to a special event, we're going to be doing it for 4 or 5 hours. If it's a work thing, we're going to be doing it for 8 to 10 hours. Mm-hmm. So we really, really have to know if we want to commit to that for that length of time.
1: For sure. Well, now that we've kind of discussed the importance of fashion and some general things that you may want to consider, let's talk about building a versatile wardrobe. I'm just like you said, you know, like you might want to make a fashion statement, but how many of those pieces, you know, do you really practically want in your wardrobe?
2: Right. So this is such a great question. I'm so glad we're talking about this. And this is something that I do see a lot within the blind community. And that is that generally pick a lane. I am a black apparel person. I lived in New York for 2 decades, right? Mm-hmm. So, and I traveled all over the world all the time. So what I wore all the time, including to the most fashionista shows in Paris and in Milan, was black yoga pants, black shoes, and a black t-shirt, and a black micropolar fleece jacket. Head to toe black. That's what I wore. And if you go to a lot of garment industry things, or if you see designers, if you have any sight left, walking down, you know, after their shows, a lot of times they have on a pair of blue jeans and a black or white t-shirt. Mm-hmm. And that's because people in the design field don't generally paint themselves, or, you know, we don't really outfit ourselves because we use our creativity to design other stuff. So things change, our point of view about what things should look like change constantly. So I would say if you're building a wardrobe, or if you have a whole bunch of stuff in your closet and you're like, I can't get it together fashion wise, pick a base color. My base color is black. So I have black pants. I have gray pants. I have black jeans. I have black shoes. I have gray shoes. Right. So you're kind of getting a groove there, right?
1: Yeah.
2: The secondary color that people pick is navy. And if you're a navy person, that's cool. But let me just tell you, being blind and low vision, there are a lot of shades of navy, a lot that we cannot discern. And a lot of navies don't match. So I would just say, if you're doing this and you're going to start, I would say pick black. That's the most dominant woman's color. So the same tops, colorful, pretty tops match with black pants as they do with navy pants, right? But the control over black from the manufacturer's standpoint is so much tighter than it is over navy. So build a base, build a color base. And then the other third one, which is not as big for women, is khaki. That's a much bigger color base for men. But some people are warm tone people, so they pick khaki. So right. you just pick the your base color, and then you build everything else off your base color. And so if you're building your pants and they're black, you can have multiple different shapes and sizes. You can have leggings, you can have trousers, you can have knitted pants, you can have skirts, you can have dresses, you can have all sorts of stuff with black as the anchor. And then, again, like I said, you can just get any shoe that doesn't, and it doesn't have to all be solid black. It just has to have a black accent in it. And then honestly, you could go in your closet, fall down, pick up a whole bunch of stuff, put it on and walk out and look great. Because basically everything, every top and every color that, whether it be a light pink, a bright pink, a purple, a brown, guess what? It all goes with black. And now if you pick black, you can pick a denim color. A lot of women prefer a darker blue denim color that's not really distressed or banged up, but they just want to have that jean thing. Incredibly enough, that also goes with all those tops as well. So from a confidence standpoint, I feel like it's a great thing to know that we can bumble in our closets and come out looking great, because all of our color is kind of gymboree pre-matched together.
3: Right. And it'll all coordinate.
2: Yeah, it all will coordinate. So sometimes people will say to us, oh no, they only have that pant in navy. And you're like, oh, I love that pant. It fits so well. But I'm just going to tell you, take a deep breath, take a minute. Okay. Find out if they also have that pant in black and can ship it to you, or find out if you can just find another pant. You know, don't just suddenly introduce burgundy and navy and all these other colors into your bottoms if you don't have tops that go with it. Because the biggest thing for blind or sighted women is you go shopping, you come home, and nothing matches. And for us, that is a train wreck. Because for me, I can't distinguish between, you know, navy, brown, green, burgundy. Right. I can't distinguish that without somebody else helping me. So that's what I'm saying. Start out, if you have to go in your closet now and start throwing stuff away, clean it up, make it organized, and pick your base color, do that and make sure that everything goes together.
3: Are there certain pieces, and this would really apply for any woman, blind or sighted, are there certain pieces if you're trying to develop a wardrobe and, you know, you have a budget, but key pieces that you can mix and match that can help you build what appears to be, you know, a sizable wardrobe without having, you know, to have, you know, five different pants or five different skirts and those kinds of things.
2: So, yes, 100%. The pants that I prefer the most are petite pants with the half back elastic that are twill from Kohl's. And I have them in, I have like four pairs in black and three pairs in gray. I know that seems crazy, but I wear them all the time. I also have, so I have a base pant. So I've identified a pant that's comfortable that goes with everything. So you should identify a base pant in your wardrobe. Now, if you work in a city and work for an accounting firm, then the fabric of your base pant for your work is probably going to be a synthetic fabric. It's not going to be a cotton fabric. Okay. So just know that it'll be more like a dressy pant. So you have to have that core dressy pant, a couple of pairs of those as your base. I don't need to do that. So my base pant is a cotton twill, right? Which looks very professional, but is not up there with lawyers and accountants. Right. That's a more dress up fabric. Although, because I do need to go to events, I do have a pair of black synthetic pants. So I'd say if you want to build a very small assortment, you need a pair of dressy pants with a straight leg on them that are hemmed properly for your whatever dressy shoes you wear. You need a twill or cotton base pant that you can wear in between casual Fridays if you're a teacher, on the weekends, that you could just kind of wear anywhere, everywhere, but not super dressy. You have to have that pant. Then for just running around, you know, yoga pants or just leggings, which are cheap, they're $8 or $9. Okay. You know, definitely you have to have that in your wardrobe, something that you could throw on, because if you have to answer the door or something, mm-hmm. it's super simple. And the same thing with shorts. I wear little Hanes knitted shorts from Amazon, and I have them, and I know this is going to be amazing, right? Black and gray. I have like 6 pairs, and that is the base of my wardrobe. So you have to have a short, you have to have a dressy pant, a casual pant. And then if you're a denim person, then you should have your go-to jean fit that you love. You know, you got it. You don't have to have a whole bunch of pairs of jeans. You may only need to buy one, but if you wear jeans every day for work, then I would get multiples of the jean that fits you. Mm-hmm. Those are the items that you need. Some women like to wear dresses, and I just want you to know that that is a little more difficult. If you're a woman that wears dresses all the time, you're going to need to fit those. You're going to need to order them from Amazon and try them all on, or go to a store and try them on, because fits and dresses really change based on the fabric. That is just a reality. So I would just say, don't make a dress the anchor in your wardrobe. Mm-hmm. Just don't do it. Know that you like them, and know that that's going to take a little extra work if that's the direction that you want to go. And then in terms of tops, you know, I would say always, I love 3/4 sleeve tops. Mm-hmm. So 3/4 sleeve, a lot of women's knitted tops have a nice little round neck or a boat neck that go over any of the bottoms that I just described. You can throw them on over anything. And I think 3/4 sleeve is great. They're elbow length or 3/4 sleeve because you can wear them 12 months a year. I am not a fan of the winter and summer wardrobe thing. That is a huge mess and takes a huge amount of work. I rather prefer to have micropolar fleece jackets to throw on, a sweat jacket to throw on, a hoodie to throw on, a constructed, you know, jacket with a zipper. Mm-hmm. You know, I prefer to have those. If you're a woman that likes to wear a blazer, then it's always nice to have a blazer to throw on over your jeans. You can throw that on over jeans, over yoga pants, right, over your dress-up pants, anything that you want. And again, those are really staple. We're not talking about 30 things here. Mm-hmm. We're talking about, you know, only a few silhouettes. And if you find those silhouettes that you like, okay, and let's just say you're a blazer girl and you have a certain type of shape of blazer that you want to wear, and you work for an accounting firm or you're in a law firm, and you need to wear them every day, then find out every freaking color that they make in that. Mm-hmm. Buy it. So many women buy multiple colors of things that fit because we already yes. feel good and confident in them, right? And right. if you buy lots of different color blazers and you wear a black or white shell up underneath it with a black pants and your black shoes, again, cha-ching, automatically, you're dressed for success.
3: Yeah, you're all pulled together.
2: You're all pulled together. Mm-hmm.
3: What about organizing clothes, whether it's in your closet or just mm-hmm. thinking about, like, outfits?
2: So before we start the organization, I'm really going to seriously say, if you're listening to this and you're serious about this, you know, go to your closet and your drawers, maybe with somebody who's a sighted person or a trusted person, and start pulling out all that stuff that you don't wear. My rule is, if I haven't worn it in a year, it gets donated. Mm-hmm. I think that's a really good rule. So first of all, declutter your closet and your drawers. Any stuff that doesn't fit or doesn't match, just get rid of it. So now you've got your closet pretty organized and clean. From an organizational standpoint, when I was working in New York every day, on Sunday, I would organize all of my clothes. I would put my pants on. I would have all my pants on a hanger, and then I would pick out tops to wear with all my pants or even jeans, because I could wear jeans in my industry. Mm-hmm. And then I know this sounds kind of crazy and OCD, but let me just tell you, it works particularly well if you're not sighted.

0: 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Ineligible listeners risk infringing on copyright laws, and KPBS Radio Reading Service is not responsible for any violations that may occur. Our service may not be redistributed without our written consent. If you agree to these conditions, please continue listening.
1: No matter what other crazy thing happened, getting dressed was not going to be a problem. And I knew that I was going to match, and I knew that I had fresh underwear and socks, and I had a bra that was appropriate for the top that I was going to wear. Because sometimes, you know, if you're wearing a chunky sweater, you can get away with a sports bra. Mm-hmm. But if you're going to wear something a little more fitted, then you might need an underwear bra.
2: Right.
1: Which, can I talk about bras?
2: Sure.
1: Would that be, is this an okay time? Okay. So in terms of building your base wardrobe, one of the really key things for a woman is to have a really good bra. And I know that I've talked to a lot of women who wish they had a good bra. And one of the things is, depending on if we have a really large chest or as we age, we need a little extra support in order to look really good in our clothes. And sometimes if we don't have the correct support, it just puts too much strain on our back, or we have that big bulge where our bra ends in the back, and there's mm-hmm. like bra fat on the back,
2: right.
1: which we can feel it. It makes us feel not very confident because we know you can see it. So I would say, you know, it's really important to get fitted for a bra, and you can get fitted for a bra at any department store. They have huge areas with lingerie, and they'll fit you for a bra, and when you get fitted for a bra, listen, if you don't want an underwire and it cuts you, you tell them, that does not feel good. Or if you like how the underwire lifts you up and makes you feel better, then you tell them. They want to hear what you want to say. They want to get you fitted properly. And you may get a more constructed bra for work, and you may get a really good sports bra for all the rest of the time. So, but get fitted properly. And know your bra size. Is your back of your bra 40? And is your cup size B or D? Because like when people call to place orders for me, one of the first things I ask if they don't know what their size is, what's your bra size? Both the width of your back and the size of your cup. Because that's going to determine really what size t-shirt you wear, what size dress you wear, what size cardigan you wear. Mm-hmm. So you should always know that size. And you should feel comfortable in your bras and feel confident in your bras. And this is for whether you have a really small chest or a really large chest, doesn't matter. And then, you know, the other thing about bras is taking care of them. It's super simple. Just, you know, wash them in the sink on a regular basis. But we want to make sure that because they're awfully close to our armpits on the sides mm-hmm, of the bras, right? And so we just want to, and they're very expensive. And so we really can't usually have a lot of bras compared to some of the other stuff we have. So better to invest in a good bra, take care of it. You can throw it in the wash, no problem, but you can also hand wash it and dry it overnight. So that's just something I would say. And from a confidence standpoint, I see women that feel confident in their bras and know that all of their shirts are feeling really good. Their backs don't hurt. And that really does make an impact on us, to have that proper fit.
2: That is such good advice, and that is so true. You don't want straps cutting into you or all those kinds of things.
1: Mm-mm.
2: So
1: I used to have falling down. I used to fall down on my shoulder. I don't know.
2: That
1: know
2: too.
1: Why,
2: well, either extreme.
1: Yeah, that was like, so either extreme. It's not very, it's good. It does not make you feel good.
2: No. Yeah. And even if nobody sees it, you know, it affects you. Yeah. It's uncomfortable.
1: Right? Yeah.
2: Yeah. Well, and that leads us a little bit, as we're talking about fashion and some of the extra things about fashion, it kind of leads us also into grooming and skincare mm-hmm. and makeup and those kinds of, mm-hmm. of things, because if you have all your outfits and then you want your, you know, your skincare to be good, so you feel confident
1: right.
2: about how your face and your actual person looks.
1: So this can be a very extensive conversation. We could do a podcast

0: for 5 years mm-hmm. just on this particular conversation.
1: Yeah.
0: But just in general, let's just talk really quickly about hygiene. So from a hygiene standpoint, you know, not in every country, but in the United States, women generally shave their armpits and their legs. So depending on if you have control of a razor and you feel confident in shaving your armpit or your legs, generally I can feel my hair. So mm-hmm. I can, even if I can't see it, I can tell if I've gotten the hair there.
1: Mm-hmm.
0: Then I get like triple, I just use women's disposable razors, which they have triple razors. And mm-hmm. they usually now have, some kind of creams and stuff on them. And I'm able to shave my armpits pretty quickly. And so usually after I shave my armpits, pat them to dry, and then I immediately put deodorant underneath my arms. Just, you know, what the heck? Mm-hmm. You're already up there. I might as well do that. So nod to the cleanliness. I don't have to worry about that. The same thing with shaving your legs. If you don't feel confident in using a razor, then there is cream depilatory that you can use. It's creamy stuff. You put it under your arms and it melts the hair away. And then you take towels, like a wet, damp washcloth, and you wipe it off and it will wipe the hair off.
1: Mm-hmm.
0: So know that that is another option if you feel like you don't have control of your, of a razor. So those are two things that, and particularly the armpit hair affects smell. And so I think mm-hmm. it gives women an edge on that smell thing because of the not having the arm
1: right.
0: hair. And I'd say on the deodorant standpoint, I use a more drier stick because I don't like the mm-hmm. ickiness of the roller thing. So make sure that you're picking a deodorant type that you like that lasts some 24 to 48 hours. That's your standard deodorant that you can put. And then every time you put your deodorant on, which I would suggest washing, putting water in the sink, doing a little bidet thing. First, of course, using a clean washcloth, washing your face, around your face, your neck, your ears, definitely your eyes, those crusty little things in your eyes that you don't see, around your mouth, the edges of your mouth, just scrub all of that. A clean washcloth will exfoliate your skin and freshen up your skin really, really nicely, which is something that women are particularly interested in. Mm-hmm. So just know, just a clean washcloth with water on it will do that. And then the next thing to do then is to wash your pits with the same washcloth. You can now add a little soap to the water if you haven't already done that, and then wash your pits. And then wash your crotch, wash that whole area, and then, throw that washcloth in the, dirty clothes.
1: Mm-hmm.
0: And have 10 clean washcloths. That is a cheap investment to make sure that we can have really good hygiene every day and that we smell good. Because no matter how great our clothes are and how organized they are, if we pit out our shirts within the first hour, we are going to feel terrible all day.
1: Mm-hmm.
0: So that's like a one thing. The other thing is dental, making sure that our teeth are really clean, and that is brushing, every morning and every night. And I am a big flosser. I have floss by my bed. I have floss on my table. I use floss sticks, mm-hmm. these little plastic sticks.
1: Yeah.
0: And the sticks have a little trick, like on the back, you can flip them and they've got a little pointy thing. And you can take them and go in between your teeth with a little plastic pointy thing. And they're cheap. For a dollar, you can get 100 of them at the dollar store. So I'm a really big fan of this. It makes sure we don't get any plaque on our teeth
1: mm-hmm.
0: and our teeth look really clean. And since we can't really see them, that's like a really important thing
1: mm-hmm.
0: for us. And one of the things that I had mentioned in another episode is, in terms of mouth freshness, I always keep a little tiny tube of toothpaste in my purse. Literally, I just squirt it on my finger because it's tactile and I can find it. I squirt mm-hmm. it on my finger. I rub it in my mouth and on my tongue. And then I swallow it and my whole mouth feels refreshed. So if you need a little midday pickup and you don't have other choices, then that's actually a really good choice. From a hair standpoint, you know, get your hair trimmed every single month. Have somebody professional, whether it be Supercuts or a salon, depending on, you know, where you're at in life and what you're doing, get those ends trimmed. Make sure that there's not, the color isn't growing out if you color your hair. You know, just make sure that it looks neat and tidy is a really important thing. And for women, nails are really important. So I have a metal nail file, and I just regularly use my nail file. I have a very inexpensive metal nail file, and on the back of the nail file, it's curved. So I use the back of the nail file, and I push down on my cuticles. Now, one thing you might feel on your fingers if you're not familiar with or you haven't done your nails is that there's a skin that grows up over our fingernails.
1: Right.
0: And it's not commonly acceptable in the United States for women to have cuticles growing on their fingernails. So if you don't go to get a manicure occasionally, which you can do for $12, by the way, then and you're doing your own nails, then, you know, one thing that you should do is push your cuticles back. So I use this little tool and I push my cuticles back pretty much all the time to make sure that my nails are completely free. And then I use the nail file and I just follow the curve, you know, of my natural nails. And the other thing is, you know, our toenails are important with women because we wear a lot of open-toed shoes and sandals. You can use the nail file on your toe, your feet as well.
1: Yes.
0: You don't have to use a nail clipper, which can cut our skin and create bleeding and all sorts of terrible things like that. But if you regularly use a nail file on your nails, on your toes, then you can keep them nice and clean. And, you know, toes have cuticles too, guys. So just, you know, push the cuticles on your toes back as well. And that is just like a super simple, handy tool. And those are just two things that just give us that little edge to make sure that our hands are always going to be clean and our, you know, skin is always going to be clean. Now, in terms of makeup, I've heard a lot of blind women that love to go to Sephora because they will do free makeup on you, and they seem to be very well trained. So if you want to experiment with makeup, that's a great place to go. Another place is any department store. I use Clinique because I don't like fragrance in my makeup and I'm allergic to all that fragrance stuff. So in terms of if you decide to wear makeup and you want to use a base makeup, the one thing I would say for us as blind people is to use a sponge to put the base on, to make sure that it's spread evenly, and make sure you go over your chin to under your neck because we don't want any lines where your makeup ends. And if we use a sponge, that just kind of lets it kind of do a brush stroke into your skin. You can't see the end of the makeup.
1: Right.
0: And then if you do that, then take a second sponge that's totally different than the first one, just a different clean one, because they usually come like 40 in a bag. Make sure you go around your hairline where your hair is, to make sure that there's not any globs of makeup right there around your hairline. So those are just two little tips from if you want to do makeup. Now there's a lot more extensive stuff like how to apply mascara, making sure that your eyebrows are tidy. And again, that is a pretty extensive conversation, but I will say that women commonly use mascara. Eyebrows are something that people look at all the time. So if you haven't taken a look at your eyebrows, you might want to ask somebody who you trust completely how your eyebrows are looking and make sure that those are maintained on a monthly basis as well. And if you have any like skin problems, you know, any like acne or any stuff like that, make sure that you're treating that or going to your primary care doctor to make sure that you're getting, you know, medication for that.
1: Well, and all those things I think really, really help in terms of confidence and feeling good about oneself.
0: I completely agree. And there's one other thing, and that is if you want to just really inexpensively fill the sink with hot water and let the steam, put a towel over your head, and let the steam from the hot water go on your face. It will open up your pores. And occasionally there's like little blackheads or whiteheads or mm-hmm. just little junk that our pores pick up. And generally, as women, we really don't like to have that in our skin. And it's particularly around our nose, right? Mm-hmm. So if you want to steam your face in your sink pretty much for free, just do that. And then once your face is all nice and sweaty like that, again, take another one of those cheap, clean towels, hand towels that you have, and just use it and wipe your face off with it. And if you want to, you can then take the towel, and then particularly just kind of squeeze around your nose, not hard, but just to make sure if there's any blackheads or any stuff around your nose, that will just come out naturally once you steamed your face. Again, it doesn't cost any money at all, but mm-hmm. it gives you that sparkling, clear, nice complexion that everybody goes for.
1: Right.
0: And it also exfoliates your face, and it gives you that good skin.
1: Yes. And there are so many choices and products and, you know, were marketed to by so many of different cosmetic companies and skincare companies. And a lot of that really depends of what you want to use, how complicated you want your skincare right. routine to be. But also, if you have oilier skin or drier skin, it may change with age. I know mine definitely did. And just, you know, again, I think, as you said, if you go to a makeup counter or Sephora, if you need some guidance and which products would be best suited for your skin type, but it doesn't always have to be super expensive to, you know, to have moisturizer and things.
0: Exactly. And you know what, honestly, I only wear makeup occasionally when I'm speaking at events, and I just go with my own clear skin. Mm-hmm. I myself don't use soap. I use water, and I wash my face in the morning. I wash my face at night. If I get really super sweaty, then I wash my face. But again, I use clean washcloths, and people comment about my skin all the time. They think I'm using like millions of dollars worth of stuff. I'm literally using a clean washcloth and mm-hmm. water on my face. And I just want to say, if you mentioned oily skin, if you have oily skin, it's pretty good to have some tissues around just to blot your face during the day, because mm-hmm. that probably make you feel a little more comfortable not to deal with that oiliness. But yeah, the whole makeup thing is a total choice and requires a lot of focus and commitment to do that. And I agree with you. It really changes from when you're 12 to when you're 70. Very lots and lots of changes in your life in terms of what happens to your skin, and also what kind of makeup you want to wear mm-hmm. at the time, and if you want to wear makeup at all.
1: Right.
0: But the basis of everything is really clean, clear skin. And of course, drinking water is probably the number one thing.
1: Yes, yeah, stay hydrated.
0: Our skin go, yeah, stay hydrated. People will say, wow, what do you do? And I'm like, I drink like 12 glasses of water a day. So that's like a free beauty tip there.
1: Yeah, that makes
0: stay
1: a difference.
0: Hydrated. It makes a huge difference.
1: Well, and I think you just have to decide what you want your routine to be, and what's important to you, because we get all these messages from the outside, but at the end of the day, for you to feel confident isn't so much about, well, am I meeting everybody's expectations for me, but do you feel good? Do you feel comfortable and confident in your own skin?
0: And, you know, for me, truthfully, you know, when I do put on the base makeup and do all that stuff, even with all the things, tips I just told you, I still go to my husband or son and make sure that they can't see any transition from my base into my hair. Mm-hmm. And so for me, really not wearing makeup and hydrating really well and using clean washcloths on my skin and water, I look really healthy and great. And I feel like I feel much more confident than when I'm worried about whether there's globs of slightly tan, you know, makeup hanging off my ear. And so, so it's like I said, if you go the makeup route, you have to get a routine down exactly what you said. We have very good visual memory. we are, you know, we have incredible muscle memory. So once we get that routine down, you know, we can do it without sight, but we have to really commit to it, you know, and do it on a regular basis. And if you do wear makeup every day, you know what? You got to go to the sink at night with that brand new clean washcloth and you got to wash it all off. Mm-hmm. And again, if you want to go really inexpensively, you can use Vaseline on your face every night if you want. And during the day, if you feel like you're a little dry, you can put Vaseline on your face. You do not have to spend $100 on moisturizers. If you want to, you can, but you literally, okay. So my two favorite things to put on my hair and face, olive oil and avocado oil.
1: Oh, wow.
0: And when you talk to stylists, when they say, what do you do with your hair? I'm like, oh, I put olive oil in it every night. I massage a little, I rub it on my hands and I rub it into my hair. And they're like, wow. They're like, I do too. Like they start telling me they're not using these products that they're selling. They're putting avocado oil on their face and in their hair. And it's really great in your, you know, hands too. Literally, you can cook some spaghetti and then, you know,
1: and moisturize with the olive oil.
0: And moisturize it. Avocado oil and olive oil are like the best things in the whole world for like everything. So know that you can, I mean, I absolutely do that. 100%. I don't use other conditioners or moisturizers. I use olive oil. I have a bottle of olive oil in my bathroom. Smear it on my neck and my face at night, rub it in my hands, and then rub it through my hair. And then voila. So super simple and accessible and not expensive. And your skin will look great and so will your hair.
1: Well, Tricia, this has been such great advice and great tips. Any final thoughts as we're wrapping up? Wrapping up our month of dashing?
0: Yeah. You know, again, you know, I have met some women are really into goth and they have like corsets on with these big full skirts and boots. And people that are really into hard, you know, hard rock and then women who just really like flowery prints. And I have talked to some women who have been totally blind since birth and have kind of discovered their fashion just kind of along the way by asking questions and seeing how things feel and knowing what's appropriate for events. And so I just would encourage everyone to know that fashion is completely accessible. And that everybody asks everybody else about fashion. This is a topic of conversation among all women. And so if you're more interested in expanding and expressing yourself through fashion, then get in on the conversation. Start asking about, oh, do they have any, you know, is there such a thing as any kind of a flower t-shirt or, you know, do they have, you know, this or that, or I really like this, or I heard somebody talk about this. So get engaged in the conversation so you can find the stuff that you love that you think will really express who you are as a person.
1: Well, thank you again. I want to be sure people know where to find you at Blind Girl Designs.
0: So our company is Blind Girl Designs. Our website is, as I say, just shout at your phone, blindgirldesigns.com. And we will pop up and you can place an order. We take like every kind of payment in the whole world, but you can also just tap on the phone and it will dial directly to us. And we take a ton of phone orders. And then we also help, you know, fit by your description of, you know, what your size is. And so we're really, really happy to do phone orders. And our phone number is 862-448-1011, but it's a live link on our website as well. And we have t-shirts, hoodies, dresses, cardigans, and we've got tons of white canes for White Cane Day all over our prints. And we'd love you to come and see what we do at Blind Girl Designs.
1: Yeah, I have some of Trisha's pieces and I love them and they're super comfortable. So as well as being fun. So I highly encourage you to do that. We're going to have a bit of a shift here from September and fashion to October emergency preparedness. And again, you know, with that extra twist of specifically looking at what a person who's blind or has low vision might need to consider as you're preparing for an emergency. So that's quite a shift, but we hope that you will join us for Emergency Preparedness Month. We'd love to get your questions or comments. Certainly invite you to share any experiences or tips you have about fashion or grooming or makeup tips through our social media. That is great as well on Facebook, or I still want to say Twitter or X. So definitely we encourage you to interact with us if you would like. We hope all those really great practical tips is helping you to navigate your life with vision loss.

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1: Welcome. 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
2: Thank you for joining us for the New York Times Travel section, read by Michelle Wexler. This is being recorded on June 13th, 2025. Today, we will be reading the following main articles. Is there a safest seat in a plane crash? We asked experts, written by Gabe Castro Root. And by appointment only in New York, six hidden shops worth visiting, by Lori Gwen Shapiro and Hiroko Masuki, and following up with miscellaneous articles. We begin with the first article, Is There a Safest Seat in a Plane Crash? We asked experts. With all eyes on the sole survivor of Air India Flight 171, aviation insiders say that in an air catastrophe, all bets are off and seat choice matters little. This by Gabe Castro Root. It's accompanied by a photograph with the caption, An Air India Boeing 787, the type of aircraft that crashed on Thursday in Ahmedabad, India, killing at least 269 people. And the image is of an aircraft in flight against a blue sky. Suddenly, airline passengers around the world are wondering if there is something special about seat 11A. That's where Viswash Kumar Ramesh, 38, the sole survivor of the Air India Boeing 787-8 that crashed after takeoff in Ahmedabad, India on Thursday, was sitting. Did the location of his seat help spare his life? And there is an image with the caption, a still image taken from a video released by the official YouTube channel of Prime Minister Narendra Modi of India, showing Mr. Modi at the bedside of Viswash Kumar Ramesh, the only survivor of Air India Flight 171. Narendra Modi YouTube channel via Agence France-Presse, Getty Images. And the images, the image is of a white-haired man in a white robe with a white scarf, and the scarf has some darker-colored embroidery around the edges. He is leaning over a hospital bed that is covered in bluish-purple sheets, and there is a man, maybe in his 30s, that is lying on that bed looking up at the other man. The man lying down has a goatee and a mustache, and he has an apparent injury under his right eye or left eye and to the side of his eye, and he is wearing a blue hospital shirt. Probably not, aviation experts said. There's nothing that makes that or any other seat safer than anywhere else on a plane. And they added, it's usually not worth trying to game out safety when selecting where to sit for a flight. If you're in a crash, all bets are off, said Jeff Guzzetti, a former accident investigator for the Federal Aviation Administration and National Transportation Safety Board. So pick whatever seat you want to make you feel comfortable. While conventional wisdom holds that the rear of an aircraft may be safer, that theory falsely assumes that the front of a plane will always make impact first in the event of a crash, Mr. Guzzetti said. You just can't predict crash dynamics. Airlines use different configurations for different aircraft. On that Air India flight, seat 11A was in an exit row on the left side, according to a seat map on Seat Guru. Sitting near an exit may allow passengers to escape more quickly in some circumstances. But Mr. Ramesh told India's state broadcaster that the right side of the aircraft was crushed against a wall, preventing anyone else who may have survived the initial impact from escaping through the exit on that side. In an emergency like a fire, when you're still sitting on your landing gear and the airplane is pretty much upright and intact, an exit row may offer the quickest path to safety, Mr. Guzzetti said. But with regard to the crash dynamics of an accident like Air India, I think it's just a matter of chance. And there's another image with the caption, an Air India 787-8 landing in Copenhagen last year. The image by Fabrizio Gandolfo, SOPA Images via Light Rocket via Getty Images. And the image is of an aircraft in flight with its front and center landing gear down. It is a white aircraft with an orange tail with a lighter orange floral pattern on the tail. Sean Pruchnicki, a former accident investigator at the Airline Pilots Association and an assistant professor of aviation safety at Ohio State University, chalked up Mr. Ramesh's survival to purely luck. In these types of accidents, people just don't survive this close to the front, this close to fuel, Dr. Pruchnicki said, referring to the fact that the fuel tanks on a Boeing 787 are mainly on the wings and in the fuselage between them. The crash on Thursday was the latest in a string of recent aviation disasters around the globe, including a mid-air collision in Washington in January and crashes in South Korea and Kazakhstan in December that have raised fears among some travelers about the safety of flying. Aviation experts say flying remains safe and that crashes, though high profile, remain very rare. Christine Chung contributed reporting that story, "Is there a safest seat in a plane crash?" We asked experts. Next up, by appointment only, in New York, six hidden shops worth visiting, hand-forged armor, prehistoric bones, music that's never been digitized. This isn't retail. It's an invitation-only obsession. This by Lori Gwen Shapiro, visuals by Hiroko Masuki. And there is an image with the caption, a suit of armor at Wasson Artistry, an appointment-only shop in Ridgewood, Queens. And the image is of a suit of armor from the head down to the top of the legs, fully silver, and you can see bits of chainmail underneath, and the area that it is in appears to be some type of workshop. You didn't come to New York to wander fluorescent aisles hunting for someone to unlock the fitting room. You came for the locked door city, where nothing's labeled, the elevator grumbles, and whoever buzzes you in has already decided how the afternoon should go. You might leave with a sterling silver carabiner, a fossilized dinosaur foot, or a record that makes everything else on your shelf sound flat. Or maybe it was just a book you didn't know you were missing until it looked back at you. But don't bother dropping by. These places don't do foot traffic. You email. You call a landline. You wait. Maybe you DM. There's no signage, no small talk, no piped-in jazz. What there is? Hand-forged armor, prehistoric bones with six-figure price tags, music that's never been digitized, a jewelry showroom with the logic of a toolbox, and, if you're buzzed in, a private library with all the books for sale that reads like someone's inner filing system. This isn't retail. It's an invitation-only obsession. And if you knock with a purpose, that helps. 889 Broadway, Union Square, Manhattan, Globus Washitsu. And there's an image with the caption, a kimono styling class at Globus Washitsu near Union Square. And there are two women who are on their knees with their hands also on the ground on a tatami mat. Both of them are in kimonos. The woman on the left is in a black kimono with a white floral pattern. And the woman on the right is in a light blue kimono. And we can see wooden screens along the background and woven wooden tiles along the ceiling. Up a nondescript elevator near Union Square, through a quiet hallway and a final sliding door, is something few New Yorkers expect to find above Broadway, a Kyoto-style tatami room meticulously built by the investor and longtime Japanophile Stephen Globus. Think shoji screens, hinoki beams, seasonal scrolls. Nothing here is an approximation. It's the real deal. Globus Washitsu isn't a commercial tea house. It's a cultural space with two adjoining tatami rooms, carefully designed for a range of intimate, immersive experiences. One of the rooms, Kisui An, is a traditional tea house used for lessons in Japanese tea ceremony. $50 per person for members, $60 for non-members. But the entire space shifts as needed to host calligraphy workshops, Rakugo storytelling nights, kimono exhibitions, and other quiet arts of Japan, music, dance, ikebana. It also occasionally serves as a ryokan-style guest house for visiting artists and scholars. And there is another image that is actually a video, and it is giving us a view of the entire space with the caption, Globus Washitsu is a cultural space with two adjoining tatami rooms. And the video is showing us those two adjoining tatami rooms with tatami mats on the ground. You email for an appointment. The email is linked in this article. Remove your shoes at the door and enter a hushed, warm space where calm isn't a marketing promise. It's a policy. Whether you're there for tea or to simply sit and listen, you leave feeling quieter. And in this city, that's no small thing. 37 West 47th Street, 9th floor, Diamond District, Manhattan. Marla Aaron. And there is an image with the caption, Marla Aaron's appointment-only showroom feels like a jeweler's lab crossed with a toy chest. And there are actually three separate images. The first image on the far left is of a yellow door that has a curtain, a very patterned curtain on the front of that yellow door. It appears to be branches and bright birds, and the door is open slightly so we can see a sliver of the room beyond the door that appears to have some kind of bright orange, possibly a couch, and we can also see some white patterned curtains, and it's a very bright space. The middle image has a bright fuchsia carpet on the floor in the foreground. Further back, there's more of an oriental rug. The room that we are in appears to have some very patterned wallpaper with two rectangular mirrors that are angled. So they're slanted on the diagonal. In the center of them is a round mirror. On the ground in front of them is a taupe-colored couch. And then in front of that couch, there is a low upholstered tabletop. And on that tabletop, there is a jewelry display with necklaces and red sections containing all different types of jewelry. And then on the far right is an image that is of a bust that has necklaces strung or hanging from it on display. Most people come to the Diamond District for a ring, but here you'll find a sterling silver carabiner with a click so satisfying it should be studied. Marla Aaron isn't your typical jeweler. She's a high-end designer with a locksmith's brain, a sculptor's eye, and a deep love of things that open and shut. Perched on the ninth floor of 37 West 47th Street, her appointment-only showroom feels more like a jeweler's lab crossed with a toy chest. Drawers of chains, trays of tools, jewelry cases that double as sewing boxes. Her signature locks, platinum and brass, ranging from $110 to over $250,000 for one especially extravagant version, made from pink diamonds, are meant to be held, twisted, and remixed. They have been sold from vending machines, smuggled into museum shows, and handed out by the thousands to single mothers on Mother's Day. In 2024, Ms. Aaron won the Gem Award for Jewelry Design. She recently opened a mini store inside Liberty, the iconic department store in London, but the original New York showroom is still where the story clicks into place. Appointments are booked online, and virtual appointments are available for out-of-towners. Her team walks clients through the collection over Zoom with the same care for detail and touch. "The showroom is my pride," she told me. "Book ahead and prepare to leave with something you won't want to stop clicking open and closed." Ridgewood, Queens, Wasson Artistry. And there is an image with the caption, "Jeffrey Wasson builds custom suits for jousters, reenactors, museums, and films." And in the image, we see a workspace that has one wall of windows. Standing prominently in this workspace is a silver-colored suit of armor standing upright. And we are in a workshop space where there are tools and all kinds of hammers and chisels and tables with tools on top of them and things leaning against the walls like boards. And we also see a number of metal anvils in the photograph. In Ridgewood, inside a factory building with no signage, Jeffrey Wasson is doing something very few people alive can do: forging medieval armor by hand, exactly the way it was done 600 years ago. And there is another image with the caption, "Mr. Wasson at work on a breastplate." And in the image, we see a man with a denim shirt on. He has on a silversmith's apron that is brown in color. He is holding a blowtorch. He also has red headphones on over his ears for ear protection. He's wearing glasses, and his left hand is covered in a yellow glove. We're assuming it's a fire protective glove. He is holding a piece of metal that is a breastplate, and he is torching it with the fire torch. Mr. Wasson studied at the School of Visual Arts, fell in with the Society for Creative Anachronism, and got hooked on hammering metal. More than two decades in, he builds custom suits for jousters, reenactors, museums, and films, including Men in Black 3. His work is also permanently displayed at Discovery Park of America in Tennessee. And there is a video with the caption, "Mr. Wasson's Italian-style helms and battle-ready gauntlets are researched down to the rivet spacing." And the video is of Mr. Wasson putting on one of these Italian-style helms. It is a metal helm. There is a piece that is covering his neck, and then a full-headed mask that is going over the top of his head as he is standing there in his denim shirt and his silversmith apron. This isn't a shop. It's a working forge, and appointments are required. It smells like scorched steel and something more elemental, a lived-in focus that doesn't pause for small talk. Clients are measured in person and return for fittings as pieces are roughed, shaped, and refined. Mr. Wasson's Italian-style helms and battle-ready gauntlets are researched down to the rivet spacing. One finished suit rests in the corner, heavy and ready. You can commission a full suit of armor, $15,000 to $50,000. Take a private dagger forging class, $650. Or join an occasional New York Adventure Club visit, $32. No themed music, no cosplay, just iron, fire, and a guy who's spent 20 years turning a childhood obsession into serious plate armor. 247 Water Street, number 401, Dumbo, Brooklyn. Archivio Records. And there are a number of images, three images that are stacked, with the caption Archivio Records is part record shop, DJ hub, barbershop, tattoo parlor, and creative hangout. And in the first image, in the back where this is a black painted room with windows, in the back of the image, we see a man in a white t-shirt and gray jeans and a red baseball cap. And he is cutting the hair of a younger man who is sitting in a black barber chair with a black smock or apron over him, and his hair is being trimmed. In the foreground, there is another man in a white t-shirt, and he is doing a tattoo for another younger man who is sitting down. The man who is receiving the tattoo has on a black baseball cap and a black tank top, and he is sitting getting a tattoo on the upper right part of his right arm. And in the second image, we see a room that has boxes and boxes down the middle of the room that are stacked with records. There are also additional records along the right-hand side of the room where there's also a table and a computer. There are also a few records displayed on the back wall. And in the final image, there is a man standing in front of a turntable. He is holding a record in his hands, and he has on a black t-shirt and is wearing headphones. Archivio is more vinyl bunker than retail space. It's a Dumbo concept store, part record shop, DJ hub, barber shop, tattoo parlor, and creative hangout. Co-founded by the DJ and Queens native Pablo Romero, who asked for a shout-out to his Colombian background, and the DJ Daniel Coral Webb, this upstairs Dumbo loft draws an international mix, visiting DJs, stylists, design world regulars, and the curious who've heard whispers. And there is a video with the caption, Pablo Romero, a sound engineer and co-founder of the space, is known for matching people to records with eerie precision. And the image is of a pair of hands, and those hands are flipping through a stack of records and then pulling out a record that is in a blue sleeve. There's an obsessively curated selection of electronic vinyl, from 1980s house to obscure techno subgenres, from $5 to $200. A sound engineer, Mr. Romero is known for matching people to records with eerie precision. In the back, there's an appointment-only barbershop and tattoo setup, where Camo Contreras tattoos in one chair and Christian Restrepo cuts hair in the next. During my visit, a young and excruciatingly hip London DJ was crate digging up front while someone in the back debated tattoo placement between fades. It's by appointment, not attitude. Archivio doesn't advertise. It doesn't need to. People who need it tend to find it, including a few celebrities who either show up on their Instagram or make sure they don't. 882 Lorimer Street, Greenpoint, Brooklyn, High Valley Books. And this is accompanied by first an image with the caption, High Valley Books is filled floor to ceiling with reading material. Scott Rossi for the New York Times. And in the image, we see some books and reading material on the floor. And surrounding that, it appears to be bookshelves to the right and also stacks and stacks of either magazines or books on the left. The second image, the basement, is where the discoveries get stranger and better. Scott Rossi for the New York Times, and it appears to be an image of that basement. And in at the far wall, which appears to be brick, we see an old computer on a small table, and then there are bookshelves. It's as if we're looking down a hallway of bookshelves that are packed full with materials to be read. And it also looks like the ceiling is a little bit musty and that the ceiling tiles have fallen down. There's no sign, just a buzzer and a plain Greenpoint doorway that leads improbably to one of New York's most extraordinary

0: This service is intended solely for individuals who cannot read conventional print due to a disability. Ineligible listeners risk infringing on copyright laws, and KPBS Radio Reading Service is not responsible for any violations that may occur. Our service may not be redistributed without our written consent. If you agree to these conditions, please continue listening.
1: EM, linked in this article. First-timers get a quiet tour. Regulars know to leave time for the basement, where the discoveries get stranger and better. It's part archive dig, part conversation. Hall might pull something you didn't know to ask for, or he might introduce you to someone across the room hunting something adjacent. Some books cost $40, some cost as much as a Vespa. Bill knows which is which, and he'll explain why if you ask. And that's all we have time for. Thank you for joining us for the New York Times Travel Section, read by Michelle Wexler.
2: Thank you for joining us for Business Technology News. My name is Michael Amy.

Title of this article, Government Subsidies, Farm, Oil, Export, etc. What are the major federal government subsidies? This by Kimberly Amadeo. Was published June 25th, 2019 at TheBalance.com. Each year, the U.S. federal government subsidizes a wide range of economic activities that it wants to promote. What exactly are subsidies? Well, the definition may be broader than you think. Find out about most well-known subsidies, the history of these subsidies, and some of their costs. First, what is a subsidy? Most subsidies are cash grants or loans that the government gives to businesses. It encourages activities the government wishes to promote. The activity depends on the amount of the goods or services provided. One level of government can also give subsidies to another. This includes federal grants given to state or local governments and state grants given to municipal governments. The World Trade Organization has a broader definition of subsidies. It says a subsidy is any financial benefit provided by a government which gives an unfair advantage to a specific industry, business, or even individual. The WTO mentions five types of subsidies. First, cash subsidies, such as the grants mentioned above, tax concessions, such as exemptions, credits, or deferrals. Third is assumption of risk, such as loan guarantees. Four, government procurement policies that pay more than the free market price. And fifth, stock purchases that keep a company's stock price higher than market levels. These are all considered subsidies because they reduce the cost of doing business. Second, farm subsidies. Many experts argue that U.S. farms don't even need subsidies. After all, they're located in one of the world's most favorable geographic regions. It has rich soil, abundant rainfall, and access to rivers for irrigation when rainfall fails. Today's farms have all the advantages of modern business. They have highly trained labor, computerized equipment, and cutting-edge chemical research in fertilizers and seeds. But America's food supply must also be protected from droughts, tornadoes, and recessions. In fact, agricultural subsidies were originally created to help farmers ravaged by the Dust Bowl and the Great Depression of 1929. This price support system lasted until the 1990s. The federal government guaranteed farmers a high enough price to remain profitable. How did it do this? It paid farmers to make sure supply did not exceed demand. The government subsidized farmers to keep croplands idle in order to prevent overproduction. It also bought excess crops. It then either stored them or gave them away to feed low-income people throughout the world. Most subsidies went to farmers of grains, such as corn, wheat, and rice. It's because grains provide 80% of the world's caloric needs. By 1999, farm subsidies had reached a record 22 million. Between 2001 and 2006, farm subsidies tapered off a bit, averaging $19 billion.

billion a year. Of this, about 15% was wasteful, unnecessary, or redundant. Between 1995 and 2010, farm subsidies had ballooned to $52 billion a year on average. Of this, more than 6% went toward four junk food components: corn syrup, high fructose corn syrup, corn starch, and soy oils. Many people wondered why the federal government was subsidizing food that contributed to America's obesity problem. During the recession, as lawmakers looked for ways to cut the budget, many asked, do corn growers need subsidies? In 2011, a record 12.4 billion bushels of corn were produced. In 2012, 94 million acres of corn were scheduled to be planted. This was more than any year since World War II. By 2017, large farms dominated the industry. Farms generating $1 million or more in sales produced two-thirds of the nation's agricultural output. Only 4% of farms were that large. Big farms gobbled up small ones that couldn't compete. They relied on economies of scale to produce more food at a cheaper price. That sent prices down even more, putting more small farmers out of business. The 2012 budget proposed a 22% cut to farm subsidies, including $5 billion direct payment program. Half of farmers receiving subsidies made more than $100,000 a year. Between 1995 and 2016, the top 10% of farmers received 77% of subsidies. The top 1% received 26%, or $1.7 million per recipient. The top recipient was D-Line Farms Partnership, which received $4 million. In 2012, President Obama called for an end to the $4 billion in oil industry subsidies. Some estimates indicated that the real level of oil industry subsidies is higher, between $10 and $40 billion. At the same time, oil companies' profits benefited when oil prices reached a record $145 a barrel in 2008. The oil industry subsidies have a long history in the United States. As early as World War I, the government stimulated oil and gas production in order to ensure a domestic supply. In 1995, Congress established the Deepwater Royalty Relief Act. It allowed oil companies to drill on federal property without paying royalties. This encouraged the expensive form of extraction, since oil was only $18 a barrel. The Treasury Department reported that the federal government has missed $50 billion in foregoing revenue over the program's lifetime. It argued that this may no longer be needed now that deepwater extraction has become profitable. Here's a summary of the 2011 oil industry subsidies compiled by Taxpayers for Common Sense in the report Subsidy Gusher. Volumetric ethanol excise tax credit, $31 billion. Intangible drilling costs, $8.9 billion. Oil and gas royalty relief, $6.9 billion. Percentage depletion allowance, $4.327 billion. Refinery equipment deductions, $2.3 billion. Geological and geophysical cost tax credit, $698 million. Natural gas distribution lines, $500 million. Ultra-deepwater and unconventional natural gas and other petroleum resource research and development, $230 million. Passive loss exemption, $105 million. Unconventional fossil technology program, $100 million. Other subsidies, $161 million. Greenpeace argues that the oil industry subsidies should also include the following activities: the Strategic Petroleum Reserve, defense spending that involves military action in oil-rich countries in the Persian Gulf, the construction of the U.S. federal highway system, which encourages reliance on gas-driven cars. The BEA argues that these federal government activities were primarily done to protect national security, not promote specific activities within the oil industry. Even though the intent was not to directly subsidize it, they may have benefited
the industry indirectly. Ethanol subsidies. Between 1979 and 2010, the corn industry received $20 billion in federal subsidies. Congress wanted to divert production into ethanol, a component of gasoline. The subsidies were meant to help producers meet a 2005 federal law that required 7.5 billion gallons of renewable fuel to be produced by 2012. In 2007, a revision increased the goal to 36 billion gallons by 2022. Only 6.25 billion gallons were produced in 2011. The corn subsidy, a tax credit of 46 cents a gallon, ended in January 2012. Ethanol producers would have liked to see a larger credit of $1.10 per gallon remain. The credit was to research cost-effective ways to convert other biofuels like switchgrass, wood chips, and non-food corn byproducts. When the corn subsidy ended in 2012, ethanol producers were left in a bit of a glut. But that was because gasoline refiners stocked up on subsidized ethanol before prices went up. The glut was absorbed over time. Demand increased during the U.S. summer driving season. Growing markets, such as Brazil, couldn't keep up with their own need for ethanol, and they began importing it from the United States. Converting corn for fuel became controversial when it helped drive food prices higher in 2008. That created food riots throughout the world. That was just one reason for the high price of corn and other commodities. Also, investors fled to the commodities markets in response to the global financial crisis of 2008. Many experts argue that using corn for fuel is a poor allocation of natural resources when 60% of the world's population is malnourished. Furthermore, corn is not an efficient fuel source. Even if all the corn in the United States were converted to ethanol, it would only meet 4% of America's fuel consumption needs. Next is export subsidies. The World Trade Organization bans export subsidies, but it allows two U.S. federal government export subsidy programs. They help U.S. farmers compete with other countries' subsidized exports. The U.S. Department of Agriculture promotes the Export Credit Guarantee Program, which finances U.S. farm exports. The USDA guarantees the buyers credit when they can't get credit approval locally. Second, the Dairy Export Incentive Program, which pays cash subsidies to dairy exporters. It helps them to meet the subsidized prices of foreign dairy producers. Next is housing subsidies. Housing subsidies promote home ownership and support the construction industry. They total about $15 billion a year. Housing subsidies come in two forms: interest rate subsidies and down payment assistance. The biggest interest rate subsidy is the mortgage interest deduction on the federal income tax. There are also some smaller interest subsidies that reduce mortgage costs for low-income families. The federal government also matches the amount low-income families have for a down payment. This came to $10.9 million in 2008. These direct homeowners' subsidies paled in comparison to what the federal government spent to support the Federal Housing Authority Mortgage Loan Guarantee Program. The real trouble started when it created two government-sponsored enterprises. Fannie Mae and Freddie Mac provided a secondary market to buy these mortgages from banks. But they bought too many. That forced the government to spend up to $100 billion to bail out Fannie and Freddie. Even this wasn't enough, and the government nationalized them. Was the bailout a subsidy? Yes, in a sense. That's because without it, there would have been no housing activity whatsoever after the subprime mortgage crisis. Fannie, Freddie, and the Federal Home Loan Guarantee Program were behind 90% of all home loans. The agencies replaced the private sector's role in the home mortgage market in the United States.
Next, some other subsidies. The U.S. federal government offers many more subsidies that it thinks will improve the economy. For example, the 2009 Cash for Clunkers program was a subsidy to the auto industry and dealers, according to the BEA. In the program, dealers received a subsidy of up to $4,500 from the federal government after discounting a new vehicle into a consumer who traded in an old car. The goal was to jumpstart the economy after the recession. It also aimed to encourage people to buy more fuel-efficient vehicles and lessen U.S. reliance on foreign oil. Next, Obamacare subsidies. More than half of the Obamacare subsidies are designed to go to middle-income families. These are hard-working parents. They hold jobs as food service workers, administrative personnel, and health aides. These are also jobs that don't provide health insurance. Although 10.6 million Americans were eligible for subsidies as of February 2018, most didn't get them. Why? It's because they didn't sign up for insurance on the exchanges. Obamacare is budgeted to spend $1.039 trillion on subsidies for these middle-class working families between 2015 and 2024. It only expects to spend $792 billion on expanded Medicaid and Children's Health Insurance Program for the poor. Title of that article, Government Subsidies for Farm, Oil, Export, and so on. What are the major federal government subsidies? That by Kimberly Amadeo, published to TheBalance.com. Title of this article, Following Smarter ASP's Security Incident. Here's a cybersecurity checklist for choosing a hosting provider. This from Cyware.com. Was published November 11th, 2019, to that website. Breaches and incidents. Smarter ASP, a major hosting provider, was the victim of a ransomware attack recently. The attack resulted not just in customer data being encrypted, but also the hosting provider's website suffering downtime. Choosing a hosting provider is a crucial step in setting up a website. In the light of ransomware attacks impacting Smarter ASP, here are some points from cybersecurity perspective to consider before inking the deal with a hosting provider. First, SSL security certificate. The SSL, or Secure Sockets Layer, encrypts communication between a website and its users. It helps prevent customers' information from being stolen. This also ensures website visitors and their connection is secured, as most browsers provide visual cues for websites with SSL certificates. Next, Web Application Firewall, WAF. The Web Application Firewall monitors and filters the incoming traffic by blocking potentially malicious requests. It offers protection from a number of attacks, including SQL injection, XSS attacks, DDoS attacks, and cross-site forgery. The WAF works on a set of policies that can be customized according to the security requirements. Because this is among the first line of defense against cyber threats, this firewall must always be kept updated. Certain security standards require the implementation of the Web Application Firewall for compliance. And then there's frequent backups. The more data-intense your website is the necessity to back up data, preferably at an off-site location. Human backup brings in the possibility of manual error. Hosting providers who offer frequent automated backups give you the advantage of data recovery in case of a cybersecurity incident. Providers who offer to encrypt the data backed up automatically deserve brownie points. And then protection against malware. Malicious actors are constantly looking for opportunities to inject malware. To make sure that your site doesn't get infected, it's essential
that a few security measures are implemented. The web hosting provider can help by regularly scanning files for malicious code. Identifying and removing malware services from the hosting provider is an added advantage. Although this is not an exhaustive checklist, it can help you to get your basics in place to further explore cybersecurity for your website. Title of that article from Cyware.com is Following Smarter ASP's Security Incident, Here's a Cybersecurity Checklist for Choosing a Hosting Provider. 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In the U.S., radio is still king, but podcasts and streaming services are gaining ground. This was written by Ethan Jacob Kraft and published June 20th, 2019. Millennial audio consumption in the United States is booming, with the demographic listening to audio of more types, at more times, and in more places than any other generation, according to a newly released Ipsos study conducted for iHeartRadio. Audio is hot right now and a must for marketers looking to reach increasingly elusive and fractured audiences, said Bob Pittman, iHeartRadio's CEO and chairman, in a statement. We're living in a audio-first world, he said. While iHeartRadio, an internet-based radio aggregator that claims to reach 9 out of 10 Americans every month, is naturally likely to emphasize the importance of radio to consumers, many of the findings from its latest study corroborated recent trends shown in other reports conducted independently. Across the board, the Ipsos iHeartRadio survey found that radio reaches more consumers than any other audio channel, with 85% of consumers listening to a radio broadcast at least once per week, outpacing social media at 68% and live television at 56%. On a daily basis, radio has more than twice the listenership of audio streaming services, with 69% of consumers tuning in to the radio at least once a day compared to streaming's 34%. Radio has long been a trusted companion for people of all ages, said iHeartRadio's chief marketing officer Gail Troberman in a statement. The only difference now versus decades ago is that today people can enjoy that connection anywhere they are across a variety of platforms. While radio still reigns supreme, other forms of audio are steadily gaining traction in both listenership and revenue. This year, 51% of American consumers reported listening to a podcast at some point in their lives, compared to just 22% in 2009, according to the Edison Infinite Dial Media Survey, a separate study that was conducted earlier this year. The Edison Research Survey also found that 50% of the U.S. population over 12 years old listen to music via YouTube at least once a week, while popular streaming services like Spotify, Apple Music, and Amazon Music have seen their monthly listener numbers grow year over year since 2017 in the 12 to 34 demographic by between 3 and 9 percentage points. While millennials were found to be the largest demographic for audio consumption, they weren't alone in their enjoyment of radio, podcasts, and music streaming services. According to the Ipsos iHeartRadio study, Americans of all ages listen to an average of 17.2 hours of audio per week, with millennials topping the list at 18.8 hours per week each, and baby boomers coming in last at 15 hours per week. Along with an increase in streaming's popularity, purchases of smart speakers like Amazon's Echo devices that are controlled via the Alexa virtual assistant have also been on the rise. According to Edison's 2019 media survey, an estimated 65 million Americans, or about one quarter of the country, own a smart speaker, while 52% of households that have them own two or more, compared to 33% of households just last year. The Ipsos iHeartRadio report credits the rise of smart speakers with bolstering radio's continued popularity.
finding that homes with smart speakers spend 47% more time listening to radio during prime hours, that is defined by the study as 8 to 10 p.m., than homes without them. The study, which was conducted digitally by Ipsos in March 2019, surveyed more than 6,000 consumers between the ages of 13 and 64 across the United States who listened to at least one audio platform weekly. Again, the title of that article from Ad Age is Millennials Reportedly Listen to More Audio Than Any Other Generation.

0: 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My name is Michael Amy.
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0: 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It is specifically designed for and directed to people with visual, physical, learning, language, or other disabilities and conditions that prevent them from reading printed materials.
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2: Welcome. This is The Atlantic, and I'm your reader, Susan, with the audio reading service at the Allen County Public Library in Fort Wayne, Indiana. Today, I will be reading from the July 2026 issue of The Atlantic by The Atlantic Monthly Group. Our first article is Queen of the Skies. The Boeing 747, the world's first jumbo jet, has started its final descent. By Ian Bogost. Part 1. The Boneyard. Through the heat haze, airplane tails rose from the desert. As I steered off the interstate towards Pinal Air Park in Marana, Arizona, I got my first view of a corpse in full. A stark white Boeing 747, its wings sheared off, its passenger doors open to the dust and wind, a rickety set of air stairs inviting no one aboard. The plane was a memory, a ruin, but its sweeping, humped nose was still striking, a visage that signaled the freedom of movement in the jet age. I was arriving at this desolate site north of Tucson, where airplanes go to die, to mourn the 747, the original jumbo jet, a.k.a. the Whale, the Long Reach, the Sky Cruiser, the mother of all airliners, the queen of the skies. For 50 years, the aircraft was the principal host of important journeys, a young student's trip to study abroad in Paris, a first-generation American pilgrimage to their ancestral home in Hungary, an Iranian family fleeing the 1979 revolution. Combining the immensity of an ocean liner and the elegance of a swan, the 747 is the only commercial jet that deserves to be called beautiful. Over the past two decades, airlines have stopped using it as a passenger plane and replaced it with smaller aircraft that are more efficient, but far less majestic and memorable. The 747 was once a symbol of American might, invention, progress, and populism. Now it embodies the decline of all those values. Jim Petty, the air park's manager, led me out the back door of his small office to his truck, and we peeled out toward the long rows of forsaken aircraft. I had been calling Pinal a boneyard, but Petty told me that he doesn't like the term. Some planes get brought here for a checkup, others for intensive care or storage. Some ailing vessels are delivered here with every intention of flying again, like an elderly relative sent to a short-term care facility. But if rehabilitation proves impossible, Pinal becomes their final destination. Petty parked us under a TWA 747 that had been sitting there for almost 30 years. Its enormity eclipsed the hot desert sun. The tires alone were more than 4 feet tall, a memorial to outsized ambitions. From 1970, when the first 747 entered service, to 2023, when Boeing stopped building the plane, the company manufactured 1,574 of them, including the two that still serve as Air Force One. Most 747 routes spanned oceans and continents, giving travelers a speedier option than the Queen Mary had across the Atlantic or the California Zephyr across the West. For generations, these jumbo jets flew to London, to Osaka, to San Francisco, but more recently, 747s have been flying to Pinal, drawn here by their own obsolescence. Someday, Petty said, there's just going to be one left. Part 2, Birth of an Icon. Starting the engines brings a sudden hush followed by a smooth roar. At 300-some metric tons, fully loaded, and with a wingspan that would cover two-thirds of a football field, the plane could be tricky to drive, but was supple to fly. On the ground and about three stories up, pilots were aware of all they couldn't see. Once airborne, though, a sense of infinity dawned out the cockpit windows and of sheer mass behind the pilots. In the cabin, the heft made the plane feel almost still. Even at 500 miles an hour and 35,000 feet, it is the only plane I have ever flown in whose takeoff and landing were imperceptible to the senses. Paul Gallagher, a longtime 747 captain, told me he couldn't remember a hard landing. He said that it was the plane every pilot wanted to fly, the top rung of a commercial aviation career. Like most technological innovations of the 20th century, the 747 project was catalyzed by the military. In the early 1960s, Boeing produced designs in response to a government request for a large military transport aircraft. Lockheed won that job and produced the C-5 Galaxy. Boeing's loss steeled its resolve and freed up engineers to work on the biggest airplane ever built for commercial service. Boeing acquired 780 acres of land in Everett, Washington, just north of Seattle, and erected an assembly complex that included the largest building in the world by volume. At a cost of $200 million, $2 billion in today's dollars, to house up to 8 747s under construction. About 2,700 engineers labored on the project. Aviation executives called a risk like this the sporty game, a shameless mid-century flannel suit euphemism for sneaking an entire company on a single long odds bet. Had the 747 project faltered, Boeing would likely have gone down with it. Thomas Gray, who joined Boeing in 1961 as an electrical engineer, calls himself the first passenger on the first 747, responsible for in-flight testing. Whether it was strain, aeros, airspeed, whatever, he told me, we had to measure all that data onto a tape machine. Gray, a lanky man with a gray mustache, volunteers as a docent at the Museum of Flight in Seattle, just across from Boeing Field. For 17 years, the 747 served as his office. This was the Wild West of commercial aviation, after planes had been proven, but when the jet age was still new and exciting. Watching the plane's first flight from the blast fence in 1969, Gray remembers telling a fellow engineer beside him, "One of these days, there are going to be 747s lined up to take off." He was right. Boeing's earlier jets, the 707, 727, and 737, carried fewer than 200 souls. The 747 could carry north of 490 passengers, plus a massive amount of cargo, and still fly thousands of miles farther than most existing jets. Juan Tripp, who ordered 25 747s for Pan Am in 1966 at a cost of $5 billion in today's dollars, saw the plane as an instrument of human flourishing. The new era of mass travel between nations may well prove more significant to human destiny than the atom bomb, he said at the time, calling the aircraft a great weapon for peace. The jumbo jet would make the world smaller in the same way that railroads and ocean liners had in the century prior. This was the age of seemingly impossible endeavors undertaken and accomplished despite extreme risk. 5 months after the 747 first took flight, Neil Armstrong set foot on the moon. This spirit of rarefied American invention, fueled by both government investment and private capital, was meant to serve all humankind. It worked. From 1969 to 1979, the number of people flying every year more than doubled, to 640 million. Flying was glamorous, in part because it was expensive, but also because the 747 was built for human comfort as well as fuel efficiency. Speed was expected to supplant comfort eventually, In anticipation of supersonic flight, the 747 was designed to shift into cargo duty sometime by the end of the 70s. Its Cygnine hump allowed containers to be loaded through its nose, which opens like the mouth of a cartoon shark. But the supersonic passenger jet was a bust, and the 747 persisted, its accidental longevity defined an era. Part 3, Legroom and Caviar. The British architect Norman Foster once called the 747 his favorite building of the 20th century. Like the ocean liners and rail cars it replaced, the 747 is more than a vehicle. It is also a dwelling. The upper deck lounge became the first and most important room in this building, though somewhat incidentally. The charge to make the plane capable of loading cargo through its nose required the flight deck to be situated above the main section. Once the flight deck was placed high over the cargo slot, the plane needed to sweep back accordingly for aerodynamics, one retired Boeing engineer told me. What to put in that space? A cocktail bar, obviously. Air France and United installed lounges with rotating seats to allow passengers to mingle. Air India put in bright red carpeting and sofas with images of apsaras on the bulkhead behind them. Qantas offered the nautical-themed Captain Cook Lounge with lantern sconces, intricate woodwork, and rope-wrapped swivel seats and cocktail tables. Boeing named its first 747 the City of Everett, after its birthplace, and painted it in Boeing's corporate color scheme, white with a red cheat line, a gray belly, and a black glare panel. Gray and his colleagues used the City of Everett for testing. It was never outfitted with an interior. The aircraft now lives at the Museum of Flight. Visitors can take a tour inside but are generally not allowed up the spiral staircase to the upper deck and cockpit. I negotiated an exception. When I ascended the right stairwell, I was surprised to see it decorated as a lounge, complete with antique mirrors on the rear bulkhead, blue carpeting, and vivid mod-printed seating. At some point in the City of Everett's long life, an upholstery shop had redone the upper deck seating with the Banff Airways fabric. Peggy Verger and Cheryl Grimm, two former United Airline attendants, met me in the lounge to share memories of service on early 747s. For Verger, luxury wasn't really the point of the plane's interior design. "We've lost the personality of flying," she said. At first, I thought she was talking about the style. The Pucci designed Braniff uniforms, or Eero Saarinen's modernist terminals. But she meant personalities. She meant people. "We love talking to the people," Verger said. "The lounges, the wide aisles. We were right with the passengers. So how's your dog?" We were much more social. Travelers turned in their seats to their neighbors. They stood up and chatted with someone across the aisle. They moved through the cabin to a lounge or to ask for a coffee. Sometimes, after giving children pin-on airline wings, the stewardesses, as they were called at the time, would recruit them to help pass out nuts or matches. "It was just all so different," Verger added. "The passenger was a person." The food in first class was rich. Hand-carved meats, lobster, caviar. Even flyers in the back ate like royalty. On a 1970 Pan Am flight from JFK to Heathrow, a coach-class passenger would have enjoyed filet mignon. Small sofa lounges were tucked into the front or rear of some aircraft. One Continental Airline 747, called the Proud Bird of the Pacific, had a spacious Polynesian pub in the coach cabin, with floral print seats around low-slung pedestal tables. American Airlines built a coach lounge with black and white geometric carpet and red upholstered seating that anyone might mistake for a hotel lobby. American installed a piano bar there, too. Although it used an electric organ, pianos are hard to keep in tune when subjected to the forces of takeoff and landing. Features like these inspired Continental in 1971, to advertise its 747 flights as air cruises. Grimm recalled constant activities and contests. Passengers celebrating a birthday or an anniversary could order a cake or a bottle of champagne. It was just a nice party, she said. The cabin's ceilings rose to 8 feet, even at the window seats, and the exterior walls stood nearly straight up and down, allowing even the tallest passengers to stand upright, like a human instead of a sardine. Use of the whole space was encouraged. Why make a building for people to remain seated in? A TWA pamphlet from 747 series from the early 1970s encouraged passengers to exercise on their flight. Walk 13 times up and down the cabin, and you've actually covered 1 mile. Continental once boasted of removing 41 seats for 4 extra inches of legroom in coach. Even on a 3-hour domestic flight, the experience of the airborne building was deemed as important as the transportation itself. Wide-body airliners made global flight accessible to many people, but industry growth slowed by the mid-1970s. The 1973 oil shock made fuel more expensive, altering the fundamentals of the airline business. Hijacking surged, leading to the invention of airport security. In 1978, deregulation transformed the economics of the domestic airline industry. Fares dropped dramatically and more people began to fly. As the clientele became more pedestrian, flying felt less cosmopolitan. And the comfort started to vanish. The social spaces and coach lounges began disappearing so the airlines could cram in more passengers, including into the upper deck, which became certified for passenger seating during taxi, takeoff, and landing. The new hub-and-spoke model of air service started disciplining milk-run paths. Domestic flights on the 747, such as the Chicago-LA leg of the proud bird of the Pacific, became rarer. Instead, the aircraft mostly flew people over oceans. The most beautiful building of the 20th century was becoming just another vehicle. Part 4. Metal Tubes with Wings. Before the September 11th attacks closed terminals to the unticketed, anyone could pass through the metal detectors and go right up to the gate. You could do this to welcome or send off a loved one. You could meet up with a friend or on a layover, or you could just see the planes. Cheryl Grimm remembers passengers bringing their friends to the gate just to see her 747 taxiing. Pilots remember it, too. Mark Van Honecker flew 747s for British Airways out of London and until 2019, just before the airline removed the plane from service. He told me about disembarking at his favorite destinations, Cape Town, Tokyo, Vancouver, and looking over his shoulder in childlike wonder. "I can't believe I flew that airplane a third of the way around the world," he'd think to himself. The aircraft began service in the middle of the Vietnam War. In 1975, after the tragic crash of a C-5 Galaxy military transport aircraft meant to evacuate Vietnamese orphans, 2 chartered Pan Am 747s stepped in as a part of Operation Baby Lift. That effort was accused of both propagandism and abduction. But many citizens were desperate to leave Vietnam, and they did so voluntarily in the bosom of the mother of all airliners. For that reason, Peggy Verger understood crewing the 747 as a patriotic act. She remembered a group of Vietnamese refugees boarding a flight of hers in Tokyo. And when they got off, they were doctors and lawyers, and a lot of them spoke English. They would say things like, "Thank you for letting us come into your country," she said, stopping her heart. Tears coming down, Grimm remembers similar scenes on flights to Vancouver before Hong Kong reverted to Chinese rule. Or Russian immigrants on flights to New York, a whole family from the grandmother of the children, taking up an entire row of the airplane, each with just a little sack of belongings. Grimm would think to herself, "Thank you, Lord, for letting me be born in America." The 747's fusion of aeronautical ability and symbolic power earned it many roles beyond passenger liner and freighter. By 1977, Thomas Gray, the Boeing engineer, was running test flights for a heavily NASA used the plane to shuttle the shuttle from its landing sites back to the Kennedy Space Center in Florida. One icon of America had settled the global skies, and on its shoulders sat another, set to conquer the cosmos. The sight of the pair mated together suggested that the 20th century's progress would never end. It did, of course. The shuttle program closed in 2011 as 747s were already disappearing from the sky. Today, beholding a 747 in person has become harder, especially in the United States. The charter carrier Atlas Air flies some, as does the freight operator Kalitta. But even their numbers are dwindling as companies move to more efficient two-engine aircraft. Lufthansa flies the most scheduled passenger flights on the 747, between Frankfurt and destinations that include Chicago, Los Angeles, and Washington, D.C. And Korean Air also still runs the planes overseas. But the 747 has moved down market. China, Iran, and Russia use them for bus-like domestic routes. Even when foreign carriers fly 747s, though, the sight of one of their planes invokes American ingenuity because the aircraft was designed and built by America. When the 747 is gone, other aircraft will service high-capacity, long-haul routes. When the 747 is gone, other aircraft will service high-capacity, long-haul routes. The Boeing 777, for example, and the Airbus A350. But none of those planes will symbolize global access and renewal, because nothing about any other plane is symbolic. They all look and feel the same. They are just metal tubes with wings. When we are on a plane these days, we are really inside our headphones, sewn into our seats, yearning for it to end. The miracle of flight itself goes unnoticed, as even daytime travelers draw their shades. They do so to sleep or to increase the contrast on their screen. Striking up a conversation is taboo. 6 miles above ground, you feel buried rather than aloft. Part 5, The Flying Oval Office. The last 747 on Americans' radar is the one carrying Donald Trump. Air Force One has been a 747 for nearly 36 years, since George H.W. Bush first ascended its staircase on September 6, 1990, to fly from Andrews Air Force Base to Topeka, Kansas, for a fundraising luncheon. Air Force One is heavily modified and highly customized. Its 4,000 square feet of interior space includes a medical facility and two kitchens that can serve 100 gourmet meals. But from the outside, it still looks the same as any other 747, from Pan Am onward, apart from the color scheme and presidential seal. In previous eras, the most powerful person in the world boarded the same equipment that you might use to take a Hawaiian vacation. But there was something regal about a president descending those steps or waving from the top of them on foreign soil. The plane is a literal ship of state. On September 11, 2001, amid a nationwide ground stop while the country was under attack, Air Force One was George W. Bush's flying Oval Office, to borrow Boeing's phrase. Trump loves to do domestic flyovers of his rallies, of a Washington Commanders game in November, and show off the sheer size of the plane at low altitudes. But Air Force One has aged. The two 747s that currently share the duty are the same ones that Bush 41 flew on. In 2018, the first Trump administration struck a $3.9 billion deal with Boeing to make two new planes, based on the 747-8, the aircraft's final variation. Planes were meant to be delivered by 2024, but they have not arrived. The project has been plagued by technical issues, supplier disputes, and alleged tomfoolery. Empty mini tequila bottles were reportedly discovered on one of the airplanes under construction. Boeing has absorbed more than $2 billion in cost overruns on the project. We continue to make steady progress on the project, a Boeing spokesperson told me. The stumble couldn't have come at a worse moment for the company. Around the same time that Trump ordered the new Air Force Ones, Boeing 737 MAX 8 aircraft began experiencing software problems that eventually led to disaster, including two accidents that killed 346 people. All planes in the fleet were grounded. Boeing paid large penalties and settlements in the ensuing years and faced increased competition from Airbus, its European rival. In January 2024, an Alaska Airlines 737 MAX 9 suffered a door plug blowout due to improper installation. The company that once played the sporty game to invent the jumbo jet couldn't seem to make new versions of its bread-and-butter mid-range aircraft.

0: This service is intended solely for individuals who cannot read conventional print due to a disability. Ineligible listeners risk infringing on copyright laws, and KPBS Radio Reading Service is not responsible for any violations that may occur. Our service may not be redistributed without our written consent. If you agree to these conditions, please continue listening.
1: Use is classified. Probably less than $400 million is what Air Force Secretary Troy Meek told the Congress last year. The Air Force announced on May 1, 2026, that the aircraft is scheduled to fly this summer with a new red, white, and blue livery. Will the American taxpayer end up paying for both the retrofitting and the new plane? Yes, an Air Force spokesperson told me. Another problem plagues a presidential 747, whether or not an emir delivers it. It is not a plane of the people anymore. It is a rarity, most often an opulent private palace, than an instrument of common carriage. The likeliest way for me to fly on a 747 in the United States at this moment would be in a press seat on the presidential plane. A common route for Air Force One these days is from Andrews Air Force Base to Palm Beach International Airport for Trump's weekends at Mar-a-Lago. I figured that the White House and even the president himself might welcome me aboard to experience the greatest passenger plane in the sky over the greatest country in the world. The White House nearly gave me a seat in late January, but then the trip filled up. On one of the flights I was not aboard that weekend, Trump told reporters that he had opened airspace in South America so that some immigrants could go back to Venezuela and stay, perhaps. America has traveled a long way from Peggy Verger's huddled masses yearning to fly free. In recent years, the 747 has amounted to an old plane for an old man president. What will its next iteration symbolize? If a new Air Force One finally rolls off the beleaguered Boeing line, it will still be a fully American Lodestar, however faded its shine. If instead Trump flies on a gift from a foreign power, it won't matter how American its bones are. Part 6, Farewell Tour. Flying is more a part of life than ever, but it feels disappointingly at best and inhumane at worst. This year, a Homeland Security shutdown created hours-long security lines. An elective war with Iran spiked the cost of fuel and ticket prices. Old dreams were forgotten, too. The possibility of supersonic passenger travel has been abandoned in favor of trim tab adjustments, such as Boeing 787 Dreamliner, with its bigger windows and less arid cabins. The competition that deregulation once spurred has all but dried up. The few airlines that are left, having been allowed to consolidate into oligopoly, have abandoned the medium-sized cities that were their former hubs, such as Cincinnati, St. Louis, Pittsburgh, and Memphis. The big four U.S. carriers, United, Delta, American, and Southwest, have effectively become banks. The difference between profit and loss comes down to the loyalty points they sell to their credit card partners each year. Cramped passengers are ruled not by bonhomie, but by hair trigger aggression. While flight crews seek compliance rather than kinship, no frills are left to entice or distract passengers. The main benefit of sitting in first class is that you might still be served free cocktails, while a coach passenger is left with a puny bag of carbs, one cup of soda, and complimentary, for now, trash collection. Forget about power and freedom. Commercial airlines no longer symbolize anything except a desire to be anywhere else. Nobody cares what kind of plane they fly in anymore, so long as they are on it as little as possible. A quarter of the 21st century has now elapsed, but the 20th century, its engines cut, has managed to stay aloft. It is now finally landing at Pinal Air Park in Arizona. I flew the last passenger U.S. airplane to the desert, Captain Steve Hanlon told me by phone from Atlanta, where he works for Delta as a flight simulator pilot instructor. In 2017, Delta retired the aircraft ship 6314 and the rest of its 7.

747 fleet for the same reason every other airline did and will. A four-engine jumbo jet is more expensive to operate than newer, if less striking, alternatives. Ship 6314 went on a farewell tour of former Northwest and Delta hubs, including hangar parties in Seattle and Detroit, Atlanta, Minneapolis, and a more somber affair in L.A. "Don't say it's sad," Hamlin remembers the Delta corporate reps telling him. They also changed how he referred to the vessel, she, as sailors have done since antiquity. In an interview for a corporate press release, instead they put it, he said, scoffing. The scene aboard ship 6314 was celebratory. A pilot and a flight attendant who had met on a 747 military charter years earlier were married in the air. But Hamlin, who had been flying 747s for 20 years, felt the pull of an ending as he held the whale's yoke, setting the aircraft down gently on the penal runway, with his co-captain, Paul Gallagher, by his side. "It was sad," Hamlin told me, "like putting my favorite dog down. It was the last time either man would fly a 747. Ship 6314's phantom neighbors include the 747 that once transported the Ohio televangelist Ernest Angley, who used the plane to spread the good word before financial issues brought him back to Earth. Japan's equivalent to Air Force One is also here. So is a 747 that was indeed for commercial Crown Prince Sultan bin Abdul Aziz and cost $300 million. It flew for less than 50 hours and is now being scrapped at Pinal, the aviation equivalent of parting out a brand new Bugatti. When Jim Perry, Pinal's manager, parked us under the long-forsaken TWA 747, he pointed out the grid of missing skin, where aluminum from the fuselage has been cut in tidy rows to make plane tags, a type of aviation collectible. Nearby, a former Korean Air Force vessel's nose cone had been removed, cleaned, as if seared off with a hot knife. A gallery intercom phone hung from a chasm in the tail of another 747, swinging as if dropped from a phone booth in a film noir just above it. Petty pointed out a hawk roost. "For 5 years they came here," he said. "I always thought it was cool that a bird made its nest in a plane." When all the useful parts have been claimed from a corpse, industrial scavengers tug the remains to a cement pad where excavators tear the vessel into bits of metal. The scrap gets loaded onto 18-wheelers and hauled away for recycling. "It's never used again to make an aircraft," he said, "but it goes into wheels for cars or beer cans." Pointing at the Diet Coke he gave me upon arrival to quench my desert thirst, Perry noted that it might once have been a small piece of the Queen of the Skies. Almost all of the engines have been harvested from these planes. Removing the weight can cause the planes to tip upward and point their noses to the sky. The blades of one abandoned engine lying at Pinal since 2014 issued a tiny clatter as they spun in the breezes. "It makes me think that the plane wants to head out," Perry said. "It wants to go." But both of us knew better. It was a death rattle, and for more than just a type of airplane. In the faux Braniff lounge aboard their first 747 at the Museum of Flight, I had asked Cheryl Grimm and Peggy Verger for their best memory of the aircraft. The former flight attendants couldn't summon a story and instead fell back on a feeling. "You were just happy to be there," Verger said. Grimm could only echo that bygone affection. "You were just happy to be there." Ian Bogost is a staff writer at The Atlantic. Also from the July issue, we have the rebellious origins of American sport. From the beginning, patriotism and play have been inextricably linked, by Sally Jenkins. The sentry box at the Royal Governor's residence in Boston was a
too inviting target for young Americans with an urge to kick, throw, or swing at something British. The regiments who occupied the city to enforce the crown's taxation were accustomed to dodging snowballs, oyster shells, and burning coals. Then, one day in January 1769, a gang of boys found a novel form of harassment. They launched an unruly game of football in the street facing the sentry box. As the boys played, the action came ever closer to grazing the redcoat on duty. What happened next infuriated Royal Governor Sir Francis Bernard, a meaty-faced, tilt-chime baronet. Somehow, probably by piling into it, the boys toppled the sentry box onto the street. The football game was more than just a little rude boyish trick, as a newspaper account often attributed to Samuel Adams put it. It was a barrier-crashing act, an early sign of a belligerently rule-testing national character. To Bernard, it was another proof of the necessity of regular troops to keep the inhabitants in order. But keeping young Bostonians in order wasn't so easy. In February 1770, another throng of boys, which may have included Paul Revere Jr., amused themselves in the street by practicing their aim with rocks and snowballs, which they threw at a Loyalist merchant's windows. When their windows began hitting people inside the house, a British custom agent fired a shotgun at the boys, killing one 11-year-old named Christopher Sider. Just a week later, another street altercation resulted in the Boston Massacre, immortalized in Paul Revere Sr.'s engraving. As Boston simmered on that eve of revolution, the scholar Darrell Leeworthy has observed, even little things like footballs kicked at soldiers could bring the city dangerously close to the edge. Viewed from the present, these young athlete patriots seem to possess a quintessentially American mix of pride, irreverence, and subversion. The Sons of Liberty channeled these energies in the fight for independence from England, but the energies remained dissipated with the spirit of the Treaty of Paris. Instead, our rebellious, rambunctious approach to athletic endeavor became part of the American ethos. You can see it in the sports we play and the way we play them. You can even see it in the way we speculate and celebrate. Victory is marked by the scaling of lamppost, Philadelphia, drunken parading through the streets and a river in Boston, and light property damage everywhere. To understand America as it marks a big birthday, you could do far worse than consider its long history of sport and of fandom. Long before the War for Independence began, colonists played with a streak of exploratory defiance, rebelling against the constraints of their own Puritan government. The first mention of an athletic contest in colonial America comes from the separatist pilgrim leader William Bradford, whose journal records that in 1621, just a year after the Mayflower landed, he disciplined a group of young men for evading work on Christmas to instead engage in games such as pitching the bat, a contest to see who could throw a heavy rod the farthest. Settlers may have been inspired to new forms of play by their encounters with members of the Wampanoag Nation who had occupied coastal Massachusetts for some 12,000 years. In 1634, a columnist named William Wood wrote about their exuberant rugby-like games of football that could last for a mile along the flat beaches, in which they displayed swift footmanship and curious tossings of their ball. By 1735, rowdy games of football were already associated with political rivalries in Boston. During elections, these games were used to express the animosities of several contending parties. The New England Weekly Journal reported. The newspaper added, "Whilst these opposite sets of angry men are playing at football, they will break all the windows and do more harm than they pretended zeal for the nation will ever make amends for." The statement could apply today. Once the Revolution was launched, even General George Washington had difficulty containing the games of his troops. According to soldiers, including the painter John Trumbull, who served during the Siege of Boston in 1775,
Continental Army officers offered small rewards, usually alcohol, for the retrieval of any cannonballs fired from British batteries at the American lines. This set off daring races to pick up the ordnance. During a British cannonade at Roxbury in July 1775, it became something of a spectator sport to watch Yanks vie to pick up the balls and carry them to officers. It is diverting to see our people contending for the balls as they roll along, one witness wrote. Soon, however, the group became dangerous, as soldiers began trying to stop the cannon shot with their feet, like soccer balls. This led to terrible wounds. Several brave lads lost their feet, which were crushed by the weight of the rolling shot, Trumbull related. The reward offer was withdrawn. Washington himself was a formidable athlete. According to a French officer who visited the general's headquarters, Washington sometimes throws and catches a ball for whole hours with his men. On at least one occasion, he joined them at Valley Forge in a game of wicket, a kind of poor man's cricket that didn't require a groomed lawn or special equipment. And he was apparently a champion at pitching the bar. The artist, Charles Wilson Peel, related that one day, before the outbreak of the war, Washington was strolling around Mount Vernon when he came upon some men playing the game. Washington asked where the farthest throw was marked and then, without taking off his coat, smiled and heaved the bar. It whizzed through the air, striking the ground far, very far beyond our utmost limits, according to Peel. As the other players gaped, Washington said, "When you beat my pitch, young gentleman, I'll try again," and strolled away. With Washington's encouragement, the men of the Continental Army became sports mad. Diaries and letters refer to a dizzying variety of contests they played to break up the tedium of camp. A lieutenant named Ebenezer Elmer made repeated references to ball play and to a contact game called Whirl, in which another man gave him a severe blow on my mouth which cut my lip and came near to dislocating my under jaw. One of Nathan Hale's diary entries for 1775 simply recorded, "Cleaned my gun. Played some football and some checkers." These pickup games seem to have exemplified the spirit that the British poet W.H. Auden would later describe as the peculiar American mixture of Puritan conscience and democratic license. They were conducted according to agreed-upon rules, yet those rules were highly flexible depending on the player's surroundings and the implements at hand. As the scholar Thomas L. Ather wrote in an authoritative work on early American sport, a place level enough to play ball. The games were makeshift affairs that married old English village games to the New World landscape. Americans played tip-cat, which involved using a long stick to flip a short piece of wood in the air and bat it. They played long bullets, a bowling contest. They played rounders, trap ball, base-based, three-a-cat, sting ball, barn ball. Game equipment was fashioned from whatever was available. Tree branches, broom handles, planks, rocks, stumps, stakes, and balls of rags, feathers, or buckshot covered in leather. By 1779, Washington had grown concerned that his men were finding excuses to avoid duty in order to play. Inspecting a camp near West Point during what were supposed to be drilling hours, he discovered that scores of them were instead rampantly chasing after balls. Washington issued an order saying that soldiers could not shirk military duty by claiming inadequate shoes or clothing when they had just been employed at games of exercise much more violent. Washington was late to notice what Abigail Adams already had. This continent has paid thousands to officers and men who have been loitering about playing football in ninepins and doing their own private business, whilst they ought to have been defending our forts, she wrote to her husband in 1777. American games didn't evolve into the more formal exercises we now recognize with demarcated fields, written rules, clocks, and sophisticated strategies and counter-strategies until the late 19th century. With the West largely closed and with machines outstripping bodies, how could American men prove their manhood?
One answer, maul each other. Beloved of boys and young men on Boston Common in the 1860s was punk, a version of dodgeball in which they hurled a semi-soft homemade ball at fellow competitors with the intention of plugging someone and scrimmaged for the ball until a new possessor turned on another human target. Then there were the mass rushes. There were early forerunners of American football, in which whole classes at Harvard, Yale, and Princeton battled for possession of a field. From 1861 to 1865, about 50 boys who frequented Boston Common belonged to a short-lived institution called the Oneida Football Club. Most of them Brahmin sons bound for Harvard. For 3 years, they reigned supreme on the common, and they had been identified by some scholars as perhaps the first organized ball team in America. One of their balls is preserved in Boston. It doesn't resemble anything used in any other game. It seemed, but neither truly round nor oval. Even basketball began as a game in which young men pushed others aside to reach a goal. James Naismith first presented it as a winter semester activity at Springfield College during a blizzard in 1891. Growing up in Ontario, Naismith had played duck on a rock, a game that involved tossing a rock in high, arching throws as a stone target set on a tree stump. Naismith improvised a version of it for Springfield students by nailing up two peach baskets in the gymnasium, dividing the class into two teams and telling them to throw a ball into their opponent's basket. But as soon as he blew the whistle, the boys began tackling, kicking, and punching in the clinches. They ended up in a free-for-all in the middle of the gym floor. Naismith recalled in a radio interview toward the end of his life, "Before I could pull them apart, one boy was knocked down, several of them had black eyes, and one of them had a dislocated shoulder." Certainly was murder. Naismith had to ban running on the court until he could develop some rules to curb the violence. In the 20th century, there was an unmistakable sense of accelerated growth in American play that mirrored the country's expansion. This was an era of empire. Every nation uses sport as an identity-forming exercise, but only modern Americans play with such an aggressive sense of clearing out space. The deepest point of the center field home run fence at Boston's Fenway Park, built in 1912, is 420 feet, 150 feet deeper than the boundary of a cricket ground. Cricket had never taken hold in America. According to James DeWolf Lovett, a Boston athlete of the Civil War era, somehow American soil is not congenial for it. But it was more than just the dirt. The impact of a cricket match, which could last 2 days, was utterly impractical for hard-working, efficiency-minded Americans, especially as the nation's modern economy emerged. More congenial to the American mindset was football. In 1903, Harvard Stadium was completed. It used a new technique of reinforced concrete to accommodate crowds of 25,000 or more. In 1907, in the ultimate act of seizing ground, the forward pass was developed by the marvelously experimental Pop Warner, coach teams of the Carlisle Indian Industrial School, which opened the field to ever more creative strategy and made football more popular. Every form of football, from Gaelic to Australian, involves gaining ground. But only in our version can a competitor gain 50 yards at a time by flinging the ball downfield. The forward pass, in all its optimism, is a purely American invention. In 1908, all of America went aloft when the federal government contracted with the Wright brothers to produce the fixed-wing aircraft. At the same time, Henry Ford revolutionized the automobile with the first mass-produced Model Ts. This laid the groundwork for the great rituals of the American stadium experience, the parking lot tailgate, and the military flyover. Before Game 1 of the 1918 World Series between the Boston Red Sox and the Chicago Cubs, 60 U.S. Army biplanes roared over Comiskey Park, in what is believed to be the first such demonstration ever performed above a stadium. It was intended to bolster Americans' morale,
show off their combat strength in World War I, and evoke a fighting spirit. It succeeded. As Babe Ruth worked on a shutout for the Red Sox, feelings ran so high that the entire stadium joined in singing the Star Spangled Banner during the seventh inning stretch, long before singing the song at the ballpark was de rigueur. Later in the series, soldiers at Camp Devens near Boston were so anxious for updates that a flyover of another sort was employed. Military carrier pigeons flew between Fenway and the camp, relaying the score. The first American tailgate may well have been at the Battle of Bull Run in 1861, when civilians packed picnics to watch Union and Confederate soldiers fire on each other. But Ford's invention is what made it into an American pastime. The New York Times described the pregame crowd at the 1906 Harvard-Yale football game. Small parties of automobilists eating tempting viands that had been brought in hampers spread out on picnic fashion on a tablecloth on the ground. By mid-century, the mass medium spectacle was a firmly established American ritual, for white Americans at least. The breaking of the color line in the major pastimes and the desegregation of bleachers, concessions, and bathrooms was slow and painful work, sometimes slowest in the oldest cities. Players themselves were instrumental in pressing their teams, leagues, and cities to live up to the nation's founding ideals. While delivering 11 NBA championships for the Boston Celtics from 1956 to 1969, Bill Russell led boycotts, marched on Washington with Martin Luther King Jr., protested segregation in Boston schools, and endured the vandalizing of his home. Intruders smashed his trophy case, spray-painted epithets on his walls, and defecated in his bed. When the Celtics named him to exceed Red Auerbach in 1966, he became the first black head coach in a major modern sport. Today, American stadiums have become immense, many of them too large to be situated in the cities that their teams represent. Moored instead on suburban plains or on the outer warehouse-populated margins. It's therefore remarkable the degree to which they're still hothouses of cultural memory, and not just through quaint reenactments such as the New England Patriots' end zone militia, men in tricorn hats firing muskets after touchdowns at Gillette Stadium. More is going on in the parking lot tailgates than just swilling by hearty fans huddled around weak charcoal grill fires as they get day-drunk headaches. In 2025, attendance at Major League Baseball games was more than 71 million, 22 million at NBA arenas, and about 19 million at NFL stadiums. Why do so many of us go to such trouble and expense? A strong desire to relive our national story seems to be one answer. American sports enact the lethargy of empire, Tim Suttle, a Kansas pastor and essayist, has written. The modern stadium spectacle is rife with enormous flags, salute to service members, and flyovers by supersonic warplanes. Fans feel they are active participants in the quest for victory. Roaring spectators are more involved than the word fan allows. We fervently believe that we're contributing psychic and emotional energy to a prospective victory, as the scholars Tanya Williams Bradford and John Sherry have put it. Any fans of an opposing team who has dared to fly their colors at a stadium in Boston, Philadelphia, or New York can attest to this. So can anyone who followed the celebrations after the Philadelphia Eagles' Super Bowl triumphs in 2018 and 2025. Even in victory, Eagles fans are their bellicose selves. Light poles were scaled and traffic lights torn down and windshields busted. During the team's most recent processional up Broad Street toward Ben Franklin Parkway, General Manager Howie Roseman was hit in the head by a beer, leaving a half-moon cut on his forehead. Something else distinguishes our form of play, too: the extent to which the contests lend themselves to retellings. American sports have a special intensified narrativity, in the phrase of the NFL player-turned-historian Michael Oryard.
Play in soccer, rugby, and cricket is continuous, often indeterminate. American games tend to have neat structures with a beginning, a middle, and an end, and stakes that ratchet accordingly with a more pronounced rhythm or pace and a dramatic structure, situation, rising actions, climax, and denouement, Oriard writes in his book, Reading Football. In a sense, they're stories that we tell ourselves about who we are or would like to be. But the simple truth is that American sports began as wildflowers. They were the products of seeds blown on the wind and buried in the mud until strange green shoots jumped up out of the ground. They were initially cultivated by men with foaming seas at their back and seamlessly endless forest in front of them, who had an instinct to swat something hard enough to sail over rail fences and into that unending wood. Sally Jenkins is a staff writer at The Atlantic. Well, that's all the time we have for today. This has been Susan with The Atlantic. I hope you've enjoyed today's readings from the audio reading service at the Allen County Public Library.

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2: Good morning and welcome to the Washington Post coverage. It's the last Wednesday of July, the 29th. I'm Trip Eldridge. With me, Bill Machuga and Greg Nock. Here are the front page stories we'll be reading. Clayton is confirmed as chief of intelligence. He's been less controversial than Pulte, who had done the job for a month. Death relieves Trump, reflecting on his own mortality. A four-color photo associated with this and another article of a flag-draped casket of Senator Lindsey Graham carried out of the U.S. Capitol building yesterday. A towering figure here in the Senate is a quote, "Washington gathers to mourn Lindsey Graham at the first of two services." Trump hosts Israeli leader, a widening gap over Iran and growing frustration over prolonged conflict. Report finds breakdown in D.C. crime reporting. Asylum seekers now may be sent directly to deportation under new rule. More than 400,000 cases go straight to a judge. And a four-color photo also here towards the bottom. Wildfires ravage France and Spain. Firefighters in southwestern France work to suppress a blaze Tuesday. Historic blazes have burned thousands of acres and forced more than 300,000 to flee. And we'll begin with the Washington gathers to mourn Lindsey Graham at Washington National Cathedral funeral. Theodoric Meyer, Liam Bowman, and Maya Namey with the byline. President Donald Trump hailed the late Senator Lindsey Graham from South Carolina as one of the great figures in Senate history during a funeral Tuesday at the Washington National Cathedral. The truth, heads of state and much of official Washington. Israeli Prime Minister Benjamin Netanyahu and Ukrainian President Volodymyr Zelensky were among the leaders who attended the funeral for Graham, who died suddenly July 11th of an aortic dissection. The two-hour funeral, first of two services for Graham, took place hours before the Senate voted to advance a longstanding legislation sanctioning Russia that Graham fought to pass. Senator Darlene Graham, a Republican from South Carolina, the late senator's sister, who was appointed by the South Carolina Governor Henry McMaster to serve the final months of Graham's term, sat across from Trump in the front row. Trump described Graham as involved in seemingly everything that happened in Washington for decades, a veteran legislator liked by virtually everyone, Republican or Democrat, though he veered from his prepared remarks to admit that not everyone loved Graham, whom he called a tough cookie. He praised Graham for his impassioned defense of Supreme Court Justice Brett Kavanaugh during Kavanaugh's 2018 Senate confirmation hearing, when he denounced Democrats' handling of sexual assault allegations against Kavanaugh as a charade. "I believe it was Lindsey's perhaps finest hour," Trump said. Trump's own relationship with Graham got off to a rough start in 2016 when they were running for president. Trump recalled reciting Graham's cell phone number at a rally in a retaliation for a comment that Graham made, causing Graham's phone to explode with calls. "That was the beginning of a friendship in a way," Trump said, "but it was Lindsey who had the last laugh, because while I blew up his phone for one day, we became great friends. And Lindsey didn't stop calling me for the next 10 years. Fox News host Sean Hannity and Emily Boggs Roberts, one of the Graham's nieces, also spoke. Tony Perkins, a politically involved pastor who leads the Family Research Council, Majorie Dannefessler, a prominent anti-abortion activist, and Reverend Franklin Graham gave readings. Hannity said that Graham's hawkish foreign policy views mean that he was often unfairly characterized as a warmonger, a perception that Trump himself reinforced in his remarks when he quipped that he never saw a war he didn't like. "Only his true friends would understand that," Trump said, "but we wanted it for a good of our country." Graham was a vocal advocate for Ukraine as well as an influential voice in convincing Trump to strike Iran. The impact of his foreign policy views could be seen in two small groups that gathered outside the National Cathedral during his funeral, one who came to honor him, the other to protest him. About 24 people who described themselves as members of the Freedom Movement for the Iran banished Leon and Sun signs and a symbol of Iranian opposition. One of them, Arjid Chabrivan, described Graham as one of the few senators that stood by Iranian people until freedom. A second group held an enormous Palestinian flag and black posters emblazoned with Graham's past praise for Netanyahu. Dahlia, who declined to share her last name due to fear of doxing and said she wouldn't typically protest at a funeral, but she said she felt compelled to show up to oppose Netanyahu. A second funeral will be held today in Columbia, South Carolina, with a procession from the State House to the First Baptist Church. Graham will be buried in a private ceremony in Pickens County. Tuesday's funeral was preceded by a ceremony in the Capitol Rotunda on Tuesday morning, during which Vice President J.D. Vance and dozens of lawmakers from both parties gathered to remember Graham. Senate Majority Leader John Thune, a Republican from South Dakota who served with Graham for almost all of Graham's more than 23 years in the Senate, described him as a towering figure here in the Senate and on the international stage. Thune hailed Graham's relationships with foreign leaders and his anti-abortion advocacy, as well as a sense of humor that made him Republican senators' first call when they gathered for dinner. There was no one who took the job more seriously than Lindsey Graham, Thune said, but also no one who is more capable of cracking up a room. The Capitol ceremony drew most senators along with a handful of House members. Former House Speaker Kevin McCarthy stood next to Representative Chris Smith from New Jersey, one of the few remaining House Republicans who served with Graham during his 8 years in the House before his election to the Senate in 2002. What made Lindsey exceptional was his ability to work on difficult issues while maintaining personal relationships with people who disagreed with him, Representative Sherry Biggs, a Republican from South Carolina, said. She also referenced Graham's critics, praising his skills at outsmarting the trolls, the armchair critics, and the keyboard warriors. Vance, who served 2 years with Graham in the Senate before he became vice president, described him as an impossible nut to like because of his deep interest in people from all walks of life, from head to state to waiters. Vance recalled clashing with Graham over Ukraine at lunch with Senate Republicans and telling his staff afterward that he doubted Graham would support a rail bill that Vance was working on. Instead, he later learned that Graham was pushing to pass his bill even though he didn't care about the issue. That was the kind of colleague he'd be, a person you argued with or fought for 1 minute behind the scenes without collecting an ounce of credit, was working for you and working for the things you cared about in the next, Vance said. Several cabinet members also attended the ceremony, including Homeland Secretary Mark Wayne Mullen, who served with Graham in the Senate before his confirmation. Senate Minority Leader Chuck Schumer presenting a wreath with Thune in the show of bipartisanship. Senator John Fetterman, Democrat from Pennsylvania, who typically wears a hoodie and gym shorts in the halls of the Senate, made a rare appearance in a suit and a tie. The Capitol ceremony took place as Trump and Zelensky met at the White House. Both men were close to Graham, who worked to help prepare their relationship after a fractious Oval Office meeting last year. The Senate voted 86 to 12 hours after Graham's funeral to advance a bill that Graham had championed to impose sanctions on Russia and its allies to help Ukraine in its war effort. Graham worked for more than a year to pass the bill. Darlene Graham introduced a revised version with Senator Richard Blumenthal, a Democrat from Connecticut, days after taking office, renamed the Lindsey O. Graham Sanctioning Russia Act of 2026. Zelensky watched part of the vote to advance it from the Senate gallery, sitting between Senators John Barrasso, a Republican from Wyoming, and Roger Wicker, a Republican from Mississippi. Graham's funeral also coincides with Tuesday's filing deadline of the Republican primary for his Senate seat. Darlene Graham, who Trump has endorsed, is running for the seat, along with Representatives Ralph Norman and Russell Fry, former South Carolina Governor Mark Sanford, and Mark Lynch, a businessman who Graham defeated in the Republican primary in June, among others. Norman and Fry both attended the Capitol ceremony. Graham was the first sitting senator to die since Dianne Feinstein, a California Democrat who died in 2023. Graham was a singular figure in the Senate. He was close with Trump, but was willing to cooperate with Democrats and won the respective senators he vehemently disagreed with. I had a million disagreements with Lindsey on these very issues, but I kind of valued the fact that he always placed a real importance on the role of America in the world, said Senator Tim Kaine, a Democrat from Virginia. A leading critic of the war in Iran that Graham strongly supported told reporters Monday, fewer and fewer senators take that on as part of their job description. Netanyahu returns to a skeptical Trump as the Iran war grinds on. Michael Birnbaum with this byline. Israeli Prime Minister Benjamin Netanyahu met President Trump yesterday as the two leaders managed a widening gap about how to manage the war in Iran 5 months after they jointly launched a regime change effort. It was the leaders' first in-person meeting since the February offensive, after Netanyahu convinced Trump the time was right for an attack. Since then, a war that was promised to last weeks has dragged on, even as Trump has searched for an exit. Hardline members of the Iranian regime have entrenched their rule, and there's no clear path to an end as Iran continues to throttle shipping through a vital checkpoint, driving up global energy prices, and late Tuesday hitting U.S. forces in the region with a large-scale drone attack that was met with immediate response. Trump has signaled daylight with Netanyahu, saying they were largely, but not totally, aligned on Iran as he seeks a diplomatic path forward despite Israeli desires to press a new offensive. Trump said little publicly about the encounter yesterday, a marked shift for a man who until recently reveled in the spectacle of impromptu Oval Office news conferences. But before the two men met, Trump flashed irritation as Israeli reports that Netanyahu planned to show him intelligence about alleged new Iranian activity at Pickaxe Mountain, an underground site believed to be a hard-to-reach shelter for Iran's nuclear program. I heard Bibi announce that, Trump told Fox and Friends yesterday, referring to the Israeli leader by his nickname. I said, why don't you just tell it to me? Why do you have to announce it to the world? Trump's only readout of Tuesday's encounter came many hours later. Had a very good meeting. Obviously, many important subjects were discussed, he posted on social media. In the U.S., the war has been increasingly unpopular with the middle-of-the-road voters, who will determine the control of Congress in November as gas prices have surged. Netanyahu, meanwhile, faces October elections and has long told his voters that he can manage close U.S. relations. A fractured relationship with Trump is a danger to him. Emblematic of Trump's increasingly dismissive attitude toward Israel, he also wants to sell advanced F-35 fighter jets to Turkey, and may also allow Saudi Arabia to develop nuclear power, dismissing Israeli concerns that each choice would worsen their security situation. Netanyahu said after the meeting that the encounter was excellent. It's not just lip service. The conversation was about full partnership of mutual support with an understanding of the shared goal to ensure that Iran will not have nuclear weapons and also other goals, he said. The issue of Pickaxe Mountain was not raised in the meeting between Trump and Netanyahu. Jippi Hotovi, head of public diplomacy in Netanyahu's office, told the Post. Trump in recent days has been unusually willing to acknowledge their divisions. We have a little difference, but pretty close, Trump said Monday about Netanyahu's approach to Tehran. Iran took a beating over the last 14 days, and they've asked us nicely, please stop, let's meet, and that's where we are right now. We'll see what happens. If we don't make a deal, we go back to the same thing. noting that Israel wouldn't survive without us. Trump said that nobody tells me what we should be selling or not. Turkey has been a tremendous ally for me. Before Tuesday, Netanyahu had already met with Trump in the White House 7 times this term, more than any other world leader. Ahead of the war with Iran, the Israeli leader successfully appealed to Trump's sense of himself as a historic figure who could finally resolve the 47-year challenge of Iran's theocratic leadership. But the regime in Tehran has proved far more durable than Netanyahu suggested, leading to frustration in the Oval Office. Days into the conflict, Trump noted the intense Israeli attacks on senior Iranian leadership killed many of the people Washington had identified as potentially more moderate alternatives. On Monday, Trump referred to Netanyahu in the past tense, perhaps forecasting his expectation for the election. Bibi has been great. I'm not going to say he was a wartime prime minister. He did very well together, Trump told reporters on Air Force One as he went to Michigan. Netanyahu traveled this week to Washington for the Trump meeting and to attend the funeral of Lindsey Graham, and a firm ally of Israel who favored maximum military force against Tehran. One way or the other, we have ended their nuclear program, Netanyahu told Fox News on Sunday ahead of the trip to the U.S. Trump has taken an on-again, off-again approach to diplomacy with Iran, signing an interim deal with Tehran last month to reopen the Strait of Hormuz that collapsed within weeks and plunged the two sides into a renewed round of fighting. At the time he signed the deal, he said he was worried about the consequences of continued fighting for the global economy. He said he didn't want to be remembered like Herbert Hoover, the president who was in office at the start of the Great Depression. But managing the conflict has proven to not be fully within his control. Iran has a say, and on Tuesday, hours after the Oval Office meeting with Netanyahu, it struck U.S. forces in the Middle East, intercepted multiple ballistic missiles on Thursday that Iran had fired at American personnel there, the U.S. military said, later saying that it had joined with Saudi forces to attack the Iran-backed groups in Iraq. It was a reminder of the fragility of the situation, especially the involvement of the Saudi military, which opened the door to a regional escalation. Both sides have reasons to contemplate a truce. Iranian leaders are battered by the economic pressure of a naval blockade and want to rebuild after months of U.S. strikes. Washington, meanwhile, is confronting dwindling stockpiles of advanced air defense missiles that have been eroded by Iran's far cheaper drones. Still, the landing path for a negotiated deal appears narrow. Iranian leaders have little desire to give up their nuclear program that they proved they can defend, and they see the ticking clock to the U.S. midterm elections in November, conscious that the economic pain of high energy prices will only add to their leverage over time. Trump also met Tuesday with Ukrainian President Volodymyr Zelensky, who was swung into the U.S.'s good graces following a rocky resumption of the relationship last year. Zelensky has noted that Russia has been supplying assistance to Iran over the course of this year's conflict, as the two wars are increasingly intertwined. Trump kept both meetings off camera, a shift from earlier encounters in which leaders have needed to play for public consumption as Trump has entertained questions from the media. The lower-profile decision had the effect of depriving Netanyahu of television footage for his re-election campaign and also dampened potential flare-ups with Zelensky, whose first trip to the Oval Office last year was derailed by an argument with Trump that led to his ejection from the White House. After the meeting, Zelensky and Netanyahu's offices released photographs that showed friendly interactions with Trump. President Trump has concluded his meetings in the Oval Office with President Zelensky and Prime Minister Benjamin Netanyahu. Both meetings were positive and productive, White House Press Secretary Carolyn Leavitt wrote on Twitter. Like Netanyahu, Zelensky traveled to Washington to pay respects to Graham, who had just returned from a visit to Kiev when he died of an aortic dissection earlier this month. Trump ally and MAGA diehard Laura Loomer has been on high-profile visit to Ukraine following years in which she echoed Russian talking points about the Ukraine war, a notable change of heart that she said she will take back to Trump. And before we turn it over to Bill, a couple of in the news. Drones in class. Schools in at least three states will have drones this year that can zoom through hallways, smash windows, and pepper spray active shooters. Japan earthquake, a powerful 7.1 magnitude trembler, struck in southwest Japan with reports of at least one death and a dozen missing. Florida executed two people, cementing its place as the top death penalty state. And as Anthony Fauci's diary reviews his thoughts on a rambling Trump and his own fame. The Kremlin initiated a new crackdown on anti-war voices ahead of elections in September, barring candidates from running if they show any sign of opposing the war in Ukraine. For decades, Silicon Valley has poached leading lights from fields such as computer science and physics. Now, as AI firms face public anxiety and backlash, companies are raiding departments of philosophy, economics, and public policy. And Shania Twain reflects on her humble beginnings and her late mother on her new album, which will be out this Friday. FIFA president's plan to create a $20 billion company running the World Cup was immediately attacked. And in the gender policy in Anne Arundel schools is alleged to violate federal law, putting the district's funding at risk in a possible lawsuit. And finally, in South Dakota, tiger meat is a tartar twist worth the risk. No big cats are harmed, though.
3: Good morning, everyone in Cincinnati land. My name is Bill Machuga, and I'm happy to be reading a couple, maybe three articles for you from this morning's front page of the Washington Post. And the first article I'll be reading is under intelligence. The headline, Senate confirms Jay Clayton as new intelligence czar. This is written by Noah Robertson and Warren P. Strobel. The Senate confirmed Jay Clayton as the Director of National Intelligence Tuesday, ending the tenure of Bill Pulte, a housing official and Trump loyalist who held the role for more than a month. The 51-47 vote was more partisan than expected after Trump dominated Clayton in June. Many Democrats initially welcomed the pick and signaled they would support him. But their attitude changed after Clayton's July confirmation hearing, where multiple Democrats pressed him to acknowledge that Joe Biden won the 2020 presidential election. Clayton repeatedly said that Biden had been certified as the victor, but declined to answer the question directly. The question became a flashpoint for Democrats concerned about President Donald Trump's use of the intelligence community to further his baseless claims that the 2020 election was rigged. Clayton previously served as the U.S. Attorney for the Southern District of New York and chaired the Securities and Exchange Commission during the first Trump administration. His background has been less controversial than that of Pulte, who used his time leading the Federal Housing Finance Agency to further allegations of mortgage fraud against Trump's perceived political enemies. But some Democrats have still argued that Clayton, like Pulte, lacks the national security experience required by law for the position. The Director of National Intelligence oversees the 18 agencies that span the U.S. intelligence community. Lawmakers established the role

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Ineligible listeners risk infringing on copyright laws, and KPBS Radio Reading Service is not responsible for any violations that may occur. Our service may not be redistributed without our written consent. 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
1: Welcome to the reading of the New York Times for Tuesday, July 28, 2026. As a reminder, Radio Eye is a reading service intended for people who are blind or have other disabilities that make it difficult to read printed material. Your reader for today is Julie Shaw. We'll start today's reading with the Merriam-Webster Word of the Day. Today's word is kludge, K-L-U-D-G-E. It is a noun, and it means a kludge is a haphazard or makeshift solution to a problem, and especially to a computer or programming problem. The example given is, Andy knocked out a hasty kludge to circumvent the glitch until a more robust solution could be developed. Now we will read the front page headlines from today's edition. We begin with, how the Houthis cornered Saudi Arabia into a new conflict. Next, we will all die from Ebola here. Virus stalks crowded camps in Congo. Next, flames advance on Bordeaux, where evacuees balance dread and hope. Next, cut off from fuel, Cuba is still surviving. Next, the story behind the New York Police Academy's new name. Next, Trump gutted the Kennedy Center. A tour guide wants you to see it anyway. And last, in Washington, Netanyahu faces a delicate balancing act. The first article from the front page of today's edition is entitled, How the Houthis Cornered Saudi Arabia into a New Conflict. The Iranian-backed Houthi militia in Yemen has seized on a vulnerable moment for neighboring Saudi Arabia. The group hopes to force political concessions in Yemen. By Vivian Nirayam and Shuaib Al-Mosawa. The article is accompanied by a photograph of a large group of only men with guns, signs in Arabic, and photographs. It is captioned, Houthi supporters during a protest in the Yemeni capital of Sana'a this month. After 4 years of political deadlock in Yemen, the Houthis were growing increasingly frustrated. A truce between the Iranian-backed militia and neighboring Saudi Arabia had turned into a brittle stalemate, and the Houthis, feeling they had little to lose, wanted greater authority over Yemen and its oil resources. Saudi officials, for their part, had no interest in another clash with the Houthis. Their previous bombing campaign in Yemen had turned into a decade-long quagmire that contributed to the deaths of hundreds of thousands of Yemenis from violence, hunger, and disease. They wanted to avoid another expensive conflict that could endanger their plans to transform the kingdom into a business and tourism hub. Into this tinderbox, the U.S. war with Iran flung a spark. Over the past few weeks, the Houthis and Saudi Arabia have spiraled into new clashes that risk expanding into another full-blown war. The Houthis have one solution for every problem in the world, which is to go to war, said Faria al-Muslimi, a Yemen-focused fellow at the London-based research group Chatham House. The Saudis solve every problem by trying to shower it with money, he added, and the Houthis by shooting at it. The last Saudi-Houthi war pushed Yemen to the brink of famine until it paused with a fragile truce in 2022. By then, the Houthis had created a de facto state in northern Yemen, and the south was nominally controlled by Yemen's internationally recognized government, which is financially and militarily dependent on Saudi Arabia. Talks toward a durable peace deal eventually stalled. The limbo was never going to last, but Saudi Arabia, distracted by other crises, appeared to hope it would hold a bit longer. The Saudi ambassador to Yemen, Mohammed al-Jaber, said in a social media post on Saturday that the kingdom was keen to de-escalate. He blamed the Houthis for insisting on a path of de-escalation and violence and accused them of serving foreign agendas in an apparent reference to Iran. But the battle-hardened Houthis may think they have much to gain from a new confrontation with Saudi Arabia, including access to Yemeni oil revenue and greater authority over the country, according to officials and diplomats who have dealt with the militia. Our souls are content with any level of sacrifice, Abdul Malik al-Houthi, the group's leader, said in a televised speech on July 16th after tensions with Saudi Arabia spiked. Risk of a new all-out war grows. The Houthis are acting in support of their main ally, Iran, but also to force Saudi Arabia and the international community to make political concessions in Yemen, according to researchers who study the group. In the past week, the Houthis have fired missiles and drones into Saudi Arabia and at ships in the Red Sea, disrupting already volatile global energy markets, while a Saudi-led military coalition has carried out airstrikes in Houthi-held territory for the first time in years. There is a real concern that the internal Yemeni war could reignite, said April Ali, an analyst who worked on Yemen's peace process at the United Nations and is now a senior fellow at the Washington Institute, a research organization. This account of the situation in Yemen is based on interviews with Yemeni officials, current and former Western diplomats involved in Yemen's peace process, and regional analysts. Many spoke on the condition of anonymity to discuss the details of sensitive political negotiations. The Houthis have chosen a vulnerable moment for Saudi Arabia, analysts say. Saudi Arabia typically exports most of its oil through the Strait of Hormuz, a narrow waterway that Iran has effectively blocked since the Iran war began. The kingdom now depends on the Red Sea to export oil, the lifeblood of its economy. The Houthis are good at smelling blood in the water, Ms. Ali said. The Saudi response so far has been calibrated to try to avoid getting sucked into a broader war, said Ahmed Naghi, a senior analyst for Yemen at International Crisis Group. But if they hold back entirely, they risk emboldening the Houthis, he added. The Saudis were cornered, and they feel like there will be a higher cost if they stay silent, he said. Trapped in the middle of this power struggle are tens of millions of Yemeni citizens suffering from widespread deprivation. Some of them say that even a return to fighting would be better than their current despair. We've had enough of this hardship, and we need a way out, whether through dialogue or war, said Ayman Abdulhaq, a 43-year-old father of four and taxi driver in the Houthi-controlled capital of Yemen, Sana'a. People are always looking for a breakthrough, no matter the consequences, he added. The Houthis began as a ragtag group of Shiite Muslim rebels in Yemen's mountainous north, with a slogan calling for death to America and Israel. With Iranian support, they started a civil war by overrunning the capital in 2014, routing the internationally recognized government in Sana'a. Saudi Arabia, Yemen's neighbor to the north, was alarmed at the idea of an Iranian-backed militia on their border. A Saudi-led military coalition began a bombing campaign backing anti-Houthi forces inside Yemen that were trying to restore the government. But the war dragged on for years, and Saudi Arabia pulled back amid international pressure over its role in exacerbating Yemen's already severe humanitarian crisis. From afar, Saudi officials still exert a final say over a variety of Yemeni affairs. Houthi frustration with Saudi truce built over time. At first, it seemed as if military fatigue and political will on both sides could lead to a lasting peace. In late 2023, with the help of the United Nations, Saudi Arabia and the Houthis came close to signing a preliminary peace deal referred to by officials as a roadmap that would have provided an outline for long-term political resolution, according to Yemeni and Western officials involved in those efforts. A key component of that deal was an agreement to enable salary payment to Yemeni government employees in Houthi territory whose paychecks had been suspended during the war. The amount at stake was significant, $1 billion to $2 billion annually, according to two Western diplomats and a Yemeni official briefed on the plan. The money was mainly to come from Yemeni oil revenue, those people said, with additional Saudi government funding to fill any gaps, according to the Yemeni official. Yemen's oil resources are outside Houthi territory, and the Houthis have been eager to gain access to them. Before the deal could be finalized, however, the Hamas-led attack on Israel in October 2023, followed by Israel's devastating war in Gaza, derailed Yemen's peace process. The Houthis announced a military campaign in solidarity with Palestinians, shooting missiles and drones at Israel and at ships in the Red Sea. Throughout the war in Gaza, The Houthis avoided attacking Saudi Arabia, but their attacks in the Red Sea drew the ire of countries that depended on the waterway for shipping. When President Trump began a second term in 2025, he declared the Houthis a foreign terrorist organization and launched a bombing campaign against them. That designation worsened an already painful economic situation in areas under Houthi control, and growing resentment put pressure on the group, said Mr. al-Muslimi, the Chatham House researcher. Abu Bakr al-Noman, a 48-year-old father of two in Sana'a, used to earn about $130 monthly as a civil servant, but said he now struggled to find enough food and water for his family to get through the day. Like many, he has become desperate for a way out. Escalation is the solution, he said. After mostly sitting out U.S.-Iran war, Houthis join fray. Mohammed al-Bukhati, a senior Houthi political official, said in an interview that Saudi Arabia had failed to implement any of the provisions of the roadmap, foremost among them from the payment of salaries for all state employees. He added that Saudi Arabia was at fault for the current escalation, and he accused the kingdom of imposing unjust restrictions on aviation and shipping to Yemen, which the Houthis and many Yemenis in their territory describe as a blockade. In February, when the United States and Israel went to war with Iran, the Houthis seemed willing to stay on the sidelines. Months later, after a ceasefire between the United States and Iran fell apart, the calculus for the Houthis altered. That change may have been set off by Iranian pressure to get involved, although intervention also serves Houthi goals, several analysts say. This month, the Houthis began insisting that an Iranian plane fly into Sana'a, where flights had been suspended for a year. Houthi officials called the plane's arrival a bid to break the blockade. Describing themselves as the sovereign government of Yemen, the group demanded the lifting of all restrictions, including a UN inspection regime, on planes and ships entering their territory. One Western diplomat said there were talks about reopening flights, but the Houthis had refused several proposals. When a second Iranian flight tried to land in Sana'a, the Houthis accused Saudi Arabia of bombing the airport. The Saudi-backed Yemeni government claimed it had launched airstrikes to force the plane to divert and accused the Houthis of using the flights to import Iranian weaponry, which the Houthis denied. The Houthis subsequently declared a blockade on Saudi ships in the Red Sea. Each side has claimed attacks on the other since then. Whether things escalate further could depend on the Trump administration's stance. A senior Trump administration official told the New York Times that the United States would empower its allies to take the lead in regional security and supported a diplomatic solution in Yemen. On July 23rd, Mr. Trump threatened on social media to inflict major military punishment on the militia if they continued to attack Saudi oil tankers. He expressed disappointment with the Houthis, saying that they had, until now, acted very professionally and smart.
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1: The next article from the front page of today's edition is entitled, "We Will All Die from Ebola Here. Virus Stalks Crowded Camps in Congo." There are 1 million people displaced by violence in the epicenter. They live in dangerous conditions and are fighting the virus with very little clean water. By Finbar O'Reilly. 4 deaths happened in just 24 hours. The families were told they needed to bury the bodies themselves. Workers at the morgue were too busy to help. 19 people had already died in the camp that month, many more than usual. Here in the camps dotted around Ituri province, the epicenter of the Ebola outbreak in the Democratic Republic of Congo, the virus appears to be spreading among the cramped tents that house more than 1 million displaced Congolese. Despite an influx of aid and health workers since the outbreak was first officially declared in May, The battle against Ebola remains a staggering challenge, and the camps are a stark example. Sanitary conditions are dire. Access to basic nutrition is limited. Patients vanish down winding alleys. Tracing people who may be infected is a Sisyphean task. With the death toll from Ebola skyrocketing in Congo, attention has turned to these camps, where some of the country's most vulnerable people live after fleeing violence elsewhere in the Ituri province. More than 80% of the new Ebola cases in eastern Congo are being detected outside known contact lists, World Health Organization Chief Tedros Adhanom Ghebreyesus said this month. Many of the new infections are happening in communities where people have little to no access to health facilities, communities like these camps. Recent strikes by unpaid health workers, attacks on Ebola treatment centers, and highly mobile populations have made matters worse. Congo's health ministry has recorded 2,423 confirmed Ebola cases and 967 confirmed deaths as of this week. The World Health Organization has said the real numbers may be 2 to 4 times higher. By far the biggest problem in the camps is the severe lack of water, according to officials at 2 different camps in the province. It makes one of the central pillars of fighting Ebola, proper sanitation to halt the spread of the disease, next to impossible. One camp, called Kigonze, is home to 20,000 and only a handful of communal water stations. Residents stack yellow containers while waiting their turn at the spigot. At the Tsere camp in Rampara, just outside Bunai, the provincial capital, more than 6,400 people share a single water tank. Latrines overflowing with feces have not been maintained since they were built in 2023, residents said. During Ebola, we need to wash our hands all the time to avoid contamination, said Camp President Esther Mave. But how can we do that here when we don't have taps and sinks and soap? The lack of sanitation in the camps is in part due to the recent foreign aid cuts under President Trump. Data compiled by the United Nations showed that funding for toilets and hand-washing stations in Congo was cut by more than half between 2024 and 2025. At least 55 people had already died in Kigonze between early April and late June, according to Etienne Djoendrutsi, the site's president, who added that the camp usually averaged just 2 deaths per month. At least 4 of those deaths were confirmed Ebola cases, he added, but many more families had declined testing for lack of trust in the authorities after years of neglect. We need more beds to put all the dead bodies, Mr. Djoendrutsi said. I'm afraid we will all die from Ebola here in this camp. Dozens of women and children recently crowded together under a corrugated metal roof of building made from sticks and mud as they pressed against the coffins of 3 people who had died in the past 24 hours at Kigonze. The dead, 2 men and a woman, had all shown symptoms of Ebola, including fever, headaches, and vomiting, but swabs taken from their corpses had yet to be tested for the virus, which is highly infectious in dead bodies. Women stroked the caskets as they sang and wept. Hundreds more swarmed the coffins as they were carried past makeshift shelters. Crowds then clambered onto a truck transporting the bodies for burial. Mourners sat atop the caskets while children ran behind the truck as it bounced along the road toward the cemetery. Camp residents are displaced from their homes because of decades of violence between rival ethnic militias and armed groups vying for land, control of lucrative trade routes, and access to gold and timber. For residents, Ebola is just another threat. Renewed fighting in Ituri has displaced 361,000 people since December, bringing the total number of displaced in the province to 1.3 million, according to the UN. Insecurity has also hampered humanitarian efforts in the region. When there are clashes, children have been shot and killed in the crossfire. Another picked up an explosive and was killed, Ms. Mave said. Dr. Jean Kaseya, the Director General of the Africa Centers for Disease Control and Prevention, said that the response to the outbreak needed to address more than just the health crisis to effectively reach people in the camps. The humanitarian response is critical today, as important as the health response, he said, because we will not defeat this Ebola outbreak without dealing with the humanitarian issue. As international aid has arrived, camp residents who languished for years with little outside help have looked on skeptically. The contrast is stark at Tesiri, located 200 yards from a new clinic run by the medical charity Alima. We can see them building an Ebola treatment center across the street, but they haven't done anything here yet, said Badouin Onega, a 74-year-old camp resident. They come, they do investigations, and then they go away. They tell us there is no more funding, just to be patient. Camp residents work as laborers on local farms and sell firewood, but even that lifeline has frayed during the epidemic. Many local farmers have fled the virus, leaving the displaced with even fewer sources of income. We want to leave the camp, Mr. Onega said. Nobody wants to live here, but there are no funds for us to leave. As he spoke, the Tesiri camp recorded another death. Esperance Rasiu Aquimungo, age 40, died of Ebola-like symptoms on a recent afternoon. Her sister, Chantal Imani, age 32, and a daughter, Wivine Bigwiga, age 23, grieved outside the one-room hut they had shared with Miss Ukiwimunga. Despite deplorable conditions and the fear of Ebola hanging over the camps, life goes on. Children chase each other through narrow alleyways. Markets do a brisk trade in basic goods. Women wash laundry and braid each other's hair in the shade. On the evening of the recent funerals in Kingons, 18-year-old Isaac Duime pressed a worn trumpet to his lips. Children gathered around, and women preparing a meal nearby looked on as he played a gentle tune. Crisp notes hung in the air, their metallic sound offering a moment of joy on an afternoon of sorrow and loss. The next article from the front page of today's edition is entitled, Flames Advance on Bordeaux, where evacuees balance dread and hope. With surrounding towns in southwestern France evacuated and fires still spreading rapidly, several thousand are sheltering in the city, unsure what will become of their homes, by Mark Landler and Guilia Imbert. As a fierce, fast-moving, and capricious wildfire spread to within 10 miles of Bordeaux on Sunday, the city, France's sixth largest, had become a refuge for thousands of people evacuated from their towns and villages. Many of them took shelter in Bordeaux's cavernous exhibition center, united by fear, confusion, and a determination to get back their homes, which they desperately hoped would be spared by the flames. There are differing voices in this instant community, attesting to the divergent lives of the people across the Gidron region. Fear is leavened by hope, gratitude to the firefighters is tinged by anger toward the authorities, and optimism in a swift recovery is offset by uneasiness about the natural forces that led to this disaster. I don't want to start again at zero to find a new apartment, said Iman El Idrissi, age 35, a single mother who fled at 4 a.m. on Saturday after the police pounded on her door to warn her it was time to leave. Ms. El Idrissi, who was born in Morocco, said she had carefully gathered all her immigration and residency documents, filling her suitcase with papers in place of clothing. Her two daughters were born in France, she said, but she couldn't shake the fear that if she left the country, she might not be allowed back in. Her friend, Atika Farhati, age 77, a retired hospital worker, said she worried about losing her apartment and treasured possessions, including a Chinese vase. Her town, Aisines, northwest of Bordeaux, lies in the path of the fires, which were blown east by swirling winds from the Atlantic toward the city. The sky was red, she said, recalling the flame-scarred view from her fifth-floor balcony. Now that we're here, we can only wonder how it's going to end. For Roger Perron, that outcome is not seriously in doubt. A retired engineer who worked at an armaments factory in Saint-Médard-en-Jalles, Mr. Perron, age 89, said he was confident the fire would be stopped short of his town, if only to prevent it from igniting a factory that made fuel for strategic ballistic missiles. If that ever happened to the industry, he said, it would be a true catastrophe. Still, Mr. Perron said France had never witnessed a fire like this, and it raised profound questions about how people should change their relationship to their environment. Sprawling pine forests that were planted across the region over centuries are now an accelerant for fire. We need to replace the trees because the sap in the pines is flammable, and the trees don't have deep roots, so they are easily blown over by the wind, Mr. Puron said. The pines were planted to drain the region's swamps, but they are no longer suited to the environment. We need sequoias, he added. They're sturdy. French officials backed up Mr. Puron's contention about the extraordinary nature of the fire, reflecting a warmer climate. About 42,000 hectares, or 103,000 acres, have burned in Gironde since the fire started last week. It has forced the evacuation of about 220,000 people, one of the largest peacetime evacuations in French history. At the same time, fires in central Spain have burned about 50,000 hectares and displaced 105,000 people. So far this summer, forest fires have burned 115,000 hectares in France, according to the French Interior Minister Laurent Nunez. By comparison, the average yearly loss from 2014 to 2023 was 9,000 hectares. In the summer of 2022, which was considered devastating and led France to bolster its firefighting resources, about 70,000 hectares burned. On Sunday, a heavy yellow-orange cloud of smoke hung over Bordeaux, an elegant city of 260,000 that is famous as the center of France's wine industry. An acrid smell pervaded its streets, and tiny particles of soot flecked the air. Pedestrians wore face masks, and many shut themselves in their homes. As the fire crept toward the city limits, Bordeaux's mayor, Thomas Cazenave, said on Sunday that the authorities did not expect they would have to order an evacuation. But he and other officials warned that uncertainty was the watchword, as shifting winds and heat made it difficult for firefighters to get

0: This service is intended solely for individuals who cannot read conventional print due to a disability. Ineligible listeners risk infringing on copyright laws, and KPBS Radio Reading Service is not responsible for any violations that may occur. Our service may not be redistributed without our written consent. If you agree to these conditions, please continue listening.
1: And that's slowly growing, Mr. Hochard, sitting on a camp bed next to his friend, Céline Lartigou. She said she had been impressed by firefighters' efforts to stem the blaze. But from a nearby bed, Rabah Boukabous piped up to disagree. "I think the authorities reacted late," he said. "They should have recognized the gravity of the situation." "They could not have prevented it," said Mr. Boukabous, age 70, "but they should have limited it."
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1: The next article from the front page of today's edition is entitled, "Cut off from fuel, Cuba is still surviving. President Trump has tried to strangle Cuba by blocking its oil imports, but 6 months later, the island is finding ways to endure," by Jack Nikas. For months, President Trump has been predicting that Cuba is about to collapse. "It's just going to fall," he told reporters on January 4th, a day after taking control of Venezuela's oil, which had been Cuba's lifeline. He then imposed an oil blockade that has pushed the island into its worst-ever energy crisis, with mass blackouts now lasting nearly all day. And yet, more than 6 months later, the Cuban government and people are still standing. "This month, we visited the country to understand how. After a week on the ground, we found that while Cubans are clearly suffering, they are also doing what they perhaps do best, adapting. They are swapping their gas-guzzling 1950s American cars for electric motorcycles and rickshaws from China, importing hefty lithium batteries to keep televisions and fans running through blackouts, jury-rigging generators to run on more accessible natural gas, and installing solar panels on rooftops and even vehicles. Together, the workarounds amount to a new Cuban energy grid, this one more in the hands of the Cuban people, propping up society with the electricity off and fuel lines dry. These solutions have enabled the Cuban government to ration power by turning on the lights for just a few hours a day, stretching out whatever scarce fuel it has left in an effort to withstand Washington's intense pressure campaign. The result is that Cuba has lasted far longer without fuel shipments than the Trump administration appears to have expected. Over nearly seven decades of U.S. pressure, Cuba has defied the odds and improvised to survive. Now it seems that Mr. Trump, like many U.S. presidents before him, is also finding that toppling the government founded by Fidel Castro is not so simple. Secretary of State Marco Rubio so told reporters last week that the Trump administration still wants to see the Cuban government fall. "We are prepared to be very realistic about how you do that, and patient," he said. "These are complex things that take time, and obviously we're prepared to do what we can." The Cuban government is seeking a deal. Cuba is not an enemy of the United States, Carlos Fernandez de Cossio, Cuba's deputy foreign minister, said in an interview. "What we would like is a constructive and respectful relationship. Meantime, the Cuban people, as they have for decades, are making do. Cubans thrive amid crisis," said Humberto Palmero, a 55-year-old farmer, standing on the hill where he grew up along Cuba's coastline with a view toward Florida. His siblings had already left for Miami, and his two children are fleeing to Spain, but he said he is determined to stay. After hearing about the oil blockade, Mr. Palmero learned on YouTube how to distill junk plastic into homemade gasoline and diesel. He has since built a tiny makeshift refinery in his backyard to power his motorcycle and light his stove. "We look for solutions," he said. "The economic restrictions are slowly killing us, but we're pulling through with all our might, managing to get by until we see what happens next."

0: past. Misery and grit. In Havana and beyond, the crisis's effects were clear. We met families walking 2 hours for water because government pumps had run out of diesel. Women, lacking gas, cooked with firewood on the street. Powerless refrigerators became cabinets. Hitchhikers littered roadsides after the city halted public busing. And dozens of people told us they were simply exhausted after so many sleepless nights in the sweltering heat without fans or air conditioning. But we also saw a country that was still functioning. Vehicles were on the road, despite black market gasoline reaching $30 a gallon, because many were electric. Restaurants were open for the few who could afford them, powered by rumbling generators out back. Hospitals, government buildings, and the airport had power because they were on protected parts of the grid. Medical clinics, nursing homes, and bank branches ran off solar panels donated by China. Cell service was sometimes working. Televisions showing the World Cup were not hard to find, and even roadside stands were serving cold beer from refrigerators powered by the sun. But the makeshift energy grid also exposed Cuba's inequality. The batteries, solar panels, and electric vehicles overwhelmingly belonged to wealthier Cubans, which usually means those with relatives abroad. Their poorer neighbors often live without power and scrape by with meager pay amid rising inflation. The situation here is fine because the owner can afford to buy solar panels, said Yenny Olivia, age 26, a bartender at a roadside restaurant. But for us, at home, life is awful. On wages of roughly $1 a day, she said, she struggles to buy milk for our 3-year-old daughter, and then their food spoils quickly without electricity. Yet she also was grateful for the solar energy. Without power, the restaurant had closed. Then the owners installed the panels and she was back at work. While not everyone can afford alternative power sources, their energy has trickled down. Electric rickshaws ferry people to work. Solar panels have kept stores open. And people charge their phones and lanterns off their neighbor's battery or the generator at work. In one neighborhood, we saw one of the few families with a generator set up a television in the street so children could watch cartoons. We have not reached the point of having a humanitarian crisis precisely because of the strength of our society, Mr. Fernandez de Cosio, Cuba's deputy foreign minister, said in Havana's Fidel Castro Museum, where the lights were on but the air conditioning had failed. The intimate expectation in political circles in the United States was that Cuba could not survive beyond April, and here we are, scraping the barrel. Other than a single Russian oil tanker in March, allies have not been willing to test Washington's effective oil blockade. As a result, Cuba has been powering its electric grid solely with domestic oil and gas and a growing network of solar parks sponsored by China. Together, they are enough to support roughly half of Cuban demand, according to Jorge Piñon, who studies Cuban energy at the University of Texas. To preserve that supply, the government strategically cuts power at certain times and in certain places. It also runs plants at lower capacity to keep them from failing, extracts more natural gas, and even tries to refine sludgy oil residues from the bottom of years-old tanks. They are literally scraping the bottom of the barrel, Mr. Piñon said. Mr. Piñon said he and other analysts underestimated the Cuban government's resourcefulness when they forecast it would exhaust its fuel stocks by March. But now he is skeptical of the government's claim in May that the island has run out of fuel. On our trip, it was clear gasoline and diesel were still circulating. At least some is coming from the United States. The Trump administration has allowed limited fuel exports to private businesses in Cuba, which has relieved pressure on black market gas prices. And last week, the U.S. government's first batch of $100 million in aid arrived. The moves show how the Trump administration is exerting power over Cuba, ordering other nations to halt fuel shipments but allowing its own, and then providing aid in response to the resulting crisis. A White House spokeswoman said the Trump administration viewed Cuba as a threat to national security. Exhausted Cubans told us they were angry at both Havana and Washington, yet no one said they planned to take to the streets. Aside from banging pots and pans, the Cuban people have hardly staged protests. You go out to express your opinion on the street, and they throw you in jail or fine you, said David Hecavarria Gamboa, age 24, standing alongside his wife on a darkened street. I can't put my family at risk. Chasing daylight. When U.S. forces captured Venezuela's leader, Nicolas Maduro, in January, Nelson Vega knew Cuba had a problem. Venezuelan oil had powered Cuba for years. A month later, Mr. Vega, a 38-year-old entrepreneur, borrowed money from relatives in Florida to buy a Chinese-made electric rickshaw for $4,850. It took 10 hours to charge, and almost immediately the blackouts made that difficult. So he invested in a further $600 to drill solar panels to its roof. Now he can power the entire battery by parking it in the sun for a day. To me, this is the future, he said. We're going to overcome the U.S. blockade. Once we traveled outside Havana, solar panels proliferated. Cuba's power grid had been decaying in rural areas for years, making blackouts and solar panels already common. On the road west, we met Abel Menendez on a roof blanketed in panels. He has been selling and installing solar kits for 5 years, he said, but now both supply and demand have skyrocketed. At the same time, costs have dropped to about $400 a panel from $500 a year earlier. People are constantly calling, he said. We also came across a new field of panels, one of the government's 54 solar parks, most inaugurated since 2025 and all built with China's help. Few countries are adopting solar faster than Cuba. Solar energy can now meet roughly 10% of Cuba's electricity needs, the government says, up from 3% at the start of 2025. Cuban officials aim to fully depend on renewable energy by 2050. For now, solar provides a boost, but it hardly solves Cuba's problem. The island lacks the massive batteries needed to store solar power. That means it can provide roughly 20% of Cuba's electricity at midday, but virtually none after the sun sets during peak demand. Running on fumes. Perhaps Cuba's hottest product of the moment are portable lithium batteries that can be charged in a few hours and then temporarily power televisions, fans, or even refrigerators. The most popular model costs about $750 in Cuba, sold on social media by Cubans who have imported them from China. That is more than most Cubans make in a year, so most of the batteries are sponsored by relatives abroad. Other Cubans are electrifying their homes with the gas piped in for cooking and heating water. About 280,000 residences in Havana have such gas lines, and many are connecting them to modified generators designed to run on liquid fuel. Cuba produces the gas domestically, so it is one of the few energy sources not affected by the blockade. The gas is also cheap, especially for the 120,000 households that pay a flat rate regardless of use. One man said he had been running a generator off gas almost nonstop, and yet was still billed the same 50 pesos, or 8 cents, for the month. On one of our final nights in Havana, we found a bar still full of patrons past midnight, powering its string lights and Latin music with natural gas generator. Outside, we met with Keke Rodriguez, age 37, founder of a Cuban barbecue business, Manteca, that has expanded during the crisis. He now employs 18 people to cook and deliver pork and plantains to customers across Havana. We're the masters of this, he said. We've been figuring things out our whole lives. He pointed to the rooftop where he said he was finishing a remodel to open his first brick-and-mortar restaurant powered by the same generator. How are things going to play out? Nobody knows, he added. But when people say the country is going to fall apart, I don't exactly know what they mean.
1: Public health works behind the scenes, making sure your food and water are safe, preventing diseases from spreading, and so much more. One mission, working for you. This is public health. Learn more at nj.gov/health.
0: The next article from the front page of today's edition is entitled, The Story Behind the New York Police Academy's New Name. The officer honored on the facade of the training center in Queens moved New York City in the 1980s with his message of forgiveness by Maria Kramer. Officer Stephen McDonald could not move or speak. He had been lying in a bed at Bellevue Hospital in Manhattan for nearly 9 months, recovering from gunshots that had severed his spinal cord and left him paralyzed from the neck down. Shavad Jones, the 15-year-old boy who had shot him on July 12, 1986, was behind bars. Officer McDonald's one-month-old son, Connor, was about to be baptized in the hospital chapel in front of reporters and news photographers. Officer McDonald was eager to send a message to the teenager who shot him, but all he could do was mouth his words, which his wife, Patty Ann McDonald, wrote down. "I'm sometimes angry at the teenage boy who shot me, but more often I feel sorry for him," Ms. McDonald said, reading his words to reporters as his respirator wheezed in the background. "I forgive him." That message, delivered in March 1987, moved New York in an era when violent crime was rampant and racial tension and anti-police sentiment were prevalent. For the next 30 years, Officer McDonald traveled throughout the city and around the world, telling police officers, schoolchildren, and politicians his story and asking them to believe in the power of compassion. He died in 2017 of complications from his injuries. He was 59. Earlier this month, the New York Police Department named its academy in Queens after him. Replicas of his shields and his uniform, along with his wheelchair and respirator, are now encased behind glass in the lobby. Detective Stephen D. McDonald, he was promoted in 1995, is affixed in white letters in the front of the steel-gray building. Commissioner Jessica S. Tisch said she came up with the idea in January while sitting in St. Patrick's Cathedral, where, during a memorial for him, God spoke to me. This department needed to find a permanent way to...

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1: Welcome. You are listening to AfterSight. This recording is intended solely for individuals who are blind or have low vision.
2: Thank you for joining us for the New York Times Travel section, read by Michelle Wexler. This is being recorded on June 13th, 2025. Today, we will be reading the following main articles. Is there a safest seat in a plane crash? We asked experts, written by Gabe Castro Root. And by appointment only in New York, six hidden shops worth visiting, by Lori Gwen Shapiro and Hiroko Masuki, and following up with miscellaneous articles. We begin with the first article, Is There a Safest Seat in a Plane Crash? We asked experts. With all eyes on the sole survivor of Air India Flight 171, aviation insiders say that in an air catastrophe, all bets are off and seat choice matters little. This by Gabe Castro Root. It's accompanied by a photograph with the caption, An Air India Boeing 787, the type of aircraft that crashed on Thursday in Ahmedabad, India, killing at least 269 people. And the image is of an aircraft in flight against a blue sky. Suddenly, airline passengers around the world are wondering if there is something special about seat 11A. That's where Viswash Kumar Ramesh, 38, the sole survivor of the Air India Boeing 787-8 that crashed after takeoff in Ahmedabad, India on Thursday, was sitting. Did the location of his seat help spare his life? And there is an image with the caption, a still image taken from a video released by the official YouTube channel of Prime Minister Narendra Modi of India, showing Mr. Modi at the bedside of Viswash Kumar Ramesh, the only survivor of Air India Flight 171. Narendra Modi YouTube channel via Agence France-Presse Getty Images. And the images... The image is of a white-haired man in a white robe with a white scarf, and the scarf has some darker-colored embroidery around the edges. He is leaning over a hospital bed that is covered in bluish-purple sheets, and there is a man, maybe in his 30s, that is lying on that bed looking up at the other man. The man lying down has a goatee and a mustache, and he has an apparent injury under his right eye or left eye and to the side of his eye, and he is wearing a blue hospital shirt. Probably not, aviation experts said. There's nothing that makes that or any other seat safer than anywhere else on a plane. And they added, it's usually not worth trying to game out safety when selecting where to sit for a flight. If you're in a crash, all bets are off, said Jeff Guzzetti, a former accident investigator for the Federal Aviation Administration and National Transportation Safety Board. So pick whatever seat you want to make you feel comfortable. While conventional wisdom holds that the rear of an aircraft may be safer, that theory falsely assumes that the front of a plane will always make impact first in the event of a crash, Mr. Guzzetti said. You just can't predict crash dynamics. Airlines use different configurations for different aircraft. On that Air India flight, seat 11A was in an exit row on the left side, according to a seat map on Seat Guru. Sitting near an exit may allow passengers to escape more quickly in some circumstances. But Mr. Ramesh told India's state broadcaster that the right side of the aircraft was crushed against a wall, preventing anyone else who may have survived the initial impact from escaping through the exit on that side. In an emergency like a fire, when you're still sitting on your landing gear and the airplane is pretty much upright and intact, an exit row may offer the quickest path to safety, Mr. Guzzetti said. But with regard to the crash dynamics of an accident like Air India, I think it's just a matter of chance. And there's another image with the caption, an Air India 787-8 landing in Copenhagen last year. The image by Fabrizio Gandolfo, SOPA Images via Light Rocket via Getty Images. And the image is of an aircraft in flight with its front and center landing gear down. It is a white aircraft with an orange tail with a lighter orange floral pattern on the tail. Sean Pruchnicki, a former accident investigator at the Airline Pilots Association and an assistant professor of aviation safety at Ohio State University, chalked up Mr. Ramesh's survival to purely luck. In these types of accidents, people just don't survive this close to the front, this close to fuel, Dr. Pruchnicki said, referring to the fact that the fuel tanks on a Boeing 787 are mainly on the wings and in the fuselage between them. The crash on Thursday was the latest in a string of recent aviation disasters around the globe, including a mid-air collision in Washington in January and crashes in South Korea and Kazakhstan in December that have raised fears among some travelers about the safety of flying. Aviation experts say flying remains safe and that crashes, though high profile, remain very rare. Christine Chung contributed reporting, that story, is there a safest seat in a plane crash? We asked experts. Next up, by appointment only, in New York, six hidden shops worth visiting, hand-forged armor, prehistoric bones, music that's never been digitized. This isn't retail. It's an invitation-only obsession. This by Lori Gwen Shapiro, visuals by Hiroko Masuki. And there is an image with the caption, a suit of armor at Wasson Artistry, an appointment-only shop in Ridgewood, Queens. And the image is of a suit of armor from the head down to the top of the legs, fully silver, and you can see bits of chainmail underneath, and the area that it is in appears to be some type of workshop. You didn't come to New York to wander fluorescent aisles hunting for someone to unlock the fitting room. You came for the locked door city, where nothing's labeled, the elevator grumbles, and whoever buzzes you in has already decided how the afternoon should go. You might leave with a sterling silver carabiner, a fossilized dinosaur foot, or a record that makes everything else on your shelf sound flat. Or maybe it was just a book you didn't know you were missing until it looked back at you. But don't bother dropping by. These places don't do foot traffic. You email. You call a landline. You wait. Maybe you DM. There's no signage, no small talk, no piped-in jazz. What there is? Hand-forged armor, prehistoric bones with six-figure price tags, music that's never been digitized, a jewelry showroom with the logic of a toolbox, and, if you're buzzed in, a private library with all the books for sale that reads like someone's inner filing system. This isn't retail. It's an invitation-only obsession. And if you knock with a purpose, that helps. 889 Broadway, Union Square, Manhattan. Globus Washitsu. And there's an image with the caption, a kimono styling class at Globus Washitsu near Union Square. And there are two women who are on their knees with their hands also on the ground on a tatami mat. Both of them are in kimonos. The woman on the left is in a black kimono with a white floral pattern. And the woman on the right is in a light blue kimono. And we can see wooden screens along the background and woven wooden tiles along the ceiling. Up a nondescript elevator near Union Square, through a quiet hallway and a final sliding door, is something few New Yorkers expect to find above Broadway, a Kyoto-style tatami room meticulously built by the investor and longtime Japanophile Stephen Globus. Think shoji screens, hinoki beams, seasonal scrolls. Nothing here is an approximation. It's the real deal. Globus Washitsu isn't a commercial tea house. It's a cultural space with two adjoining tatami rooms, carefully designed for a range of intimate, immersive experiences. One of the rooms, Kisui An, is a traditional tea house used for lessons in Japanese tea ceremony. $50 per person for members, $60 for non-members. But the entire space shifts as needed to host calligraphy workshops, Rakugo storytelling nights, kimono exhibitions, and other quiet arts of Japan, music, dance, ikebana. It also occasionally serves as a ryokan-style guest house for visiting artists and scholars. And there is another image that is actually a video, and it is giving us a view of the entire space with the caption, Globus Washitsu is a cultural space with two adjoining tatami rooms. And the video is showing us those two adjoining tatami rooms with tatami mats on the ground. You email for an appointment. The email is linked in this article. Remove your shoes at the door and enter a hushed, warm space where calm isn't a marketing promise. It's a policy. Whether you're there for tea or to simply sit and listen, you leave feeling quieter. And in this city, that's no small thing. 37 West 47th Street, 9th floor, Diamond District, Manhattan. Marla Aaron. And there is an image with the caption, Marla Aaron's appointment-only showroom feels like a jeweler's lab crossed with a toy chest. And there are actually three separate images. The first image on the far left is of a yellow door that has a curtain, a very patterned curtain on the front of that yellow door. It appears to be branches and bright birds, and the door is open slightly so we can see a sliver of the room beyond the door that appears to have some kind of bright orange, possibly a couch, and we can also see some white patterned curtains, and it's a very bright space. The middle image has a bright fuchsia carpet on the floor in the foreground. Further back, there's more of an oriental rug. The room that we are in appears to have some very patterned wallpaper with two rectangular mirrors that are angled. So they're slanted on the diagonal. In the center of them is a round mirror. On the ground in front of them is a taupe-colored couch. And then in front of that couch, there is a low upholstered tabletop. And on that tabletop, there is a jewelry display with necklaces and red sections containing all different types of jewelry. And then on the far right is an image that is of a bust that has necklaces strung or hanging from it on display. Most people come to the Diamond District for a ring, but here you'll find a sterling silver carabiner with a click so satisfying it should be studied. Marla Aaron isn't your typical jeweler. She's a high-end designer with a locksmith's brain, a sculptor's eye, and a deep love of things that open and shut. Perched on the ninth floor of 37 West 47th Street, her appointment-only showroom feels more like a jeweler's lab crossed with a toy chest. Drawers of chains, trays of tools, jewelry cases that double as sewing boxes. Her signature locks, platinum and brass, ranging from $110 to over $250,000 for one especially extravagant version, made from pink diamonds, are meant to be held, twisted, and remixed. They have been sold from vending machines, smuggled into museum shows, and handed out by the thousands to single mothers on Mother's Day. In 2024, Ms. Aaron won the Gem Award for Jewelry Design. She recently opened a mini store inside Liberty, the iconic department store in London, but the original New York showroom is still where the story clicks into place. Appointments are booked online, and virtual appointments are available for out-of-towners. Her team walks clients through the collection over Zoom with the same care for detail and touch. "The showroom is my pride," she told me. "Book ahead and prepare to leave with something you won't want to stop clicking open and closed." Ridgewood, Queens, Wasson Artistry. And there is an image with the caption, "Jeffrey Wasson builds custom suits for jousters, reenactors, museums, and films." And in the image, we see a workspace that has one wall of windows. Standing prominently in this workspace is a silver-colored suit of armor standing upright. And we are in a workshop space where there are tools and all kinds of hammers and chisels and tables with tools on top of them and things leaning against the walls like boards. And we also see a number of metal anvils in the photograph. In Ridgewood, inside a factory building with no signage, Jeffrey Wasson is doing something very few people alive can do: forging medieval armor by hand, exactly the way it was done 600 years ago. And there is another image with the caption, "Mr. Wasson at work on a breastplate." And in the image, we see a man with a denim shirt on. He has on a silversmith's apron that is brown in color. He is holding a blowtorch. He also has red headphones on over his ears for ear protection. He's wearing glasses, and his left hand is covered in a yellow glove. We're assuming it's a fire protective glove. He is holding a piece of metal that is a breastplate, and he is torching it with the fire torch. Mr. Wasson studied at the School of Visual Arts, fell in with the Society for Creative Anachronism, and got hooked on hammering metal. More than two decades in, he builds custom suits for jousters, reenactors, museums, and films, including Men in Black 3. His work is also permanently displayed at Discovery Park of America in Tennessee. And there is a video with the caption, "Mr. Wasson's Italian-style helms and battle-ready gauntlets are researched down to the rivet spacing." And the video is of Mr. Wasson putting on one of these Italian-style helms. It is a metal helm. There is a piece that is covering his neck, and then a full headed mask that is going over the top of his head as he is standing there in his denim shirt and his silversmith apron. "This isn't a shop. It's a working forge, and appointments are required. It smells like scorched steel and something more elemental, a lived-in focus that doesn't pause for small talk. Clients are measured in person and returned for fittings as pieces are roughed, shaped, and refined. Mr. Wasson's Italian-style helms and battle-ready gauntlets are researched down to the rivet spacing. One finished suit rests in the corner, heavy and ready. You can commission a full suit of armor, $15,000 to $50,000. Take a private dagger forging class, $650. Or join an occasional New York Adventure Club visit, $32. No themed music, no cosplay, just iron, fire, and a guy who's spent 20 years turning a childhood obsession into serious plate armor. 247 Water Street, number 401, Dumbo, Brooklyn. Archivio Records. And there are a number of images, three images that are stacked with the caption Archivio Records is part record shop, DJ hub, barbershop, tattoo parlor, and creative hangout. And in the first image, in the back where this is a black painted room with windows, in the back of the image, we see a man in a white t-shirt and gray jeans and a red baseball cap. And he is cutting the hair of a younger man who is sitting in a black barber chair with a black smock or apron over him, and his hair is being trimmed. In the foreground, there is another man in a white t-shirt, and he is doing a tattoo for another younger man who is sitting down. The man who is receiving the tattoo has on a black baseball cap and a black tank top, and he is sitting getting a tattoo on the upper right part of his right arm. And in the second image, we see a room that has boxes and boxes down the middle of the room that are stacked with records. There are also additional records along the right-hand side of the room where there's also a table and a computer. There are also a few records displayed on the back wall. And in the final image, there is a man standing in front of a turntable. He is holding a record in his hands, and he has on a black t-shirt and is wearing headphones. Archivio is more vinyl bunker than retail space. It's a Dumbo concept store, part record shop, DJ hub, barber shop, tattoo parlor, and creative hangout. Co-founded by the DJ and Queens native Pablo Romero, who asked for a shout-out to his Colombian background, and the DJ Daniel Coral Webb, this upstairs Dumbo loft draws an international mix, visiting DJs, stylists, design world regulars, and the curious who've heard whispers. And there is a video with the caption, Pablo Romero, a sound engineer and co-founder of the space, is known for matching people to records with eerie precision. And the image is of a pair of hands, and those hands are flipping through a stack of records and then pulling out a record that is in a blue sleeve. There's an obsessively curated selection of electronic vinyl, from 1980s house to obscure techno subgenres, from $5 to $200. A sound engineer, Mr. Romero is known for matching people to records with eerie precision. In the back, there's an appointment-only barbershop and tattoo setup, where Camo Contreras tattoos in one chair and Christian Restrepo cuts hair in the next. During my visit, a young and excruciatingly hip London DJ was crate digging up front while someone in the back debated tattoo placement between fades. It's by appointment, not attitude. Archivio doesn't advertise. It doesn't need to. People who need it tend to find it, including a few celebrities who either show up on their Instagram or make sure they don't. 882 Lorimer Street, Greenpoint, Brooklyn, High Valley Books. And this is accompanied by first an image with the caption, High Valley Books is filled floor to ceiling with reading material, Scott Rossi for the New York Times. And in the image, we see some books and reading material on the floor, and surrounding that, it appears to be bookshelves to the right, and also stacks and stacks of either magazines or books on the left. The second image, the basement, is where the discoveries get stranger and better. Scott Rossi for the New York Times, and it appears to be an image of that basement. And at the far wall, which appears to be brick, we see an old computer on a small table, and then there are bookshelves. It's as if we're looking down a hallway of bookshelves that are packed full with materials to be read. And it also looks like the ceiling is a little bit musty and that the ceiling tiles have fallen down. There's no sign, just a buzzer and a plain Greenpoint doorway that leads improbably to one of New York's most extraordinary private bookstores. Founded in 1999, High Valley Books is run out of Bill Hall's living room and basement, and it's where fashion archivists, interior designers, and set decorators go when they need the perfect print reference from 1963 or a magazine no one remembers. Appointments are made via landline 347-889-6346 or Instagram DM, linked in this article. First-timers get a quiet tour. Regulars know to leave time for the basement, where the discoveries get stranger and better. It's part archive dig, part conversation. Hall might pull something you didn't know to ask for, or he might introduce you to someone across the room hunting something adjacent. Some books cost $40, some cost as much as a Vespa. Bill knows which is which, and he'll explain why if you ask. And that's all we have time for. Thank you for joining us for the New York Times Travel Section, read by Michelle Wexler.
3: Thank you for joining us for Business Technology News. My name is Michael Amy.

Title of this article, Government Subsidies, Farm, Oil, Export, etc. What are the major federal government subsidies? This by Kimberly Amadeo. Was published June 25th, 2019 at TheBalance.com. Each year, the U.S. federal government subsidizes a wide range of economic activities that it wants to promote. What exactly are subsidies? Well, the definition may be broader than you think. Find out about most well-known subsidies, the history of these subsidies, and some of their costs. First, what is a subsidy? Most subsidies are cash grants or loans that the government gives to businesses. It encourages activities the government wishes to promote. The activity depends on the amount of the goods or services provided. One level of government can also give subsidies to another. This includes federal

0: This service is intended solely for individuals who cannot read conventional print due to a disability. Ineligible listeners risk infringing on copyright laws, and KPBS Radio Reading Service is not responsible for any violations that may occur. Our service may not be redistributed without our written consent. If you agree to these conditions, please continue listening.
1: Tax concessions, such as exemptions, credits, or deferrals. Third is assumption of risk, such as loan guarantees. Four, government procurement policies that pay more than the free market price. And fifth, stock purchases that keep a company's stock price higher than market levels. These are all considered subsidies because they reduce the cost of doing business. Second, farm subsidies. Many experts argue that U.S. farms don't even need subsidies. After all, they're located in one of the world's most favorable geographic regions. It has rich soil, abundant rainfall, and access to rivers for irrigation when rainfall fails. Today's farms have all the advantages of modern business. They have highly trained labor, computerized equipment, and cutting-edge chemical research in fertilizers and seeds. But America's food supply must also be protected from droughts, tornadoes, and recessions. In fact, agricultural subsidies were originally created to help farmers ravaged by the Dust Bowl and the Great Depression of 1929. This price support system lasted until the 1990s. The federal government guaranteed farmers a high enough price to remain profitable. How did it do this? It paid farmers to make sure supply did not exceed demand. The government subsidized farmers to keep croplands idle in order to prevent overproduction. It also bought excess crops. It then either stored them or gave them away to feed low-income people throughout the world. Most subsidies went to farmers of grains, such as corn, wheat, and rice. It's because grains provide 80% of the world's caloric needs. By 1999, farm subsidies had reached a record 22 million. Between 2001 and 2006, farm subsidies tapered off a bit, averaging $19 billion a year. Of this, about 15% was wasteful, unnecessary, or redundant. Between 1995 and 2010, farm subsidies had ballooned to $52 billion a year on average. Of this, more than 6% went toward four junk food components: corn syrup, high fructose corn syrup, corn starch, and soy oils. Many people wondered why the federal government was subsidizing food that contributed to America's obesity problem. During the recession, as lawmakers looked for ways to cut the budget, many asked, do corn growers need subsidies? In 2011, a record 12.4 billion bushels of corn were produced. In 2012, 94 million acres of corn were scheduled to be planted. This was more than any year since World War II. By 2017, large farms dominated the industry. Farms generating $1 million or more in sales produce two-thirds of the nation's agricultural output. Only 4% of farms were that large. Big farms gobbled up small ones that couldn't compete. They relied on economies of scale to produce more food at a cheaper price. That sent prices down even more, putting more small farmers out of business. The 2012 budget proposed a 22% cut to farm subsidies, including $5 billion direct payment program. Half of farmers receiving subsidies made more than $100,000 a year. Between 1995 and 2016, the top 10% of farmers received 77% of subsidies. The top 1% received 26%, or $1.7 million per recipient. The top recipient was D-Line Farms Partnership, which received $4 million. In 2012, President Obama called for an end to the $4 billion in oil industry subsidies. Some estimates indicated that the real level of oil industry subsidies is higher, between $10 and $40 billion. At the same time, oil companies' profits benefited when oil prices reached a record $145 a barrel.

2008. The oil industry subsidies have a long history in the United States. As early as World War I, the government stimulated oil and gas production in order to ensure a domestic supply. In 1995, Congress established the Deepwater Royalty Relief Act. It allowed oil companies to drill on federal property without paying royalties. This encouraged the expensive form of extraction, since oil was only $18 a barrel. The Treasury Department reported that the federal government has missed $50 billion in foregoing revenue over the program's lifetime. It argued that this may no longer be needed now that deepwater extraction has become profitable. Here's a summary of the 2011 oil industry subsidies compiled by Taxpayers for Common Sense in the report Subsidy Gusher. Volumetric ethanol excise tax credit, $31 billion. Intangible drilling costs, $8.9 billion. Oil and gas royalty relief, $6.9 billion. Percentage depletion allowance, $4.327 billion. Refinery equipment deductions, $2.3 billion. Geological and geophysical cost tax credit, $698 million. Natural gas distribution lines, $500 million. Ultra-deepwater and unconventional natural gas and other petroleum resource research and development, $230 million. Passive loss exemption, $105 million. Unconventional fossil technology program, $100 million. Other subsidies, $161 million. Greenpeace argues that the oil industry subsidies should also include the following activities: the Strategic Petroleum Reserve, defense spending that involves military action in oil-rich countries in the Persian Gulf, the construction of the U.S. federal highway system, which encourages reliance on gas-driven cars. The BEA argues that these federal government activities were primarily done to protect national security, not promote specific activities within the oil industry. Even though the intent was not to directly subsidize it, they may have benefited the industry indirectly. Ethanol subsidies. Between 1979 and 2010, the corn industry received $20 billion in federal subsidies. Congress wanted to divert production into ethanol, a component of gasoline. The subsidies were meant to help producers meet a 2005 federal law that required 7.5 billion gallons of renewable fuel to be produced by 2012. In 2007, a revision increased the goal to 36 billion gallons by 2022. Only 6.25 billion gallons were produced in 2011. The corn subsidy, a tax credit of 46 cents a gallon, ended in January 2012. Ethanol producers would have liked to see a larger credit of $1.10 per gallon remain. The credit was to research cost-effective ways to convert other biofuels like switchgrass, wood chips, and non-food corn byproducts. When the corn subsidy ended in 2012, ethanol producers were left in a bit of a glut. But that was because gasoline refiners stocked up on subsidized ethanol before prices went up. The glut was absorbed over time. Demand increased during the U.S. summer driving season. Growing markets, such as Brazil, couldn't keep up with their own need for ethanol, and they began importing it from the United States. Converting corn for fuel became controversial when it helped drive food prices higher in 2008. That created food riots throughout the world. That was just one reason for the high price of corn and other commodities. Also, investors fled to the commodities markets in response to the global financial crisis of 2008. Many experts argue that using corn for fuel is a poor allocation of natural resources when 60% of the world's population is malnourished. Furthermore, corn is not an efficient fuel source. Even if all the corn in the United States were converted to ethanol, it would only meet 4% of America's fuel consumption needs. Next is export subsidies.
The World Trade Organization bans export subsidies, but it allows two U.S. federal government export subsidy programs. They help U.S. farmers compete with other countries' subsidized exports. The U.S. Department of Agriculture promotes the Export Credit Guarantee Program, which finances U.S. farm exports. The USDA guarantees the buyers credit when they can't get credit approval locally. Second, the Dairy Export Incentive Program, which pays cash subsidies to dairy exporters. It helps them to meet the subsidized prices of foreign dairy producers. Next is housing subsidies. Housing subsidies promote home ownership and support the construction industry. They total about $15 billion a year. Housing subsidies come in two forms: interest rate subsidies and down payment assistance. The biggest interest rate subsidy is the mortgage interest deduction on the federal income tax. There are also some smaller interest subsidies that reduce mortgage costs for low-income families. The federal government also matches the amount low-income families have for a down payment. This came to $10.9 million in 2008. These direct homeowners' subsidies paled in comparison to what the federal government spent to support the Federal Housing Authority Mortgage Loan Guarantee Program. The real trouble started when it created two government-sponsored enterprises. Fannie Mae and Freddie Mac provided a secondary market to buy these mortgages from banks, but they bought too many. That forced the government to spend up to $100 billion to bail out Fannie and Freddie. Even this wasn't enough, and the government nationalized them. Was the bailout a subsidy? Yes, in a sense. That's because without it, there would have been no housing activity whatsoever after the subprime mortgage crisis. Fannie, Freddie, and the Federal Home Loan Guarantee Program were behind 90% of all home loans. The agencies replaced the private sector's role in the home mortgage market in the United States. Next, some other subsidies. The U.S. federal government offers many more subsidies that it thinks will improve the economy. For example, the 2009 Cash for Clunkers program was a subsidy to the auto industry and dealers, according to the BEA. In the program, dealers received a subsidy of up to $4,500 from the federal government after discounting a new vehicle into a consumer who traded in an old car. The goal was to jumpstart the economy after the recession. It also aimed to encourage people to buy more fuel-efficient vehicles and lessen U.S. reliance on foreign oil. Next, Obamacare subsidies. More than half of the Obamacare subsidies are designed to go to middle-income families. These are hard-working parents. They hold jobs as food service workers, administrative personnel, and health aides. These are also jobs that don't provide health insurance. Although 10.6 million Americans were eligible for subsidies as of February 2018, most didn't get them. Why? It's because they didn't sign up for insurance on the exchanges. Obamacare is budgeted to spend $1.039 trillion on subsidies for these middle-class working families between 2015 and 2024. It only expects to spend $792 billion on expanded Medicaid and Children's Health Insurance Program for the poor. Title of that article, Government Subsidies for Farm, Oil, Export, and So On. What are the major federal government subsidies? That by Kimberly Amadeo, published to TheBalance.com. Title of this article, Following Smarter ASP's Security Incident. Here's a cybersecurity checklist for choosing a hosting provider. This is from Cyware.com. Was published November 11th, 2019, to that website. Breaches and incidents.
Smarter ASP, a major hosting provider, was the victim of a ransomware attack recently. The attack resulted not just in customer data being encrypted, but also the hosting provider's website suffering downtime. Choosing a hosting provider is a crucial step in setting up a website. In the light of ransomware attacks impacting Smarter ASP, here are some points from cybersecurity perspective to consider before inking the deal with a hosting provider. First, SSL security certificate. The SSL, or Secure Sockets Layer, encrypts communication between a website and its users. It helps prevent customers' information from being stolen. This also ensures website visitors and their connection is secured, as most browsers provide visual cues for websites with SSL certificates. Next, Web Application Firewall, WAF. The Web Application Firewall monitors and filters the incoming traffic by blocking potentially malicious requests. It offers protection from a number of attacks, including SQL injection, XSS attacks, DDoS attacks, and cross-site forgery. The WAF works on a set of policies that can be customized according to the security requirements. Because this is among the first line of defense against cyber threats, this firewall must always be kept updated. Certain security standards require the implementation of the Web Application Firewall for compliance. And then there's frequent backups. The more data-intense your website is, the more is the necessity to back up data, preferably at an off-site location. Human backup brings in the possibility of manual error. Hosting providers who offer frequent automated backups give you the advantage of data recovery in case of a cybersecurity incident. Providers who offer to encrypt the data backed up automatically deserve brownie points. And then protection against malware. Malicious actors are constantly looking for opportunities to inject malware. To make sure that your site doesn't get infected, it's essential that a few security measures are implemented. The web hosting provider can help by regularly scanning files for malicious code. Identifying and removing malware services from the hosting provider is an added advantage. Although this is not an exhaustive checklist, it can help you to get your basics in place to further explore cybersecurity for your website. Title of that article from Cyware.com is Following Smarter ASP's Security Incident, Here's a Cybersecurity Checklist for Choosing a Hosting Provider. 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In the U.S., radio is still king, but podcasts and streaming services are gaining ground. This was written by Ethan Jacob Kraft and published June 20th, 2019. Millennial audio consumption in the United States is booming, with the demographic listening to audio of more types, at more times, and in more places than any other generation, according to a newly released Ipsos study conducted for iHeartRadio. Audio is hot right now and a must for marketers looking to reach increasingly elusive and fractured audiences, said Bob Pittman, iHeartRadio's CEO and chairman, in a statement. We're living in a audio-first world, he said. While iHeartRadio, an internet-based radio aggregator that claims to reach 9 out of 10 Americans every month, is naturally likely to emphasize the importance of radio to consumers, many of the findings from its latest study corroborated recent trends shown in other reports conducted independently. Across the board, the Ipsos iHeartRadio survey found that radio reaches more consumers than any other audio channel, with 85% of consumers listening to a radio broadcast at least once per week, outpacing social media at 68% and live television at 56%. On a daily basis, radio has more than twice the listenership of audio streaming services, with 69% of consumers tuning in to the radio at least once a day compared to streaming's 34%.
Radio has long been a trusted companion for people of all ages, said iHeartRadio's chief marketing officer Gail Troberman in a statement. The only difference now versus decades ago is that today people can enjoy that connection anywhere they are across a variety of platforms. While radio still reigns supreme, other forms of audio are steadily gaining traction in both listenership and revenue. This year, 51% of American consumers reported listening to a podcast at some point in their lives, compared to just 22% in 2009, according to the Edison Infinite Dial Media Survey, a separate study that was conducted earlier this year. The Edison Research Survey also found that 50% of the U.S. population over 12 years old listen to music via YouTube at least once a week, while popular streaming services like Spotify, Apple Music, and Amazon Music have seen their monthly listener numbers grow year over year since 2017 in the 12 to 34 demographic by between 3 and 9 percentage points. While millennials were found to be the largest demographic for audio consumption, they weren't alone in their enjoyment of radio, podcasts, and music streaming services. According to the Ipsos iHeartRadio study, Americans of all ages listen to an average of 17.2 hours of audio per week, with millennials topping the list at 18.8 hours per week each, and baby boomers coming in last at 15 hours per week. Along with an increase in streaming's popularity, purchases of smart speakers like Amazon's Echo devices that are controlled via the Alexa virtual assistant have also been on the rise. According to Edison's 2019 media survey, an estimated 65 million Americans, or about one quarter of the country, own a smart speaker, while 52% of households that have them own two or more, compared to 33% of households just last year. The Ipsos iHeartRadio report credits the rise of smart speakers with bolstering radio's continued popularity, finding that homes with smart speakers spend 47% more time listening to radio during prime hours, that is defined by the study as 8 to 10 p.m., than homes without them. The study, which was conducted digitally by Ipsos in March 2019, surveyed more than 6,000 consumers between the ages of 13 and 64 across the United States who listened to at least one audio platform weekly. Again, the title of that article from Ad Age is Millennials Reportedly Listen to More Audio Than Any Other Generation.

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3: Welcome. This is Black News and Culture. And I'm your reader, Salathiel Regan, with the audio reading service at the Allen County Public Library in Fort Wayne, Indiana. Today, I'll be reading from The Root, Anscape, Essence, and Ebony. And now, I'll begin reading with Ebony. The State of Us. NABJ warns on press freedom, voting rights protections weekend, and Biden backs Keisha Lance Bottoms, by A.J. Weddington, published May 14, 2026. From voting rights setbacks to warnings about attacks on journalists and major political endorsements, this week reveals the fight over democracy and representation. Key takeaways. NABJ warns Trump's rhetoric threatens press freedom, emphasizing attacks on Black journalists. Supreme Court ruling weakens Voting Rights Act, complicating challenges to voter suppression. Biden endorses Keisha Lance Bottoms for Georgia governor. Obama backs James Tallarico in Texas Senate race. NABJ warns Trump's rhetoric poses threat to press freedom. The National Association of Black Journalists and the Society of Professional Journalists issued statements warning that President Donald Trump's actions and rhetoric represent an ongoing threat to press freedom. The group said Trump's continued attacks on journalists, including Black reporters, undermine First Amendment protections and contribute to a climate of hostility toward the media. They urged stronger defense of independent reporting and rejected efforts they described as intimidation of news organizations. More info. Roughly a week after the statement was issued, Trump lashed out at ABC News reporter Rachel Scott, calling her a horror show after she questioned him about federal renovation projects in Washington, D.C. during ongoing international tensions. The exchange came after Scott pressed Trump on whether his focus on aesthetic upgrades, including work near the Lincoln Memorial reflecting pool, was appropriate amid broader global concerns. The confrontation marked another sharp exchange between Trump and Scott, who previously challenged him during a National Association of Black Journalists convention in 2024, where he also criticized her line of questioning. Trump's remarks quickly circulated online and reignited debate over his treatment of journalists, particularly Black women in the press corps. Voting Rights Act enforcement weakened as court limits key protections for Black voters. The U.S. Supreme Court's decision in Louisiana v. Calais has intensified concerns among civil rights advocates who say the nation is dismantling key protections in the Voting Rights Act of 1965. In a 6-3 ruling, the court narrowed how Section 2 of the law can be used to challenge congressional maps that dilute minority voting power, making it harder for Black voters to win redistricting cases. Critics argue the decision weakens one of the last major enforcement tools of the landmark civil rights law. The bigger picture. Advocates warn the ruling could accelerate efforts by lawmakers to redraw district maps in ways that reduce Black political influence, particularly across southern states. Redistricting tactics such as packing black voters into a small number of districts or cracking communities across several districts have long been criticized for limiting representation. Civil rights leaders also point to stricter voting laws, reduced federal oversight, and challenges to majority black districts as part of a broader rollback of voting protections. Biden endorses Keisha Lance Bottoms in Georgia governor race. Former President Joe Biden has endorsed former Atlanta Mayor Keisha Lance Bottoms in the 2026 Georgia gubernatorial race, boosting her standing in a crowded Democratic primary field. Biden praised Bottoms as battle-tested and said she is ready to lead Georgia, citing her experience in public office and her previous role in his administration. Bottoms, a Democrat, served as Atlanta's mayor from 2018 to 2022, after earlier work on the Atlanta City Council. She later joined the Biden White House as director of the Office of Public Engagement before launching her gubernatorial campaign. What to know? The endorsement comes as Bottoms faces a competitive Democratic primary that includes State Senator Jason Estevez, former State Senator Jason Carter, and former State Labor Commissioner Michael Thurman. Analysts say the race remains fluid ahead of Georgia's 2026 election cycle, with Republicans expected to field a strong nominee as Governor Brian Kemp leaves office due to term limits. Bottoms' campaign has emphasized her executive experience and record on public service. Biden's backing could help consolidate Democratic support as the field narrows toward a potential runoff. Charlotte Mayer announces resignation, sparking debate on representation. Charlotte Mayor Vi Lyles announced she will resign effective June 30th, ending her tenure about 18 months before her term expires, and setting off a political fight over who will lead North Carolina's largest city next. Lyles, Charlotte's first black female mayor, said she plans to spend more time with family after decades in public service. The resignation has intensified debate over representation on the Charlotte City Council. The NAACP Charlotte Mecklenburg branch president warned council members against appointing a non-black interim mayor, arguing black representation remains critical in a city with a significant black population and history of electing black leadership. Deep dive. Former Charlotte Mayor Jennifer Roberts has publicly expressed interest in serving as interim mayor, saying she believes her previous experience leading the city could provide stability during the transition. Roberts, a white woman who served one term from 2015 to 2017, said she would be willing to step in if council members believe she is the right fit. Her potential return has sparked mixed reactions online and among political observers, with some praising her experience and others arguing the appointment should reflect the city's current diversity and leadership pipeline. Obama endorses James Tallarico in high-stakes Texas Senate race. Former President Barack Obama has endorsed Texas State Representative James Tallarico in the state's 2026 U.S. Senate race, lending his support to a Democratic candidate aiming to flip a reliably Republican seat, according to the New York Times. Obama appeared with Tallarico in Austin on Tuesday during a public visit that included Democratic gubernatorial nominee Gina Hinojosa, signaling a coordinated effort to energize the party's statewide ticket in Texas. The bigger picture. The endorsement comes as Democrats attempt to gain ground in a state that they have not won statewide since 1994. Tallarico, a Texas state representative from Austin, won the Democratic nomination earlier this year after a competitive primary and has positioned his campaign around education, ethics reform, and economic issues. Tallarico now faces the Republican nominee in a general election expected to draw national attention, while Democrats view Texas as a long shot but increasingly competitive battleground. Key GOP figures in the race include the party's nominee for Senate, with statewide control of the office still favoring Republicans heading into November. Preakness 2026, What to Know and Where to Be Seen, by Rashad Grove. published May 15, 2026. Known as the middle jewel of the Triple Crown, the highly anticipated event takes place this weekend. Key takeaways. The 151st Preakness Stakes moves to Laurel Park due to Pimlico redevelopment. Historic African-American jockey legacy highlighted, attendance capped at 4,800. Afro Preak 2026 celebrates black culture during Preakness weekend, races on NBC. The 151st Preakness Stakes. The legendary middle jewel of the Triple Crown races into history on Saturday, May 16th with a different look. For the first time in more than a century, the Preakness will not be held at the iconic Pimlico Racecourse in Baltimore, Maryland. Instead, this year's race moves temporarily to a new home, giving a new address to one of horse racing's most celebrated traditions. From its history to where the people will be at, here's your rundown for the weekend's festivities. A temporary venue. The Pimlico Racecourse, a space traditionally known for showcasing the fashionable stylings of black Baltimoreans, is undergoing a $400 million redevelopment project, expected to be completed in 2027. So, for the first time in its modern history, the race will be held at Laurel Park in Laurel, Maryland. With limited space. Because of Laurel Park's smaller capacity, attendance for 2026 is strictly capped at around 4,800 attendees, instead of the usual crowds of more than 100,000. Without question, this year's races are some of the most exclusive tickets in the history of Preakness. Where to be? The Preakness Festival. If you're pulling up to Preakness for the culture, the fly fits, and the day party energy, the Preakness Festival is the mood. Created under the vision of Maryland's First Lady Dawn Moore, the festival is an annual state tradition that brings the spirit of the Preakness Stakes beyond the track and into communities across the state. Each spring, the festival draws residents and visitors together through a diverse lineup of events celebrating Maryland's equestrian heritage, local articles, and the culture that makes the state unique. This year's events kicked off with the Preakness Festival Market and Movie Night, a free screening that was held on May 8th and will continue with festivities through May 17th. From farm tours and film screenings to music festivals and horse racing royalty, the 2026 Preakness Festival offers something for everyone. Presented in partnership with the Maryland Legislative Black Caucus and the Preakness Festival, Afro Preak brings together music, fashion, and cocktails all under one roof. Created by Derek Chase and Larian Finney, Afro Preak has become the unofficial Where Everybody's At event of Preakness Weekend, mixing Derby-inspired glam with the unmistakable vibe of a black family reunion meets rooftop day party. Taking over Baltimore's Power Plant Live, guests will sip, dance, stunt, and catch live broadcasts of the races while DJs Quicksilver, Flo, P-Drama, Supreme, and the Bearded Drummer keep the energy all the way up. It's all about the bold hats, fresh sneakers, luxury looks, good music, and even better people. The Black-Eyed Susan Stakes. Regarded as the Philly equivalent to the Preakness, the Black-Eyed Susan Stakes is a Grade 2 fixture held every year on the Friday of Preakness weekend. Now featuring a $300,000 purse, the race acts as the middle jewel of the unofficial Philly Triple Crown. With the 102nd running of the race this year, it remains a marquee event of the Maryland racing calendar. The Preakness Roots. One of the most anticipated events in thoroughbred racing, the Preakness Stakes dates back to 1873, making it even older than the Kentucky Derby. Governor Odin Bowie named the race after Preakness, the colt who won Pimlico's inaugural stakes race in 1870. Known today as the Run for the Black-Eyed Susans, the Preakness serves as the dramatic second leg of the Triple Crown, sitting squarely between the Kentucky Derby and the Belmont Stakes, where dreams of racing immortality are either kept alive or heartbreakingly dashed. The Preakness Stakes holds a profound connection to Black history, rooted in the Golden Age when African-American jockeys and trainers dominated horse racing. Legendary figures such as George Spider Anderson, the first recognized Black jockey to win the Preakness Stakes, achieved this historic victory on May 10, 1889, aboard the horse Buddhist. They were premier stars of racing before Jim Crow-era exclusions prohibited them from the sport. Today, this legacy remains a vital but often overlooked foundation of the Triple Crown's heritage. Who's competing? In a full field of 14 horses, the leading contenders for the 2026 title and $2 million purse include Incredibolt, Iron Honor, and Taj Mahal. Notably, Kentucky Derby winner Golden Tempo was withdrawn to focus on the Belmont Stakes, meaning there will be no Triple Crown sweep in 2026. How to watch the Preakness Stakes, even if you're not there. The 151st Preakness Stakes will air live on NBC and USA Network and stream on Peacock. The races begin at 1 p.m. ET with the Preakness prep races and continue at 4 p.m. ET with the main event. And now I'll be reading from The Root. Professor, 5 workplace success secrets every Black graduate needs to hear. A college professor offers practical advice to graduates preparing for careers, adulthood, and life after the applause fades. By Lawrence Ware. Published May 17, 2026. It's graduation season. Across the country, beautiful Black boys and girls will walk across stages and grab the diplomas they spent years working toward. Some are leaving high school. Some are leaving college. Others are finishing technical programs and trade schools that will launch them directly into careers. No matter the path, this moment matters, so take a moment to celebrate this achievement. But graduations are a funny thing. Everyone celebrates the accomplishment while quietly wondering what comes next. That's the real question hanging in the air after the pictures are taken and the applause dies down. As a college professor who has spent the last 15 years watching students succeed, struggle, pivot, fail, recover, and rise, I've learned a few things worth sharing with graduates stepping into the next chapter of their lives. Allow me to give you 5 things you need to hear as you start the next stage of your life. It does not matter whether you are crossing the stage at a high school, graduate school, or beauty college. These are things you need to hear. Your first job does not have to be your dream job. Too many young people think every opportunity must perfectly match their passion, purpose, and long-term vision right out of the gate. That is unrealistic. Sometimes your first job will simply teach you discipline, professionalism, or what you do not want to do. There is value in learning all those things. Do not treat your first step like your final destination. Reliability is a superpower. Showing up on time, answering emails, and doing what you said you would do already puts you ahead of a shocking number of people. You would be surprised how many people simply do not do what they say they will do. If you show up on time and meet deadlines, you immediately separate yourself from the crowd. Talent matters, intelligence matters, but people trust and promote the person they can consistently count on. Protect your reputation online. One reckless post can follow you for the rest of your life. Future employers and partners will absolutely Google you at some point in the future. 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Be smart about what you post. Just ask Kevin Hart if he wished he had someone tell him about this. Do not waste time trying to impress people online. Half the people liking your post today will forget about you tomorrow. Live a real life instead of performing a fake one for strangers. Focus on developing real and lasting relationships IRL. Validation from the internet disappears fast. Real connection does not. hard work beats talent when talent fails to work hard. This is one of Kevin Durant's favorite things to post online. And while KD can be frustrating sometimes, this is something graduates need to hear. Talent might get you noticed, but discipline is what keeps you growing when everyone else gets comfortable. There are gifted people everywhere who never amount to anything because they rely on ability alone. Meanwhile, the person willing to stay late, study harder, practice longer, and keep improving eventually passes them. You may have God-given abilities, but that is not enough. So to the graduates walking across stages this spring, congratulations. But now, it is time to build a life that matters. The world will test you quickly. Follow these 5 steps, and you'll be better prepared to handle whatever life throws your way. Charles Barkley, The Truth About Gay Athletes in the Pros. After the death of Jason Collins, NBA legend Charles Barkley is speaking out on LGBTQ acceptance in professional sports. By Ty Cole, published May 15, 2026. For decades, professional sports have projected a version of masculinity built on toughness, a version that equates strength with being straight. However, Charles Barkley has no issue with saying the quiet part out loud, and that's just what he did this past week on Inside the NBA. During Wednesday night's episode, the NBA Hall of Famer reflected on the death of former NBA player Jason Collins, who The Root previously reported died Tuesday, May 12th, at age 47 after battling brain cancer. While discussing Collins' impact with his fellow analysts, Barkley used the moment to speak candidly about the reality that queer athletes still face in professional sports, admitting that we still live in a homophobic society. The comments came while the panel reflected on Collins becoming the first openly gay active NBA player in 2013, a moment that was widely celebrated, but that also exposed just how uncomfortable many fans and sports figures still are with LGBTQ visibility in professional athletics, a fact Barkley called unfortunate. "Anybody who thinks we ain't got a bunch of gay players in all sports, they're just stupid," he added. The bluntness isn't surprising coming from the Alabama native, who has consistently shown a willingness to defend the queer community, even when doing so isn't necessarily popular in sports spaces. As conversations around inclusion continue to evolve across leagues like the NBA, NFL, and MLB, the veteran sports analyst made it clear he believes many athletes are still forced to hide parts of themselves because of lingering stigma. "There is such animosity toward the gay community, and that's what's really unfortunate," he added. "But if you think there are not more gay players in the NFL, Major League Baseball, and the NBA, you're just stupid." Barkley has consistently shown his support for the LGBTQ community. Back in 2022, during the American Century Celebrity Golf Championship in Lake Tahoe, the 63-year-old went viral after offering an unapologetic message of solidarity while speaking on stage. "I want to say this. If you're gay or transgender, I love you," he began. "And if anybody gives you crap, you tell them Charles says F you." Expert: What Stripped Tennessee Dems Must Do Next to Fight Back. By Phoenix S. Hawley. Published May 17, 2026. Tensions in Tennessee have reached an all-time high after Republican House Speaker Cameron Sexton stripped Democratic lawmakers of all standing House committee assignments this week. The controversial punishment comes in the wake of the fallout from unprecedented redistricting efforts across the country. But in the southern state, growing tensions between parties could cause further disruption as we near the November midterms. We spoke to Michael Kang, a professor at Northwestern University and political law expert, who explained that when you punish lawmakers, you are also punishing their constituents, who no longer have representation. State legislators do a lot of their work in committees and subcommittees. That's where they can display a lot of leadership and initiative and shape things before they even hit the floor, Kang told The Root. So to strip legislators of those assignments and responsibilities and power is a really severe sanction. Things came to a head last week in Nashville when the Republican-controlled House voted to redraw district lines in accordance with the Supreme Court's latest ruling weakening the Voting Rights Act of 1965. In response, Democrats locked arms in protest in the House chamber as Republican representatives voted on the measure, we previously told you. Despite the demonstration, Republican lawmakers passed the map and sent it to Governor Bill Lee to be signed into law. 5 days after the bill's passing, however, every single state Democrat received a letter relieving them from their House duties. You have been removed from all House standing committees and subcommittees. For any questions or more information, please contact Leader Camper, the letter addressed to State Representative Jason Powell read. Another note sent to State Rep. Karen Camper outlined the Democrats' alleged transgressions. The Republican House Speaker accused Democrats of disrupting the democratic and legislative process and creating disorder on the House floor. Camper blasted GOP leadership for punishing her colleagues. When Democrats stand up, speak out, and expose what is happening in this chamber, the response from this supermajority is retaliation, she wrote in a statement obtained by the Tennessee Lookout. We are hurt. We are disappointed. But we are not intimidated. Of the 99 seats in the state House, Republicans hold 75, while Democrats only control 24. Professor Kang told us the degree to which legislators are using their censure powers is concerning. He continued explaining the realistic avenues state Democrats can take to fight their suspension. They could try to sue, he said, but my sense would be that the courts would be reluctant to intervene. With that, Kang added that the best course of action is to garner public attention to the cause. Voters generally don't love these moves of hyperpartisanship, and we don't like to see the political process devolve into raw partisanship, he added. This is why many state Democrats have been more than outspoken over their censorship. Democrats were accused of reprehensible actions, including blocking aisles on the House floor, using prohibited props and noisemakers, and instigating and encouraging disruptions of the legislative process in coordination with paid protesters, according to the letter sent to Representative Camper. In response to the letters, Rep. Jones accused Republicans of perpetuating the same pattern of racial discrimination and authoritarian abuse we have come to expect. State Rep. Justin Jones burned printouts of Confederate flags during the House vote, while other Democrats like State Senator Charlaine Oliver stood on her desk, holding a banner calling the gerrymander a Jim Crow effort. Viral videos taken from the chaotic scene even showed State Rep. Justin Pearson confronting highway patrol officers following his older brother's detention. This was all a last-ditch effort to disrupt the House vote on a new voting map, the Root reported on the U.S. Supreme Court's landmark decision breaking down Section 2 of the Voting Rights Act of 1965. Civil rights leaders argued that the court opened the floodgates for the larger disenfranchisement of black and poor voters in the South. Tennessee Republicans became the first state to pass a new map following the SCOTUS ruling. Since then, other GOP-led states have moved forward with their own gerrymandered maps. Well, that's all the time we have for today. This has been Salathiel Regan with Black News and Culture. I hope you've enjoyed today's reading from the audio reading service at the Allen County Public Library in Fort Wayne, Indiana. Take care.
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0: This service is intended solely for individuals who cannot read conventional print due to a disability. 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
3: Welcome. This is LGBTQ News and Culture, and I'm your reader Jason with the Audio Reading Service at the Allen County Public Library in Fort Wayne, Indiana. Today I'll be reading from the March-April issue of Out Magazine, copyright 2026 Equal Pride, starting with Art on Fire. Fire Island Art, 100 Years, a new book edited by John Dempsey, showcases the queer haven's awesome impact on the art world, by Daniel Reynolds. Fire Island's status as a vacation and haven for queer people is well documented, but lesser known, perhaps, is the small barrier island's outsized impact on the art world. A new book, Fire Island Art, 100 Years, is the first major collection to document Fire Island's contributions to art history. Stars like Richard Avedon, Andy Warhol, Paul Cadmus, David Hockney, Peter Hujar, and Robert Mapplethorpe are on display here. But there are also contemporary works from Nicole Eisenman, Lyle Ashton Harris, T.M. Davy, Doran Langberg, Salman Tour, and K.8 Hardy, who are part of the location's recent artistic renaissance. In addition to art and archival materials, the book features essays from writers including Sam Ashby, A.A. Bronson, and Michael Bullock that connect these works to queer culture and history. Ahead, editor John Dempsey, who is also president of the Fire Island Pines Historical Society, discusses the creation and curation of Fire Island Art 100 Years, and how out readers interested in the past can help support queer art's future. What inspired Fire Island Art 100 Years? Two things. The first was reading through the Pines Historical Society website, which is like a living archive of Fire Island's most notable people and events. There are articles for each of the important artists who spent time on the island. I was surprised how many big names had some connection to the place. The second inspiration is what is happening today. Seeing the creative energy of a new generation of artists coming to the island, due in large part to the residency programs of the art and design nonprofit BAFO and Fire Island Artist Residency, it felt important to have a book that captured both and told the story as one continuous legacy. How did you go about curating which artists to include? It was challenging, frankly. I spent a lot of time talking to people deeply versed in the island's history and built a list of creatives, not just art, but dance, architecture, interior design, who were important to Fire Island's story. I then narrowed the list to visual artists whose work felt the strongest, but who also had the most compelling stories to tell. The hardest part was the contemporary era. How do you do justice to the present while hoping it will stand the test of time? I give a lot of credit to my collaborator, Michael Bullock, who authored the final essay and helped curate the selection of contemporary artists. What did you learn through this process? I was shocked by how much amazing Fire Island material exists, much of it never before published. At the beginning of the project, I was only aware of a fraction of the works we ultimately included. Once I started working with artist estates and archives, I realized how much high-quality material there was to choose from. I could have easily made a book twice the size. Why is this art history important to chronicle? Fran Lebowitz has talked about how AIDS didn't just take a generation of artists. It also took the critics who would have understood, interpreted, and argued for their work. A lot of people have asked why this book hasn't been done before, and I think part of the reason is that the people best positioned to make it were lost alongside the artists. What is an artwork that changed a relationship with Fire Island?

When I bought my house in the Pines, it came with a painting by local artist Glenn Walagus. It depicts the boardwalk that takes you from the meat rack to the beach. The painting feels like part of the house, part of its history. As I visited more homes on the island, I started noticing work by other local artists like John Loeb, Mark Beard, and Farron Bell. People embedded into the fabric of the island. We ultimately dedicated a full chapter to local artists. What makes Fire Island such a muse for artists? There's this quote in the book by Thomas Mann from Death in Venice. We artists cannot tread the path of beauty without Eros keeping company with us and appointing himself as our guide. Visiting Fire Island is like being transported to another world where the prevailing aesthetics are sun, sea, sand, and skin. You have some of New York's most creative people gathered in a place of extraordinary natural beauty, combined with a sexually charged party atmosphere. That combination produces some pretty great art. Looking back, what does this century of Fire Island art say about the evolution of the location's queer culture and community? In the afterword, artist and writer Jarrett Ernest makes the astute observation that a lot of the art made on Fire Island, particularly the photography, feels like it could have been taken at any point in its history. The images show friends and lovers escaping their normal lives back in the city and having the most fabulous time on the beach. It has always been a place where queer people have felt uniquely free. How do you see artists today being inspired by Fire Island? It's been exciting to see changing demographics on Fire Island in the last 5 to 10 years as a more diverse range of artists and designers discover the island for the first time. My hope is that artists working today are inspired by the knowledge that they are building on a foundation created by generations of queer icons who came before them. What are ways out readers can support queer art on Fire Island? Donate to BAFO and FIAR and attend their events and talks, both on Fire Island and the city. Support local artists at art walks, the FIPAP Biennial Art Show, and at the Visitors Center Gallery in the Pines. And most importantly, buy work from local artists whenever you can. What do you hope readers take away from Fire Island Art 100 Years? My hope is that readers will pick up the book because of their love of Fire Island and discover artists they had never heard of before. The book is really a who's who of major artists: Paul Cadmus, Peter Hujar, Robert Mapplethorpe, David Hockney, and many others, and I think a lot of people will be surprised to see how Fire Island influenced their work. I know it's an art book, but I hope people actually read it. The stories are incredible, and each chapter is a quick, immersive read. Final thoughts? I feel incredibly lucky to have been able to make this book. I'm not a traditional art writer or curator, but so many people put their faith in me along the way. Landing Phaidon as a publisher allowed me to bring in extraordinary writers as collaborators. I'm very proud of how it turned out, and I hope people connect with it. Happy returns. It's tax season. Money Proud author Nick Wolny outlines What to Know Before Filing by Nick Wolny. It was by far the most beautifully embroidered pillow in the classroom, and it was made by 11-year-old me, Nicholas, definitely not a homosexual Wolny, from rural Illinois, desperately angling for praise from the home ec teacher, per usual. This time, the lure was to embroider Starry Night in painstaking detail onto a 9x9-inch square of linen from Joanne Fabrics. It's Van Gogh's view from his asylum window after cutting off his own ear, I exclaimed to a grimacing Miss Johnson as I watched her grade my assignment. Interestingly, the original intent of home economics class in America wasn't just so you and I could embroider a gay pillow in 7th grade. It was about learning the homemaking and frugality skills that help you keep your stuff together, and for a long time it included money management skills, life budgeting, and taxes. Home ec in the 20th century was mainly for women, whom we asked to manage the household's money, but dared not trust to have it for themselves. Women often couldn't open a bank account on their own until 1974,
and in many states, couldn't get a business loan without a man's signature until 1988, but they were expected to balance the checkbook and figure out the taxes on the man's behalf. As gender roles rightfully softened, personal finance literacy drifted out from under the home ec umbrella, and somewhere along the way, we lost our awareness about how taxes work. If your parents didn't teach you about money, they definitely didn't teach you anything about taxes. So many queer Americans navigate a once-a-year ritual of stress and confusion as they try to figure out what they owe Uncle Sam, or just don't pay, which typically ends in even more taxes and penalties later. We sometimes accidentally set aside the wrong amount of money throughout the year, then are either devastated by a big tax bill or elated by a refund, and we act as though this uncertainty is the best we can do. But taxes aren't a game of chance. They're just arithmetic and some ugly printouts we get in the mail each year. Taxes suck. They know they suck, and they don't care about what you think of them. They've also gotten a lot of work done over the years. The United States tax code is basically 6,800 pages of Swiss cheese, with holes and tunnels all over the place that rich people regularly leverage to avoid paying. Many of them are completely legal. This is why you should go dig up your grandpa's old headlamp, glue a few rhinestones to it, and cave dive into a few of these tax tunnels yourself. Part of financial freedom means feeling unbothered by any money-related adulting that gets thrown your way. Taxes are a perennial money to-do, so understanding how they are filed will give you peace of mind. More importantly, there are tax-related actions you can be taking all throughout the year to owe less in taxes and grow your investments faster. Knowing your options might shape how you want to save and spend your money in the future. They'll be here forever, just get over it. Tax revenue is what funds a lot of the amenities we have in our day-to-day lives. Without taxes, there would be no money for public transportation or government-sponsored benefit programs. Tax money pays for government employees' salaries, veterans' benefits, and Social Security, which helps financially support millions of retired workers and people with disabilities so they can live their lives with dignity. Taxes fund education initiatives, defense initiatives, parks, scientific research, and more. Where taxes encounter endless mudslinging and government lobbying is in the details. Who should fund the tax coffers? How much more some citizens should pay than others, and what the fund should and should not be used for. Turn on the evening news right now, and it probably won't be long before there's a story about elected officials or lobbyists arguing about something related to taxes. We can have strong opinions about tax corruption, sure, and it's important to channel that energy into learning and organizing, but you're still going to have to file taxes each year. Tax mistakes often lead to debt. Surprises are for birthday parties and burlesque shows, not taxes. What's tricky about taxes is that you don't often realize you're undersaving until the spring, when you go to file your tax return and are suddenly slapped with a bill for hundreds or thousands of dollars. This can be devastating for adults who don't have much saved up and is another reason people take on debt. Side hustle culture has made these tax bombs increasingly common. When you have an employer, your company is withdrawing taxes from your paycheck on your behalf. But this isn't the case for other forms of income. You need to make sure you're setting money aside for taxes from any side hustles, gigs, independent contractor work, or sole proprietorships. The same goes for capital gains. If you sell an investment for more than you paid for it, you might owe tax on the difference. So remember not to spend every dollar. Taxes are one of life's largest expenses. Taxes are one of the largest expenses you'll have through your lifetime, but there are small decisions you can make, really small. We're talking cream in your coffee level decisions, to whittle down the bill and keep more of the money you earn and invest. A few more percentage points of savings can mean the difference between building wealth and coming up short. For many people, taxes are perceived as a chore, something our parents were stressed out by in the past, and something that takes a big bite out of our paycheck in the present.
so our solution is to ignore them as much as we can. The problem with this strategy is that we can't escape taxes unless we leave the country. And LOL, the United States still makes citizens who live abroad file a tax return. So nosy. Also, there are a lot of tax loopholes. So when you're already putting in an effort to make and save more money, the Swiss cheese of it all becomes much more interesting. Cheating on your taxes robs your peace. People cheat on their taxes because they're often able to get away with it. The reason cheaters slip through the cracks is the Internal Revenue Service resources have been limited for a long time. About 160 million returns get filed each year, and there are only so many people working at the agency to enforce everything. The Inflation Reduction Act of 2022 included nearly $80 billion for the IRS to modernize systems. Some of its computers were still from the 1960s. Hire more personnel, and otherwise improve operations over a 10-year period. This investment may or not see its way through because political power shifted in 2025, and rich people who cheat on their taxes really don't want the IRS modernized. One paper from Harvard found that every dollar spent auditing the wealthiest 1% returns $4.25 in tax revenue, and each spent auditing the top 10% could return up to $12 in tax revenue. Turns out, when you try to eat the rich and start chomping on their arm, it really pisses them off. Integrity aside, cheating on your taxes will just leave you feeling anxious and paranoid. There are cooler, sexier, and more legal ways to save money. And when you understand what you'll owe, you can be solutions-focused rather than let the confusion get you down. There are more tax forms than 90-day fiancé spinoffs. It's all fun and games until these forms with weird numbers and letters on them start arriving in the mail. 1090 what? W-2 who? And what's up with these paper sizes? Employers and companies are required to send you income documentation forms by January 31st of each year for the year prior. The most common types of forms to look for are W-2. This is a wages statement from an employer. It documents your employment income, taxes withheld, and any other relevant information. 1099. A statement from non-wage income, such as self-employment income, interest income, or investment income. 1098. These are not income forms, but rather documents that show interest paid on either a mortgage or student loan, or money you spent on tuition. You'll use these for adjustments and deductions to your income when filing your taxes, so keep them in a safe place. If an organization or employer sent you one of these forms, it also sent a copy of the same form to the IRS to cover their own behind. So if you try to pull an, "Oops, I forgot to include it," the IRS will know, and you're more likely to be audited. If the audit finds that some of your income wasn't initially reported, you'll be asked to pay taxes on that income, plus penalties and interest. Honest mistake, but it happens more often than you might think. Financially secure people know their way around taxes, and as the kiddos say these days, that's on period T. They know what income gets taxed, how it gets taxed, and how moving money around increases or decreases the tax burden. Learn your way around the basics of taxes so you can keep more of what you earn and live a great queer life along the way. LA rides again. The Los Angeles LGBT Center has launched a new California cycling adventure for a good cause. Here's how to take part, by Giselle Palomera. The Los Angeles LGBT Center has launched a new 3-day cycling event, Center Ride Out, that will span across Southern California, building on the legacy of its previous cycling event, AIDS/Life Cycle. The center partnered with the San Francisco AIDS Foundation for over 30 years to put on AIDS/Life Cycle, which held its final ride last summer. For decades, our community has come together to ride for something greater than ourselves, says Joe Hollandoner, CEO of the Los Angeles LGBT Center. Center Ride Out honors a rich legacy while charting a bold path forward, celebrating our progress,
and recommits us to fight for health equity, compassion, and visibility for all LGBTQ+ people. The ride will take place April 24th through 26th, with riders traveling from Los Angeles to San Diego through Riverside County. There's also an option to participate virtually, allowing registered spinfluencers to support riders from home and raise funds. Day 1 and Day 3 will feature long endurance rides of between 80 and 100 miles, while Day 2 offers a choose-your-own-adventure option from 20 to 100 miles, or a day of rest at base camp. Each day will feature a different experience, ranging from city streets to scenic climbs. At base camp each night, there will be drag performances, shared meals, and other festivities. In addition to supporting the LA LGBT Center, the ride will donate 10% of its proceeds to the San Diego LGBT Community Center and the LGBTQ Community Center of the Desert. We're uniting cyclists, volunteers, and supporters across Southern California to celebrate who we are and why we ride, for community, for pride, and for the future of LGBTQ+ equity, says Melissa Lewis, director of Center Ride Out. Whether a first-time rider or a seasoned cyclist, there's a place for you on this ride. Every participant helps move our mission forward. For more information, visit centerrideout.lalgptcenter.org. This article was written as part of the Future of Queer Media Fellowship Program at The Advocate, which is underwritten by a generous gift from Morrison Media Group. The program helps support the next generation of LGBTQ+ journalists. Well, that's all the time we have for today. This has been Jason with LGBTQ News and Culture. I hope you've enjoyed today's reading from the audio reading service at the Allen County Public Library in Fort Wayne, Indiana.

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1: Good morning and welcome to the Washington Post coverage. It's the last Wednesday of July, the 29th. I'm Trip Eldridge. With me, Bill Machuga and Greg Nock. Here are the front page stories we'll be reading. Clayton is confirmed as chief of intelligence. He's been less controversial than Pulte, who had done the job for a month. Death relieves Trump, reflecting on his own mortality. A four-color photo associated with this and another article of a flag-draped casket of Senator Lindsey Graham carried out of the U.S. Capitol building yesterday. A towering figure here in the Senate is a quote, "Washington gathers to mourn Lindsey Graham at the first of two services." Trump hosts Israeli leader, a widening gap over Iran and growing frustration over prolonged conflict. Report finds breakdown in D.C. crime reporting. Asylum seekers now may be sent directly to deportation under new rule. More than 400,000 cases go straight to a judge. And a four-color photo also here towards the bottom. Wildfires ravage France and Spain. Firefighters in southwestern France work to suppress a blaze Tuesday. Historic blazes have burned thousands of acres and forced more than 300,000 to flee. And we'll begin with the Washington gathers to mourn Lindsey Graham at Washington National Cathedral funeral. Theodoric Meyer, Liam Bowman, and Maya Naimi with the byline. President Donald Trump hailed the late Senator Lindsey Graham from South Carolina as one of the great figures in Senate history during a funeral Tuesday at the Washington National Cathedral that drew heads of state and much of official Washington. Israeli Prime Minister Benjamin Netanyahu and Ukrainian President Volodymyr Zelensky were among the leaders who attended the funeral for Graham, who died suddenly July 11th of an aortic dissection. The two-hour funeral, first of two services for Graham, took place hours before the Senate voted to advance a longstanding legislation sanctioning Russia that Graham fought to pass. Senator Darlene Graham, a Republican from South Carolina, the late senator's sister, who was appointed by the South Carolina Governor Henry McMaster to serve the final months of Graham's term, sat across from Trump in the front row. Trump described Graham as involved in seemingly everything that happened in Washington for decades, a veteran legislator liked by virtually everyone, Republican or Democrat, though he veered from his prepared remarks to admit that not everyone loved Graham, whom he called a tough cookie. He praised Graham for his impassioned defense of Supreme Court Justice Brett Kavanaugh during Kavanaugh's 2018 Senate confirmation hearing, when he denounced Democrats' handling of sexual assault allegations against Kavanaugh as a charade. "I believe it was Lindsey's perhaps finest hour," Trump said. Trump's own relationship with Graham got off to a rough start in 2016 when they were running for president. Trump recalled reciting Graham's cell phone number at a rally in a retaliation for a comment that Graham made, causing Graham's phone to explode with calls. "That was the beginning of a friendship in a way," Trump said, "but it was Lindsey who had the last laugh because while I blew up his phone for one day, we became great friends. And Lindsey didn't stop calling me for the next 10 years. Fox News host Sean Hannity and Emily Boggs Roberts, one of the Graham's nieces, also spoke. Tony Perkins, a politically involved pastor who leads the Family Research Council, Majorie Dannefessler, a prominent anti-abortion activist, and Reverend Franklin Graham gave readings. Hannity said that Graham's hawkish foreign policy views mean that he was often unfairly characterized as a warmonger, a perception that Trump himself reinforced in his remarks when he quipped that he never saw a war he didn't like. "Only his true friends would understand that," Trump said, "but we wanted it for the good of our country." Graham was a vocal advocate for Ukraine as well as an influential voice in convincing Trump to strike Iran. The impact of his foreign policy views could be seen in two small groups that gathered outside the National Cathedral during his funeral, one who came to honor him, the other to protest him. About two dozen people who described themselves as members of the Freedom Movement for the Iran banished Leon and Sun signs and a symbol of Iranian opposition. One of them, Arjad Chabrivan, described Graham as one of the few senators that stood by Iranian people until freedom. A second group held an enormous Palestinian flag and black posters emblazoned with Graham's past praise for Netanyahu. Dahlia, who declined to share her last name due to fear of doxing, and said she wouldn't typically protest at a funeral, but she said she felt compelled to show up to oppose Netanyahu. A second funeral will be held today in Columbia, South Carolina, with a procession from the State House to the First Baptist Church. Graham will be buried in a private ceremony in Pickens County. Tuesday's funeral was preceded by a ceremony in the Capitol Rotunda on Tuesday morning, during which Vice President J.D. Vance and dozens of lawmakers from both parties gathered to remember Graham. Senate Majority Leader John Thune, a Republican from South Dakota who served with Graham for almost all of Graham's more than 23 years in the Senate, described him as a towering figure here in the Senate and on the international stage. Thune hailed Graham's relationships with foreign leaders and his anti-abortion advocacy, as well as a sense of humor that made him Republican senators' first call when they gathered for dinner. There was no one who took the job more seriously than Lindsey Graham, Thune said, but also no one who is more capable of cracking up a room. The Capitol ceremony drew most senators along with a handful of House members. Former House Speaker Kevin McCarthy stood next to Representative Chris Smith from New Jersey, one of the few remaining House Republicans who served with Graham during his 8 years in the House before his election to the Senate in 2002. What made Lindsey exceptional was his ability to work on difficult issues while maintaining personal relationships with people who disagreed with him, Representative Sherry Biggs, a Republican from South Carolina, said. She also referenced Graham's critics, praising his skills at outsmarting the trolls, the armchair critics, and the keyboard warriors. Vance, who served 2 years with Graham in the Senate before he became vice president, described him as an impossible nut to like because of his deep interest in people from all walks of life, from head to state to waiters. Vance recalled clashing with Graham over Ukraine at lunch with Senate Republicans and telling his staff afterward that he doubted Graham would support a rail bill that Vance was working on. Instead, he later learned that Graham was pushing to pass his bill even though he didn't care about the issue. That was the kind of colleague he'd be, a person you argued with or fought for 1 minute behind the scenes without collecting an ounce of credit, was working for you and working for the things you cared about in the next, Vance said. Several cabinet members also attended the ceremony, including Homeland Secretary Mark Wayne Mullen, who served with Graham in the Senate before his confirmation. Senate Minority Leader Chuck Schumer presenting a wreath with Thune in the show of bipartisanship. Senator John Fetterman, Democrat from Pennsylvania, who typically wears a hoodie and gym shorts in the halls of the Senate, made a rare appearance in a suit and a tie. The Capitol ceremony took place as Trump and Zelensky met at the White House. Both men were close to Graham, who worked to help prepare their relationship after a fractious Oval Office meeting last year. The Senate voted 86 to 12 hours after Graham's funeral to advance a bill that Graham had championed to impose sanctions on Russia and its allies to help Ukraine in its war effort. Graham worked for more than a year to pass the bill. Darlene Graham introduced a revised version with Senator Richard Blumenthal, a Democrat from Connecticut, days after taking office, renamed the Lindsey O. Graham Sanctioning Russia Act of 2026. Zelensky watched part of the vote to advance it from the Senate gallery, sitting between Senators John Barrasso, a Republican from Wyoming, and Roger Wicker, a Republican from Mississippi. Graham's funeral also coincides with Tuesday's filing deadline of the Republican primary for his Senate seat. Darlene Graham, who Trump has endorsed, is running for the seat, along with Representatives Ralph Norman and Russell Fry, former South Carolina Governor Mark Sanford, and Mark Lynch, a businessman who Graham defeated in the Republican primary in June, among others. Norman and Fry both attended the Capitol ceremony. Graham was the first sitting senator to die since Dianne Feinstein, a California Democrat who died in 2023. Graham was a singular figure in the Senate. He was close with Trump, but was willing to cooperate with Democrats and won the respect of senators he vehemently disagreed with. I had a million disagreements with Lindsay over the on these very issues, but I kind of valued the fact that he always placed a real importance on the role of America in the world, Senator Tim Kaine, a Democrat from Virginia, a leading critic of the war in Iran that Graham strongly supported, told reporters Monday. Fewer and fewer senators take that on as part of their job description. Netanyahu returns to a skeptical Trump as the Iran war grinds on. Michael Birnbaum with this byline. Israeli Prime Minister Benjamin Netanyahu met President Trump yesterday as the two leaders managed a widening gap about how to manage the war in Iran 5 months after they jointly launched a regime change effort. It was the leaders' first in-person meeting since the February offensive after Netanyahu convinced Trump the time was right for an attack. Since then, a war that was promised to last weeks has dragged on, even as Trump has searched for an exit. Hardline members of the Iranian regime have entrenched their rule, and there's no clear path to an end as Iran continues to throttle shipping through a vital checkpoint, driving up global energy prices, and late Tuesday hitting U.S. forces in the region with a large-scale drone attack that was met with immediate response. Trump has signaled daylight with Netanyahu, saying they were largely, but not totally, aligned on Iran as he seeks a diplomatic path forward despite Israeli desires to press a new offensive. Trump said little publicly about the encounter yesterday, a marked shift for a man who until recently reveled in the spectacle of impromptu Oval Office news conferences. But before the two men met, Trump flashed irritation at Israeli reports that Netanyahu planned to show him intelligence about alleged new Iranian activity at Pickaxe Mountain, an underground site believed to be a hard-to-reach shelter for Iran's nuclear program. I heard Bibi announce that, Trump told Fox and Friends yesterday, referring to the Israeli leader by his nickname. I said, why don't you just tell it to me? Why do you have to announce it to the world? Trump's only readout of Tuesday's encounter came many hours later. Had a very good meeting. Obviously, many important subjects were discussed, he posted on social media. In the U.S., the war has been increasingly unpopular with the middle-of-the-road voters who will determine the control of Congress in November as gas prices have surged. Netanyahu, meanwhile, faces October elections and has long told his voters that he can manage close U.S. relations. A fractured relationship with Trump is a danger to him. Emblematic of Trump's increasingly dismissive attitude toward Israel, he also wants to sell advanced F-35 fighter jets to Turkey and may also allow Saudi Arabia to develop nuclear power, dismissing Israeli concerns that each choice would worsen their security situation. Netanyahu said after the meeting that the encounter was excellent. It's not just lip service. The conversation was about full partnership of mutual support with an understanding of the shared goal to ensure that Iran will not have nuclear weapons and also other goals, he said. The issue of Pickaxe Mountain was not raised in the meeting between Trump and Netanyahu. Jippi Hotovi, head of public diplomacy in Netanyahu's office, told the Post. Trump in recent days has been unusually willing to acknowledge their divisions. We have a little difference, but pretty close, Trump said Monday about Netanyahu's approach to Tehran. Iran took a beating over the last 14 days, and they've asked us nicely, please stop, let's meet, and that's where we are right now. We'll see what happens. If we don't make a deal, we go back to the same thing. Noting that Israel wouldn't survive without us, Trump said that nobody tells me what we should be selling or not. Turkey has been a tremendous ally for me. Before Tuesday, Netanyahu had already met with Trump in the White House 7 times this term, more than any other world leader. Ahead of the war with Iran, the Israeli leader successfully appealed to Trump's sense of himself as a historic figure who could finally resolve the 47-year challenge of Iran's theocratic leadership. But the regime in Tehran has proved far more durable than Netanyahu suggested, leading to frustration in the Oval Office. Days into the conflict, Trump noted the intense Israeli attacks on senior Iranian leadership killed many of the people Washington had identified as potentially more moderate alternatives. On Monday, Trump referred to Netanyahu in the past tense, perhaps forecasting his expectation for the election. Bibi has been great. I'm not going to say he was a wartime prime minister. He did very well together, Trump told reporters on Air Force One as he went to Michigan. Netanyahu traveled this week to Washington for the Trump meeting and to attend the funeral of Lindsey Graham, and a firm ally of Israel who favored maximum military force against Tehran. One way or the other, we have ended their nuclear program, Netanyahu told Fox News on Sunday ahead of the trip to the U.S. Trump has taken an on-again, off-again approach to diplomacy with Iran, signing an interim deal with Tehran last month to reopen the Strait of Hormuz that collapsed within weeks and plunged the two sides into a renewed round of fighting. At the time he signed the deal, he said he was worried about the consequences of continued fighting for the global economy. He said he didn't want to be remembered like Herbert Hoover, the president who was in office at the start of the Great Depression. But managing the conflict has proven to not be fully within his control. Iran has a say, and on Tuesday, hours after the Oval Office meeting with Netanyahu, it struck U.S. forces in the Middle East, intercepted multiple ballistic missiles on Thursday that Iran had fired at American personnel there, the U.S. military said, later saying that it had joined with Saudi forces to attack the Iran-backed groups in Iraq. It was a reminder of the fragility of the situation, especially the involvement of the Saudi military, which opened the door to a regional escalation. Both sides have reasons to contemplate a truce. Iranian leaders are battered by the economic pressure of a naval blockade and want to rebuild after months of U.S. strikes. Washington, meanwhile, is confronting dwindling stockpiles of advanced air defense missiles that have been eroded by Iran's far cheaper drones. Still, the landing path for a negotiated deal appears narrow. Iranian leaders have little desire to give up their nuclear program that they proved they can defend, and they see the ticking clock to the U.S. midterm elections in November, conscious that the economic pain of high energy prices will only add to their leverage over time. Trump also met Tuesday with Ukrainian President Volodymyr Zelensky, who has swung into the U.S.'s good graces following a rocky resumption of the relationship last year. Zelensky has noted that Russia has been supplying assistance to Iran over the course of this year's conflict, as the two wars are increasingly intertwined. Trump kept both meetings off camera, a shift from earlier encounters in which leaders have needed to play for public consumption as Trump has entertained questions from the media. The lower-profile decision had the effect of depriving Netanyahu of television footage for his re-election campaign and also dampened potential flare-ups with Zelensky, whose first trip to the Oval Office last year was derailed by an argument with Trump that led to his ejection from the White House. After the meeting, Zelensky and Netanyahu's offices released photographs that showed friendly interactions with Trump. President Trump has concluded his meetings in the Oval Office with President Zelensky and Prime Minister Benjamin Netanyahu. Both meetings were positive and productive, White House Press Secretary Carolyn Leavitt wrote on Twitter. Like Netanyahu, Zelensky traveled to Washington to pay respects to Graham, who had just returned from a visit to Kiev when he died of an aortic dissection earlier this month. Trump ally and MAGA diehard Laura Loomer has been on high-profile visit to Ukraine following years in which she echoed Russian talking points about the Ukraine war, a notable change of heart that she said she will take back to Trump. And before we turn it over to Bill, a couple of in the news. Drones in class. Schools in at least three states will have drones this year that can zoom through hallways, smash windows, and pepper spray active shooters. Japan earthquake, a powerful 7.1 magnitude trembler, struck in southwest Japan with reports of at least one death and a dozen missing. Florida executed two people, cementing its place as the top death penalty state. And as Anthony Fauci's diary reviews his thoughts on a rambling Trump and his own fame. The Kremlin initiated a new crackdown on anti-war voices ahead of elections in September, barring candidates from running if they show any sign of opposing the war in Ukraine. For decades, Silicon Valley has poached leading lights from fields such as computer science and physics. Now, as AI firms face public anxiety and backlash, companies are raiding departments of philosophy, economics, and public policy. And Shania Twain reflects on her humble beginnings and her late mother on her new album, which will be out this Friday. FIFA president's plan to create a $20 billion company running the World Cup was immediately attacked. And in the gender policy in Anne Arundel schools is alleged to violate federal law, putting the district's funding at risk in a possible lawsuit. And finally, in South Dakota, tiger meat is a tartar twist worth the risk. No big cats are harmed, though.
2: Good morning, everyone in Cincinnati land. My name is Bill Machuga, and I'm happy to be reading a couple, maybe three articles for you from this morning's front page of the Washington Post. And the first article I'll be reading is under intelligence. The headline, Senate confirms Jay Clayton as new intelligence czar. This is written by Noah Robertson and Warren P. Strobel. The Senate confirmed Jay Clayton as the Director of National Intelligence Tuesday, ending the tenure of Bill Pulte, a housing official and Trump loyalist who held the role for more than a month. The 51-47 vote was more partisan than expected after Trump dominated Clayton in June. Many Democrats initially welcomed the pick and signaled they would support him. But their attitude changed after Clayton's July confirmation hearing, where multiple Democrats pressed him to acknowledge that Joe Biden won the 2020 presidential election. Clayton repeatedly said that Biden had been certified as the victor, but declined to answer the question directly. The question became a flashpoint for Democrats concerned about President Donald Trump's use of the intelligence community to further his baseless claims that the 2020 election was rigged. Clayton previously served as the U.S. Attorney for the Southern District of New York and chaired the Securities and Exchange Commission during the first Trump administration. His background has been less controversial than that of Pulte, who used his time leading the Federal Housing Finance Agency to further allegations of mortgage fraud against Trump's perceived political enemies. But some Democrats have still argued that Clayton, like Pulte, lacks the national security experience required by law for the position. The Director of National Intelligence oversees the 18 agencies that span the U.S. intelligence community. Lawmakers established the role...

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Our service may not be redistributed without our written consent. 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
1: Welcome to the reading of the New York Times for Tuesday, July 28, 2026. As a reminder, Radio Eye is a reading service intended for people who are blind or have other disabilities that make it difficult to read printed material. Your reader for today is Julie Shaw. We'll start today's reading with the Merriam-Webster Word of the Day. Today's word is kludge, K-L-U-D-G-E. It is a noun, and it means a kludge is a haphazard or makeshift solution to a problem, and especially to a computer or programming problem. The example given is, Andy knocked out a hasty kludge to circumvent the glitch until a more robust solution could be developed. Now we will read the front page headlines from today's edition. We begin with, how the Houthis cornered Saudi Arabia into a new conflict. Next, we will all die from Ebola here. Virus stalks crowded camps in Congo. Next, flames advance on Bordeaux, where evacuees balance dread and hope. Next, cut off from fuel, Cuba is still surviving. Next, the story behind the New York Police Academy's new name. Next, Trump gutted the Kennedy Center. A tour guide wants you to see it anyway. And last, in Washington, Netanyahu faces a delicate balancing act. The first article from the front page of today's edition is entitled, How the Houthis Cornered Saudi Arabia into a New Conflict. The Iranian-backed Houthi militia in Yemen has seized on a vulnerable moment for neighboring Saudi Arabia. The group hopes to force political concessions in Yemen. By Vivian Nirayam and Shuaib Al-Mosawa. The article is accompanied by a photograph of a large group of only men with guns, signs in Arabic, and photographs. It is captioned, Houthi supporters during a protest in the Yemeni capital of Sana'a this month. After 4 years of political deadlock in Yemen, the Houthis were growing increasingly frustrated. A truce between the Iranian-backed militia and neighboring Saudi Arabia had turned into a brittle stalemate, and the Houthis, feeling they had little to lose, wanted greater authority over Yemen and its oil resources. Saudi officials, for their part, had no interest in another clash with the Houthis. Their previous bombing campaign in Yemen had turned into a decade-long quagmire that contributed to the deaths of hundreds of thousands of Yemenis from violence, hunger, and disease. They wanted to avoid another expensive conflict that could endanger their plans to transform the kingdom into a business and tourism hub. Into this tinderbox, the U.S. war with Iran flung a spark. Over the past few weeks, the Houthis and Saudi Arabia have spiraled into new clashes that risk expanding into another full-blown war. The Houthis have one solution for every problem in the world, which is to go to war, said Faria al-Muslimi, a Yemen-focused fellow at the London-based research group Chatham House. The Saudis solve every problem by trying to shower it with money, he added, and the Houthis by shooting at it. The last Saudi-Houthi war pushed Yemen to the brink of famine until it paused with a fragile truce in 2022. By then, the Houthis had created a de facto state in northern Yemen, and the south was nominally controlled by Yemen's internationally recognized government, which is financially and militarily dependent on Saudi Arabia. Talks toward a durable peace deal eventually stalled. The limbo was never going to last, but Saudi Arabia, distracted by other crises, appeared to hope it would hold a bit longer. The Saudi ambassador to Yemen, Mohammed al-Jaber, said in a social media post on Saturday that the kingdom was keen to de-escalate. He blamed the Houthis for insisting on a path of de-escalation and violence and accused them of serving foreign agendas in an apparent reference to Iran. But the battle-hardened Houthis may think they have much to gain from a new confrontation with Saudi Arabia, including access to Yemeni oil revenue and greater authority over the country, according to officials and diplomats who have dealt with the militia. Our souls are content with any level of sacrifice, Abdul Malik al-Houthi, the group's leader, said in a televised speech on July 16th after tensions with Saudi Arabia spiked. Risk of a new all-out war grows. The Houthis are acting in support of their main ally, Iran, but also to force Saudi Arabia and the international community to make political concessions in Yemen, according to researchers who study the group. In the past week, the Houthis have fired missiles and drones into Saudi Arabia and at ships in the Red Sea, disrupting already volatile global energy markets, while a Saudi-led military coalition has carried out airstrikes in Houthi-held territory for the first time in years. There is a real concern that the internal Yemeni war could reignite, said April Ali, an analyst who worked on Yemen's peace process at the United Nations and is now a senior fellow at the Washington Institute, a research organization. This account of the situation in Yemen is based on interviews with Yemeni officials, current and former Western diplomats involved in Yemen's peace process, and regional analysts. Many spoke on the condition of anonymity to discuss the details of sensitive political negotiations. The Houthis have chosen a vulnerable moment for Saudi Arabia, analysts say. Saudi Arabia typically exports most of its oil through the Strait of Hormuz, a narrow waterway that Iran has effectively blocked since the Iran war began. The kingdom now depends on the Red Sea to export oil, the lifeblood of its economy. The Houthis are good at smelling blood in the water, Ms. Ali said. The Saudi response so far has been calibrated to try to avoid getting sucked into a broader war, said Ahmed Naghi, a senior analyst for Yemen at International Crisis Group. But if they hold back entirely, they risk emboldening the Houthis, he added. The Saudis were cornered, and they feel like there will be a higher cost if they stay silent, he said. Trapped in the middle of this power struggle are tens of millions of Yemeni citizens suffering from widespread deprivation. Some of them say that even a return to fighting would be better than their current despair. We've had enough of this hardship, and we need a way out, whether through dialogue or war, said Ayman Abdulhaq, a 43-year-old father of four and taxi driver in the Houthi-controlled capital of Yemen, Sana'a. People are always looking for a breakthrough, no matter the consequences, he added. The Houthis began as a ragtag group of Shiite Muslim rebels in Yemen's mountainous north, with a slogan calling for death to America and Israel. With Iranian support, they started a civil war by overrunning the capital in 2014, routing the internationally recognized government in Sana'a. Saudi Arabia, Yemen's neighbor to the north, was alarmed at the idea of an Iranian-backed militia on their border. A Saudi-led military coalition began a bombing campaign backing anti-Houthi forces inside Yemen that were trying to restore the government. But the war dragged on for years, and Saudi Arabia pulled back amid international pressure over its role in exacerbating Yemen's already severe humanitarian crisis. From afar, Saudi officials still exert a final say over a variety of Yemeni affairs. Houthi frustration with Saudi truce built over time. At first, it seemed as if military fatigue and political will on both sides could lead to a lasting peace. In late 2023, with the help of the United Nations, Saudi Arabia and the Houthis came close to signing a preliminary peace deal referred to by officials as a roadmap that would have provided an outline for long-term political resolution, according to Yemeni and Western officials involved in those efforts. A key component of that deal was an agreement to enable salary payment to Yemeni government employees in Houthi territory whose paychecks had been suspended during the war. The amount at stake was significant, $1 billion to $2 billion annually, according to two Western diplomats and a Yemeni official briefed on the plan. The money was mainly to come from Yemeni oil revenue, those people said, with additional Saudi government funding to fill any gaps, according to the Yemeni official. Yemen's oil resources are outside Houthi territory, and the Houthis have been eager to gain access to them. Before the deal could be finalized, however, the Hamas-led attack on Israel in October 2023, followed by Israel's devastating war in Gaza, derailed Yemen's peace process. The Houthis announced a military campaign in solidarity with Palestinians, shooting missiles and drones at Israel and at ships in the Red Sea. Throughout the war in Gaza, The Houthis avoided attacking Saudi Arabia, but their attacks in the Red Sea drew the ire of countries that depended on the waterway for shipping. When President Trump began a second term in 2025, he declared the Houthis a foreign terrorist organization and launched a bombing campaign against them. That designation worsened an already painful economic situation in areas under Houthi control, and growing resentment put pressure on the group, said Mr. al-Muslimi, the Chatham House researcher. Abu Bakr al-Noman, a 48-year-old father of two in Sana'a, used to earn about $130 monthly as a civil servant, but said he now struggled to find enough food and water for his family to get through the day. Like many, he has become desperate for a way out. Escalation is the solution, he said. After mostly sitting out U.S.-Iran war, Houthis join fray. Mohammed al-Bukhaiti, a senior Houthi political official, said in an interview that Saudi Arabia had failed to implement any of the provisions of the roadmap, foremost among them from the payment of salaries for all state employees. He added that Saudi Arabia was at fault for the current escalation, and he accused the kingdom of imposing unjust restrictions on aviation and shipping to Yemen, which the Houthis and many Yemenis in their territory describe as a blockade. In February, when the United States and Israel went to war with Iran, the Houthis seemed willing to stay on the sidelines. Months later, after a ceasefire between the United States and Iran fell apart, the calculus for the Houthis altered. That change may have been set off by Iranian pressure to get involved, although intervention also serves Houthi goals, several analysts say. This month, the Houthis began insisting that an Iranian plane fly into Sana'a, where flights had been suspended for a year. Houthi officials called the plane's arrival a bid to break the blockade. Describing themselves as the sovereign government of Yemen, the group demanded the lifting of all restrictions, including a UN inspection regime, on planes and ships entering their territory. One Western diplomat said there were talks about reopening flights, but the Houthis had refused several proposals. When a second Iranian flight tried to land in Sana'a, the Houthis accused Saudi Arabia of bombing the airport. The Saudi-backed Yemeni government claimed it had launched airstrikes to force the plane to divert and accused the Houthis of using the flights to import Iranian weaponry, which the Houthis denied. The Houthis subsequently declared a blockade on Saudi ships in the Red Sea. Each side has claimed attacks on the other since then. Whether things escalate further could depend on the Trump administration's stance. A senior Trump administration official told the New York Times that the United States would empower its allies to take the lead in regional security and supported a diplomatic solution in Yemen. On July 23rd, Mr. Trump threatened on social media to inflict major military punishment on the militia if they continued to attack Saudi oil tankers. He expressed disappointment with the Houthis, saying that they had, until now, acted very professionally and smart.
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1: The next article from the front page of today's edition is entitled, "We Will All Die from Ebola Here. Virus Stalks Crowded Camps in Congo." There are 1 million people displaced by violence in the epicenter. They live in dangerous conditions and are fighting the virus with very little clean water. By Finbar O'Reilly. 4 deaths happened in just 24 hours. The families were told they needed to bury the bodies themselves. Workers at the morgue were too busy to help. 19 people had already died in the camp that month, many more than usual. Here in the camps dotted around Ituri province, the epicenter of the Ebola outbreak in the Democratic Republic of Congo, the virus appears to be spreading among the cramped tents that house more than 1 million displaced Congolese. Despite an influx of aid and health workers since the outbreak was first officially declared in May, The battle against Ebola remains a staggering challenge, and the camps are a stark example. Sanitary conditions are dire. Access to basic nutrition is limited. Patients vanish down winding alleys. Tracing people who may be infected is a Sisyphean task. With the death toll from Ebola skyrocketing in Congo, attention has turned to these camps, where some of the country's most vulnerable people live after fleeing violence elsewhere in the Ituri province. More than 80% of the new Ebola cases in eastern Congo are being detected outside known contact lists, World Health Organization Chief Tedros Adhanom Ghebreyesus said this month. Many of the new infections are happening in communities where people have little to no access to health facilities, communities like these camps. Recent strikes by unpaid health workers, attacks on Ebola treatment centers, and highly mobile populations have made matters worse. Congo's health ministry has recorded 2,423 confirmed Ebola cases and 967 confirmed deaths as of this week. The World Health Organization has said the real numbers may be 2 to 4 times higher. By far the biggest problem in the camps is the severe lack of water, according to officials at 2 different camps in the province. It makes one of the central pillars of fighting Ebola, proper sanitation to halt the spread of the disease, next to impossible. One camp, called Kigonze, is home to 20,000 and only a handful of communal water stations. Residents stack yellow containers while waiting their turn at the spigot. At the Tsere camp in Rumpwara, just outside Bunai, the provincial capital, more than 6,400 people share a single water tank. Latrines overflowing with feces have not been maintained since they were built in 2023, residents said. During Ebola, we need to wash our hands all the time to avoid contamination, said camp president Esther Mave. But how can we do that here when we don't have taps and sinks and soap? The lack of sanitation in the camps is in part due to the recent foreign aid cuts under President Trump. Data compiled by the United Nations showed that funding for toilets and hand washing stations in Congo was cut by more than half between 2024 and 2025. At least 55 people had already died in Kigonze between early April and late June, according to Etienne Djoen-Rutsi, the site's president, who added that the camp usually averaged just 2 deaths per month. At least 4 of those deaths were confirmed Ebola cases, he added, but many more families had declined testing for lack of trust in the authorities after years of neglect. We need more beds to put all the dead bodies, Mr. Djoen-Rutsi said. I'm afraid we will all die from Ebola here in this camp. Dozens of women and children recently crowded together under a corrugated metal roof of a building made from sticks and mud as they pressed against the coffins of 3 people who had died in the past 24 hours at Kigonze. The dead, 2 men and a woman, had all shown symptoms of Ebola, including fever, headaches, and vomiting, but swabs taken from their corpses had yet to be tested for the virus, which is highly infectious in dead bodies. Women stroked the caskets as they sang and wept. Hundreds more swarmed the coffins as they were carried past makeshift shelters. Crowds then clambered onto a truck transporting the bodies for burial. Mourners sat atop the caskets while children ran behind the truck as it bounced along the road toward the cemetery. Camp residents are displaced from their homes because of decades of violence between rival ethnic militias and armed groups vying for land, control of lucrative trade routes, and access to gold and timber. For residents, Ebola is just another threat. Renewed fighting in Ituri has displaced 361,000 people since December, bringing the total number of displaced in the province to 1.3 million, according to the UN. Insecurity has also hampered humanitarian efforts in the region. When there are clashes, children have been shot and killed in the crossfire. Another picked up an explosive and was killed, Ms. Mave said. Dr. Jean Kaseya, the Director General of the Africa Centers for Disease Control and Prevention, said that the response to the outbreak needed to address more than just the health crisis to effectively reach people in the camps. The humanitarian response is critical today, as important as the health response, he said, because we will not defeat this Ebola outbreak without dealing with the humanitarian issue. As international aid has arrived, camp residents who languished for years with little outside help have looked on skeptically. The contrast is stark at Tassiri, located 200 yards from a new clinic run by the medical charity Alima. We can see them building an Ebola treatment center across the street, but they haven't done anything here yet, said Badouin Onega, a 74-year-old camp resident. They come, they do investigations, and then they go away. They tell us there is no more funding, just to be patient. Camp residents work as laborers on local farms and sell firewood, but even that lifeline has frayed during the epidemic. Many local farmers have fled the virus, leaving the displaced with even fewer sources of income. We want to leave the camp, Mr. Onega said. Nobody wants to live here, but there are no funds for us to leave. As he spoke, the Tassiri camp recorded another death. Esperance Rasiu Aquimungo, age 40, died of Ebola-like symptoms on a recent afternoon. Her sister, Chantal Imani, age 32, and a daughter, Wivine Bigwiga, age 23, grieved outside the one-room hut they had shared with Miss Ukiwimunga. Despite deplorable conditions and the fear of Ebola hanging over the camps, life goes on. Children chase each other through narrow alleyways. Markets do a brisk trade in basic goods. Women wash laundry and braid each other's hair in the shade. On the evening of the recent funerals in Kingons, 18-year-old Isaac Duime pressed a worn trumpet to his lips. Children gathered around, and women preparing a meal nearby looked on as he played a gentle tune. Crisp notes hung in the air, their metallic sound offering a moment of joy on an afternoon of sorrow and loss. The next article from the front page of today's edition is entitled, Flames Advance on Bordeaux, Where Evacuees Balance Dread and Hope. With surrounding towns in southwestern France evacuated and fires still spreading rapidly, several thousand are sheltering in the city, unsure what will become of their homes, by Mark Landler and Guilia Imbert. As a fierce, fast-moving, and capricious wildfire spread to within 10 miles of Bordeaux on Sunday, the city, France's sixth largest, had become a refuge for thousands of people evacuated from their towns and villages. Many of them took shelter in Bordeaux's cavernous exhibition center, united by fear, confusion, and a determination to get back their homes, which they desperately hoped would be spared by the flames. There are differing voices in this instant community, attesting to the divergent lives of the people across the Gidron region. Fear is leavened by hope, gratitude to the firefighters is tinged by anger toward the authorities, and optimism in a swift recovery is offset by uneasiness about the natural forces that led to this disaster. I don't want to start again at zero to find a new apartment, said Iman El Idrissi, age 35, a single mother who fled at 4 a.m. on Saturday after the police pounded on her door to warn her it was time to leave. Ms. El Idrissi, who was born in Morocco, said she had carefully gathered all her immigration and residency documents, filling her suitcase with papers in place of clothing. Her two daughters were born in France, she said, but she couldn't shake the fear that if she left the country, she might not be allowed back in. Her friend, Atika Farhati, age 77, a retired hospital worker, said she worried about losing her apartment and treasured possessions, including a Chinese vase. Her town, Aisines, northwest of Bordeaux, lies in the path of the fires, which were blown east by swirling winds from the Atlantic toward the city. The sky was red, she said, recalling the flame-scarred view from her fifth-floor balcony. Now that we're here, we can only wonder how it's going to end. For Roger Perron, that outcome is not seriously in doubt. A retired engineer who worked at an armaments factory in Saint-Médard-en-Jalles, Mr. Pouron, age 89, said he was confident the fire would be stopped short of his town, if only to prevent it from igniting a factory that made fuel for strategic ballistic missiles. If that ever happened to the industry, he said, it would be a true catastrophe. Still, Mr. Pouron said France had never witnessed a fire like this, and it raised profound questions about how people should change their relationship to their environment. Sprawling pine forests that were planted across the region over centuries are now an accelerant for fire. We need to replace the trees because the sap in the pines is flammable, and the trees don't have deep roots, so they are easily blown over by the wind, Mr. Puron said. The pines were planted to drain the region's swamps, but they are no longer suited to the environment. We need sequoias, he added. They're sturdy. French officials backed up Mr. Puron's contention about the extraordinary nature of the fire, reflecting a warmer climate. About 42,000 hectares, or 103,000 acres, have burned in Gironde since the fire started last week. It has forced the evacuation of about 220,000 people, one of the largest peacetime evacuations in French history. At the same time, fires in central Spain have burned about 50,000 hectares and displaced 105,000 people. So far this summer, forest fires have burned 115,000 hectares in France, according to the French Interior Minister Laurent Nunez. By comparison, the average yearly loss from 2014 to 2023 was 9,000 hectares. In the summer of 2022, which was considered devastating and led France to bolster its firefighting resources, about 70,000 hectares burned. On Sunday, a heavy yellow-orange cloud of smoke hung over Bordeaux, an elegant city of 260,000 that is famous as the center of France's wine industry. An acrid smell pervaded its streets, and tiny particles of soot flecked the air. Pedestrians wore face masks, and many shut themselves in their homes. As the fire crept toward the city limits, Bordeaux's mayor, Thomas Cazenave, said on Sunday that the authorities did not expect they would have to order an evacuation. But he and other officials warned that uncertainty was the watchword, as shifting winds and heat made it difficult for firefighters to gain control of the blaze. The forecast for Bordeaux calls for high temperatures of 37 degrees Celsius on Tuesday and 41 on Wednesday, about 99 and 106 degrees Fahrenheit. At the exhibition center, the talk was of how long people would have to wait before they would be allowed back home. People passed the time reading, playing cards, and, in the case of one young man, Julien Hochard, picking at his guitar. There's a solidarity that we've seen emerge here, one that's slowly growing, Mr. Hochard, sitting on a camp bed next to his friend, Céline Lartigou. She said she had been impressed by firefighters' efforts to stem the blaze. But from a nearby bed, Rabah Boukabous piped up to disagree. I think the authorities reacted late, he said. They should have recognized the gravity of the situation. They could not have prevented it, said Mr. Boukabous, age 70, but they should have limited it.
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1: The next article from the front page of today's edition is entitled, Cut Off from Fuel, Cuba is Still Surviving. President Trump has tried to strangle Cuba by blocking its oil imports, but 6 months later, the island is finding ways to endure, by Jack Nikas. For months, President Trump has been predicting that Cuba is about to collapse. It's just going to fall, he told reporters on January 4th, a day after taking control of Venezuela's oil, which had been Cuba's lifeline. He then imposed an oil blockade that has pushed the island into its worst-ever energy crisis, with mass blackouts now lasting nearly all day. And yet, more than 6 months later, the Cuban government and people are still standing. This month, we visited the country to understand how. After a week on the ground, we found

0: This service is intended solely for individuals who cannot read conventional print due to a disability. Ineligible listeners risk infringing on copyright laws, and KPBS Radio Reading Service is not responsible for any violations that may occur. Our service may not be redistributed without our written consent. If you agree to these conditions, please continue listening.
1: Cuban energy grid. This one more in the hands of the Cuban people, propping up society with the electricity off and fuel lines dry. These solutions have enabled the Cuban government to ration power by turning on the lights for just a few hours a day, stretching out whatever scarce fuel it has left in an effort to withstand Washington's intense pressure campaign. The result is that Cuba has lasted far longer without fuel shipments than the Trump administration appears to have expected. Over nearly seven decades of U.S. pressure, Cuba has defied the odds and improvised to survive. Now it seems that Mr. Trump, like many U.S. presidents before him, is also finding that toppling the government founded by Fidel Castro is not so simple. Secretary of State Marco Rubio told reporters last week that the Trump administration still wants to see the Cuban government fall. "We are prepared to be very realistic about how you do that, and patient," he said. "These are complex things that take time, and obviously we're prepared to do what we can." The Cuban government is seeking a deal. Cuba is not an enemy of the United States, Carlos Fernandez de Cossio, Cuba's deputy foreign minister, said in an interview. "What we would like is a constructive and respectful relationship." Meantime, the Cuban people, as they have for decades, are making do. "Cubans thrive amid crisis," said Humberto Palmero, a 55-year-old farmer, standing on the hill where he grew up along Cuba's coastline with a view toward Florida. His siblings had already left for Miami, and his two children are fleeing to Spain, but he said he is determined to stay. After hearing about the oil blockade, Mr. Palmero learned on YouTube how to distill junk plastic into homemade gasoline and diesel. He has since built a tiny makeshift refinery in his backyard to power his motorcycle and light his stove. "We look for solutions," he said. "The economic restrictions are slowly killing us, but we're pulling through with all our might, managing to get by until we see what happens next." Misery and grit. In Havana and beyond, the crisis's effects were clear. We met families walking 2 hours for water because government pumps had run out of diesel. Women, lacking gas, cooked with firewood on the street. Powerless refrigerators became cabinets. Hitchhikers littered roadsides after the city halted public busing. And dozens of people told us they were simply exhausted after so many sleepless nights in the sweltering heat without fans or air conditioning. But we also saw a country that was still functioning. Vehicles were on the road, despite black market gasoline reaching $30 a gallon, because many were electric. Restaurants were open for the few who could afford them, powered by rumbling generators out back. Hospitals, government buildings, and the airport had power because they were on protected parts of the grid. Medical clinics, nursing homes, and bank branches ran off solar panels donated by China. Cell service was sometimes working. Televisions showing the World Cup were not hard to find, and even roadside stands were serving cold beer from refrigerators powered by the sun. But the makeshift energy grid also exposed Cuba's inequality. The batteries, solar panels, and electric vehicles overwhelmingly belong to wealthier Cubans, which usually means those with relatives abroad. Their poorer neighbors often live without power and scrape by with meager pay amid rising inflation. "The situation here is fine because the owner can afford to buy solar panels," said Yenny Olivia, age 26, a bartender at a roadside restaurant. "But for us at home, life is awful. On wages of roughly $1 a day," she said, "she struggles to buy milk for her 3-year-old daughter, and then their food spoils quickly without electricity." Yet she also was grateful for the solar energy. Without power, the restaurant had closed. Then the owners installed the panels, and she was back at work. While not everyone can afford alternative power sources, their energy has trickled down. Electric rickshaws ferry people to work. Solar panels have kept stores open. And people charge their phones and lanterns off their neighbor's battery or the generator at work.

0: In one neighborhood, we saw one of the few families with a generator set up a television in the street so children could watch cartoons. We have not reached the point of having a humanitarian crisis precisely because of the strength of our society, Mr. Fernandez de Cossio, Cuba's deputy foreign minister, said in Havana's Fidel Castro Museum, where the lights were on but the air conditioning had failed. The intimate expectation in political circles in the United States was that Cuba could not survive beyond April, and here we are. Scraping the barrel. Other than a single Russian oil tanker in March, allies have not been willing to test Washington's effective oil blockade. As a result, Cuba has been powering its electric grid solely with domestic oil and gas and a growing network of solar parks sponsored by China. Together, they are enough to support roughly half of Cuban demand, according to Jorge Piñon, who studies Cuban energy at the University of Texas. To preserve that supply, the government strategically cuts power at certain times and in certain places. It also runs plants at lower capacity to keep them from failing, extracts more natural gas, and even tries to refine sludgy oil residues from the bottom of years-old tanks. They are literally scraping the bottom of the barrel, Mr. Piñon said. Mr. Piñon said he and other analysts underestimated the Cuban government's resourcefulness when they forecast it would exhaust its fuel stocks by March. But now he is skeptical of the government's claim in May that the island has run out of fuel. On our trip, it was clear gasoline and diesel were still circulating. At least some is coming from the United States. The Trump administration has allowed limited fuel exports to private businesses in Cuba, which has relieved pressure on black market gas prices. And last week, the U.S. government's first batch of $100 million in aid arrived. The moves show how the Trump administration is exerting power over Cuba, ordering other nations to halt fuel shipments but allowing its own, and then providing aid in response to the resulting crisis. A White House spokeswoman said the Trump administration viewed Cuba as a threat to national security. Exhausted Cubans told us they were angry at both Havana and Washington, yet no one said they planned to take to the streets. Aside from banging pots and pans, the Cuban people have hardly staged protests. You go out to express your opinion on the street, and they throw you in jail or fine you, said David Hecavaria Gamboa, age 24, standing alongside his wife on a darkened street. I can't put my family at risk. Chasing daylight. When U.S. forces captured Venezuela's leader, Nicolas Maduro, in January, Nelson Vega knew Cuba had a problem. Venezuelan oil had powered Cuba for years. A month later, Mr. Vega, a 38-year-old entrepreneur, borrowed money from relatives in Florida to buy a Chinese-made electric rickshaw for $4,850. It took 10 hours to charge, and almost immediately the blackouts made that difficult. So he invested in a further $600 to drill solar panels to its roof. Now he can power the entire battery by parking it in the sun for a day. To me, this is the future, he said. We're going to overcome the U.S. blockade. Once we traveled outside Havana, solar panels proliferated. Cuba's power grid had been decaying in rural areas for years, making blackouts and solar panels already common. On the road west, we met Abel Menendez on a roof blanket in panels. He has been selling and installing solar kits for 5 years, he said, but now both supply and demand have skyrocketed. At the same time, costs have dropped to about $400 a panel from $500 a year earlier. People are constantly calling, he said. We also came across a new field of panels, one of the government's 54 solar parks, most inaugurated since 2025 and all built with China's help. Few countries are adopting solar faster than Cuba. Solar energy can now meet roughly 10% of Cuba's electricity needs, the government says, up from 3% at the start of 2025. Cuban officials aim to fully depend on renewable energy by 2050. For now, solar provides a boost, but it hardly solves Cuba's problem. The island lacks the massive batteries needed to store solar power. That means it can provide roughly 20% of Cuba's electricity at midday, but virtually none after the sun sets during peak demand, running on fumes. Perhaps Cuba's hottest product of the moment are portable lithium batteries that can be charged in a few hours and then temporarily power televisions, fans, or even refrigerators. The most popular model costs about $750 in Cuba, sold on social media by Cubans who have imported them from China. That is more than most Cubans make in a year, so most of the batteries are sponsored by relatives abroad. Other Cubans are electrifying their homes with the gas piped in for cooking and heating water. About 280,000 residences in Havana have such gas lines, and many are connecting them to modified generators designed to run on liquid fuel. Cuba produces the gas domestically, so it is one of the few energy sources not affected by the blockade. The gas is also cheap, especially for the 120,000 households that pay a flat rate regardless of use. One man said he had been running a generator off gas almost nonstop, and yet was still billed the same 50 pesos, or 8 cents, for the month. On one of our final nights in Havana, we found a bar still full of patrons past midnight, powering its string lights and Latin music with natural gas generator. Outside, we met with Keke Rodriguez, age 37, founder of a Cuban barbecue business, Manteca, that has expanded during the crisis. He now employs 18 people to cook and deliver pork and plantains to customers across Havana. "We're the masters of this," he said. "We've been figuring things out our whole lives." He pointed to the rooftop where he said he was finishing a remodel to open his first brick-and-mortar restaurant powered by the same generator. "How are things going to play out? Nobody knows," he added. "But when people say the country is going to fall apart, I don't exactly know what they mean."
1: Public health works behind the scenes, making sure your food and water are safe, preventing diseases from spreading, and so much more. One mission, working for you. This is Public Health. Learn more at nj.gov/health.
0: The next article from the front page of today's edition is entitled, "The Story Behind the New York Police Academy's New Name. The officer honored on the facade of the training center in Queens moved New York City in the 1980s with his message of forgiveness," by Maria Kramer. Officer Stephen McDonald could not move or speak. He had been lying in a bed at Bellevue Hospital in Manhattan for nearly 9 months, recovering from gunshots that had severed his spinal cord and left him paralyzed from the neck down. Shavad Jones, the 15-year-old boy who had shot him on July 12, 1986, was behind bars. Officer McDonald's one-month-old son, Connor, was about to be baptized in the hospital chapel in front of reporters and news photographers. Officer McDonald was eager to send a message to the teenager who shot him, but all he could do was mouth his words, which his wife, Patty Ann McDonald, wrote down. "I'm sometimes angry at the teenage boy who shot me, but more often I feel sorry for him," Ms. McDonald said, reading his words to reporters as his respirator wheezed in the background. "I forgive him." That message, delivered in March 1987, moved New York in an era when violent crime was rampant and racial tension and anti-police sentiment were prevalent. For the next 30 years, Officer McDonald traveled throughout the city and around the world, telling police officers, schoolchildren, and politicians his story and asking them to believe in the power of compassion. He died in 2017 of complications from his injuries. He was 59. Earlier this month, the New York Police Department named its academy in Queens after him. Replicas of his shields and his uniform, along with his wheelchair and respirator, are now encased behind glass in the lobby. Detective Stephen D. McDonald, he was promoted in 1995, is affixed in white letters in the front of the steel-gray building. Commissioner Jessica S. Tisch said she came up with the idea in January while sitting in St. Patrick's Cathedral, where, during a memorial for him, God spoke to me. This department needed to find a permanent way to...

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1: 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This recording is intended solely for individuals who are blind or have low vision.

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1: Hello, I'm Kim Wardlow, your host for NLVL. We are wrapping up our month of September and our month focusing on fashion. And I've just had such a great time talking to Tricia Wechter. This will be our third episode together. I've just had such a great time talking to her. And today's episode is titled Embracing Style and Confidence, Women's Fashion and Grooming Tips for the Blind Community. So Tricia has many, many, many years of experience in the fashion industry. And then as she lost vision, decided that she would start her own company, Blind Girl Design. So Tricia, welcome back. It's so fun to have you back.
2: Thanks, Kim. It's so great to be here.
1: Well, I guess we can just dive right in. Just talking about the role of fashion and how it can be a form of self-expression and even a form of empowerment, and maybe particularly significant for women in the blind and low vision community, which maybe people don't think about, but it's still an important aspect.
2: I think that's a really great question. And, you know, for centuries or millennium, or probably since humans have been wandering around, what they have worn is really important. And even really ancient civilizations, you know, did stuff with fur or made jewelry, adornments, used feathers. Mm-hmm. So expressing ourselves through what we put on our bodies, whether it be a tattoo or apparel, is a really basic intrinsic part of human nature. And I think it's a little more challenging when we're low vision or blind because we don't have all those millions of visual cues every day giving us direction into what the current fashion trends are. And so I think that makes it more of a challenge. And I think that but in terms of talking to lots and lots of blind women, it's really interesting. I find that people ask, including myself, ask a lot of questions. And, you know, if there's a certain person that they really like and admire, then they'll ask, you know, what does that person wear? Or I feel that you have this skirt on and it feels really full and squishy. What is that? I think I like that kind of skirt. And so I see that from a tactile nature and from an audio standpoint, we're gathering lots of information about things that we hear and people around us that helps kind of determine the direction that we want to go with our own fashion and how we want to express ourselves.
1: How do you feel that clothing choices can influence a woman's confidence and how she perceives herself? I mean, certainly how others perceive her, but even internally, how she perceives herself.
2: Yeah. So I feel that whether you're a blind, low vision or sighted woman, the way that we dress really impacts us because the fact is that in the world that we live in, women are looked at based on how they dress, their makeup, their hair to a greater extent than men. That is just the unfortunate reality. And we get the opportunity to fit a lot of women when we are at conventions. And so many times people are so grateful when we fit them in a dress with a cardigan that fits exactly the cuffs. We have actually our cuffs on our cardigans fold up and they're lined on the inside so that if you're short or tall, it doesn't matter. You have a clean looking, beautiful cuff and the hem of the dress is the same length as the cardigan. So a lot of times women say, oh my gosh, I wish you were at my house. You know,
1: yeah.
2: I feel so confident right now. And then we get a lot of calls afterwards where a lot of people comment on how great they look. And I, so I think there's a lot of nagging fear in us regarding how we look. And I think that honestly, maybe it's a little more for us as blind and low vision, but I have to tell you, sighted women have the same exact mm-hmm. issue. They're not certain if they look good enough or they pick the right style. So, you know, if you're listening to this, please know this is not singular to the blind community.
1: Oh, not at all.
2: But there's not at all, right? So it's just something to know. Don't feel like this is just a burden on you, where this is just a thing, you know, with women everywhere, all over the world, no matter the, you know, our age or our shape or anything like that.
1: Yes, I know. I've asked, you know, multiple friends at different stages of life. How does this look? Does this look good on me? Do I look silly? All those
2: sure.
1: kinds of things. Is it a
2: yeah.
1: good color?
2: That's, I mean, and I think that, and again, when we've spoken earlier about this, but, you know, reaching out to a trusted person or persons or people around you or your friend group in terms of what they think about it, and then shopping with other people, whether they be sighted or blind, I think is a great way to boost our confidence, because then we get to try on a whole bunch of different stuff and know if it feels grabby at our waist or it pulls up at our crotch or too tight across our chest, things that we can feel because it's tactile, right? If it feels any of those bad things, walk away. Because really, the first thing I would say is make sure you feel really comfortable in your clothes. Before we're going to talk about color and all that mm-hmm. other stuff, but first of all, we have to feel comfortable. We have to feel that when we stand up or sit down, that our pants aren't too short, it's not grabbing across our chest or our waist or our hips, and we can get up, sit down, move around, go walk up and down the aisle, whatever we have to do, and feel comfortable and our clothes that fit properly. So that would be the number one thing. And I want to say that from a fabric standpoint, the number one fabric for women in the world is called poly rayon span. It's a knitted fabric. Mm. It's got a little bit of spandex mm-hmm. in it. And you'll find spandex now in almost everything for women. And that's that little something that gives even your denim
1: right.
2: a little bit of stretch. Mm-hmm. So that you can even have your jeans zipped and buttoned and pull them up over your hips. And that is because it's got that spandex in it. So when you put it back on your body, it goes back into shape. But when you sit down, it doesn't cut across your, you know, doesn't cut you across mm-hmm. your stomach. So that is why that fabric. And the other thing about that fabric is it doesn't wrinkle or drape. And if you have to quickly wash that, you can wash it in the sink or really, if you have a, you know, urgent job and you just need to wash the armpits of it with a little bit of hand soap and dry it, you can do that too. It will look great. It won't wrinkle. It'll smell great the next day. So that's why that's such a popular fabric.
1: That's good to know. I wear that, but I didn't know what that fabric was called. So that's good to
2: yeah.
1: know.
2: Uh-huh.
1: But yes, and it's really great to have that in your jeans. Yes.
2: Yes. Makes a big difference on fit and outlook and comfort.
1: Yeah, comfort yeah. is so important. Earlier this year, you know, when it was Fashion Week in New York and they had the big, you know, big gala and all the celebrities, you know, wore yeah. all their mm-hmm. costumes. And I know some of them, they women had dresses that they couldn't actually sit down in, and they showed them traveling like mm-hmm. from their apartments or hotels to the event. And they had to travel standing up and I get right. it. Like it's a special thing. This is not something they do every day, but even just for an evening, I thought I wouldn't want to do that. I wouldn't want a dress made out of sand that I can barely move in, or that somebody has to carry me upstairs. It's like, I mean, it was kind of extreme for, you know, for this event, but I was like, no, I'm all about the comfort.
2: But the interesting thing now, but let's talk about that, because you're talking about the Met Gala, which is the number one event in the entire world. And yes, there was a number, Demi Moore, I just saw an image of her in that she wore, and she had like a big bubble around her shoulders and sleeves. And I thought, you know, boy, I'd really like to get closer images of that, because as soon as they finished taking those images, I know somebody came up and detached that entire piece from her gown. Mm-hmm. And I also know from having seen images and been in the fashion industry that many, many times portions of those gowns are removed once they hit the top of those stairs, and or you'll see them at midnight hanging with their besties at the Met Gala in a little kind of a slip dress. Not the dress that they came in, that they got photographed, that's going to go worldwide and influence fashion everywhere. You know, so just think about it. You want to be in that garment that they're hanging out with their besties at the Met Gala at midnight, right? You don't want to be in that garment where they're carrying you up the steps of, you know, that beautiful museum.
1: Right.
2: And you can't walk. So think about that when you're thinking about anything, whether it be a special occasion dress or your everyday wear, that again, that's a big comfort thing. And if you want to make a fashion statement, that's great. But generally for the rest of us, if we go to a special event, we're going to be doing it for 4 or 5 hours. If it's a work thing, we're going to be doing it for 8 to 10 hours. Mm-hmm. So we really, really have to know if we want to commit to that for that length of time.
1: For sure. Well, now that we've kind of discussed the importance of fashion and some general things that you may want to consider, let's talk about building a versatile wardrobe. I'm just like you said, you know, like you might want to make a fashion statement, but how many of those pieces, you know, do you really practically want in your wardrobe?
2: Right. So this is such a great question. I'm so glad we're talking about this. And this is something that I do see a lot within the blind community. And that is that generally pick a lane. I am a black apparel person. I lived in New York for 2 decades, right? Mm-hmm. So, and I traveled all over the world all the time. So what I wore all the time, including to the most fashionista shows in Paris and in Milan, was black yoga pants, black shoes, and a black t-shirt, and a black micropolar fleece jacket, head to toe black. That's what I wore. And if you go to a lot of garment industry things, or if you see designers, if you have any sight left, walking down, you know, after their shows, a lot of times they have on a pair of blue jeans and a black or white t-shirt. Mm-hmm. And that's because people in the design field don't generally paint themselves, or, you know, we don't really outfit ourselves because we use our creativity to design other stuff. So things change, our point of view about what things should look like change constantly. So I would say if you're building a wardrobe, or if you have a whole bunch of stuff in your closet and you're like, I can't get it together fashion wise, pick a base color. My base color is black. So mm-hmm. I have black pants. I have gray pants. I have black jeans. I have black shoes. I have gray shoes. Right. So you're kind mm-hmm. of getting a groove there, right?
1: Yeah.
2: The secondary color that people pick is navy. And if you're a navy person, that's cool. But let me just tell you, being blind and low vision, there are a lot of shades of navy, a lot that we cannot discern, and a lot of navies don't match. So I would just say, if you're doing this and you're going to start, I would say pick black. That's the most dominant woman's color. So the same tops, colorful, pretty tops, match with black pants as they do with navy pants, mm-hmm. right? But the control over black from the manufacturer's standpoint is so much tighter than it is over navy. So build a base, build a color base. And then the other third one, which is not as big for women, is khaki. That's a much bigger color base for men. Mm-hmm. But some people are warm tone people, so they pick khaki. So right. you would just pick the bait, your base color, and then you build everything else off your base color. And so if you're building your pants and they're black, you can have multiple different shapes and sizes. You can have leggings, you can have trousers, you can have knitted pants, you can have skirts, you can have dresses, you can have all sorts of stuff with black as the anchor. And then, again, like I said, you can just get any shoe that doesn't, and it doesn't have to all be solid black. It just has to have a black accent in it. And then honestly, you could go in your closet, fall down, pick up a whole bunch of stuff, put it on and walk out and look great. Because basically everything, every top and every color that, whether it be a light pink, a bright pink, a purple, a brown, guess what? It all goes with black. And now if you pick black, you can pick a denim color. A lot of mm-hmm. women prefer a darker blue denim color mm-hmm. that's not really distressed or banged up, but they just want to have that jean thing. Incredibly enough, that also goes with all those tops as well. So from a confidence standpoint, I feel like it's a great thing to know that we can bumble in our closets and come out looking great, because all of our color is kind of gymboree pre-matched together.
3: Right. And, it'll all coordinate.
2: Yeah, it all coordinated. So sometimes people will say to us, oh no, they only have that pant in navy. And you're like, oh, I love that pant. It fits so well. But I'm just going to tell you, take a deep breath, take a minute. Okay. Find out if they also have that pant in black and can ship it to you, or find out if you can just find another pant. Mm-hmm. You know, don't just suddenly introduce burgundy and navy and all these other colors into your bottoms if you don't have tops that go with it. Because the biggest thing for blind or sighted women is you go shopping, you come home, and nothing matches. And for mm-hmm. us, that is a train wreck. Because for me, I can't distinguish between, you know, navy, brown, green, burgundy. Right. I can't distinguish that without somebody else helping me. So that's what I'm saying. Start out, if you have to go in your closet now and start throwing stuff away, clean it up, make it organized, and pick your base color, do that and make sure that everything goes together.
3: Are there certain pieces, and this would really apply for any woman, blind or mm-hmm. sighted, are there certain pieces if you're trying to develop a wardrobe and, mm-hmm. you know, you have a budget, but key pieces that mm-hmm. you can mix and match that can help you build what appears to be, you know, a sizable wardrobe mm-hmm. without having, you know, to have,
2: yes,
3: you know, five different pants or five different skirts and those kinds of things.
2: So, yes, 100%. I have the pants that I prefer the most are petite pants with the half back elastic that are twill from Kohl's. And I have them in, I have like four pairs in black and three pairs in gray. I know that seems crazy, but I wear them all the time. Mm-hmm. I also have, so I have a base pant. So I've identified a pant that's comfortable, that goes with everything. So you should identify a base pant in your wardrobe. Now, if you work in a city and you're for an accounting firm, then the fabric of your base pant for your work is probably going to be a synthetic fabric. It's not going to be a cotton fabric. Okay. So just know that it'll be more like a dressy pant. Mm-hmm. So you have to have that core dressy pant, a couple of pairs of those as your base. I don't need to do that. So my base pant is a cotton twill, right? Which looks very professional, but is not up there with lawyers and accountants. Right. That's a more dress up fabric. Although, because I do need to go to events, I do have a pair of black synthetic pants. So I'd say if you want to build a very small assortment, you need a pair of dressy pants with a straight leg on them that are hemmed properly for your whatever dressy shoes you wear. You need a twill or cotton base pant that you can wear in between casual Fridays if you're a teacher, on the weekends, that you could just kind of wear anywhere, everywhere, but not super dressy. You have to have that pant. Then for just running around, you know, yoga pants or just leggings, which are cheap. They're $8 or $9. Okay. You know, definitely you have to have that in your wardrobe, something that you could throw on, because if you have to answer the door or something, mm-hmm. it's super simple. And the same thing with shorts. I wear little Hanes knitted shorts from Amazon, and I have them, and I know this is going to be amazing, right? Black and gray. I have like 6 pairs, and that is the base of my wardrobe. So you have to have a short, you have to have a dressy pant, a casual pant. And then if you're a denim person, then you should have your go-to jean fit that you love, and you know you got it. You don't have to have a whole bunch of pairs of jeans. You may only need to buy one. But if you wear jeans every day for work, then I would get multiples of the jean that fits you. Mm-hmm. Those are the items that you need. Some women like to wear dresses, and I just want you to know that that is a little more difficult if you're a woman that wears dresses all the time. You're going to need to fit those. You're going to need to order them from Amazon and try them all on, or go to a store and try them on, because fits and dresses really change based on the fabric. That is just a reality. So I would just say, don't make a dress the anchor in your wardrobe. Mm-hmm. Just don't do it. Know that you like them, and know that that's going to take a little extra work if that's the direction that you want to go. And then in terms of tops, you know, I would say always, I love 3/4 sleeve tops. Mm-hmm. So 3/4 sleeve, a lot of women's knitted tops have a nice little round neck or a boat neck that go over any of the bottoms that I just described. You can throw them on over anything. And I think 3/4 sleeve is great. They're elbow length or 3/4 sleeve because you can wear them 12 months a year. I am not a fan of the winter and summer wardrobe thing. That is a huge mess and takes a huge amount of work. I rather prefer to have micro polar fleece jackets to throw on, a sweat jacket to throw on, a hoodie to throw on, a constructed, you know, jacket with a zipper. Mm-hmm. You know, I prefer to have those. If you're a woman that likes to wear a blazer, then it's always nice to have a blazer to throw on over your jeans. You can throw that on over jeans, over yoga pants, right, over your dress-up pants, anything that you want. And again, those are really staple. We're not talking about 30 things here. Mm-hmm. We're talking about, you know, only a few silhouettes. And if you find those silhouettes that you like, okay, and let's just say you're a blazer girl and you have a certain type of shape of blazer that you want to wear, and you work for an accounting firm or you're in a law firm and you need to wear them every day, then find out every freaking color that they make in that. Mm-hmm. Buy it. So many women buy multiple colors of things that fit because we already yes. feel good and confident in them, right? And right. if you buy lots of different color blazers and you wear a black or white shell up underneath it with a black pants and your black shoes, again, cha-ching, automatically, you're dressed for success.
3: Yeah, you're all pulled together.
2: You're all pulled together. Mm-hmm.
3: What about organizing clothes, whether it's in your closet or just mm-hmm. thinking about, like, outfits?
2: So before we start the organization, I'm really going to seriously say, if you're listening to this and you're serious about this, you know, go to your closet and your drawers, maybe with somebody who's a sighted person or trusted person, and start pulling out all that stuff that you don't wear. My rule is, if I haven't worn it in a year, it gets donated. Mm-hmm. I think that's a really good rule. So first of all, declutter your closet and your drawers. Any stuff that doesn't fit or doesn't match, just get rid of it. So now you've got your closet pretty organized and clean. From an organizational standpoint, when I was working in New York every day, on Sunday, I would organize all of my clothes. I would put my pants on. I would have all my pants on a hanger, and then I would pick out tops to wear with all my pants or even jeans, because I could wear jeans in my industry. Mm-hmm. And then I know this sounds kind of crazy and OCD, but let me just tell you, it works particularly well if you're not sighted. I would put my shoes in order from underneath where I had my outfit hanging. And the other thing that it included in that, whatever, I would put clean underwear and bras on the hangers too, mm-hmm. and socks. So the entire outfit, every single thing, including the shoes, are all hanging in a row in my closet. 5 days of apparel. So in the morning, no matter what other crazy thing happened, getting dressed was not going to be a problem. And I knew that I was going to match, and I knew that I had fresh underwear and socks, and I had a bra that was appropriate for the top that I was going to wear. Because sometimes, you know, if you're wearing a chunky sweater, you can get away with a sports bra. Mm-hmm. But if you're going to wear something a little more fitted, then you might need an underwear bra.
3: Right.
2: Which, can I talk about bras?
3: Sure.
2: Would that be, is this an okay time? Okay. So in terms of building your base wardrobe, one of the really key things for a woman is to have a really good bra. And I know that I've talked to a lot of women who wish they had a good bra. And one of the things is, depending on if we have a really large chest or as we age, we need a little extra support in order to look really good in our clothes. And sometimes if we don't have the correct support, it just puts too much strain on our back, or we have that big bulge where our bra ends in the back, and there's mm-hmm. like bra fat on the back,
3: right.
2: which we can feel it. It makes us feel not very confident because we know you can see it. So I would say, you know, it's really important to get fitted for a bra, and you can get fitted for a bra at any department store. They have huge areas with lingerie, and they'll fit you for a bra, and when you get fitted for a bra, listen, if you don't want an underwire and it cuts you, you tell them, that does not feel good. Or if you like how the underwire lifts you up and makes you feel better, then you tell them. They want to hear what you want to say. They want to get you fitted properly. And you may get a more constructed bra for work, and you may get a really good sports bra for all the rest of the time. So, but get fitted properly. And know your bra size. Is your back of your bra 40? And is your cup size B or D? Because like when people call to place orders for me, one of the first things I ask if they don't know what their size is, what's your bra size? Both the width of your back and the size of your cup. Because that's going to determine really what size t-shirt you wear, what size dress you wear, what size cardigan you wear. Mm-hmm. So you should always know that size. And you should feel comfortable in your bras and feel confident in your bras. And this is for whether you have a really small chest or a really large chest, doesn't matter. And then, you know, the other thing about bras is taking care of them. It's super simple. Just, you know, wash them in the sink on a regular basis. But we want to make sure that because they're awfully close to our armpits on the sides mm-hmm, of the bras, right? And so we just want to, and they're very expensive. And so we really can't usually have a lot of bras compared to some of the other stuff we have. So better to invest in a good bra, take care of it. You can throw it in the wash, no problem, but you can also hand wash it and dry it overnight. So that's just something I would say. And from a confidence standpoint, I see women that feel confident in their bras and know that all of their shirts are feeling really good. Their backs don't hurt. And that really does make an impact on us. To have that proper fit.
3: That is such good advice, and that is so true. You don't want straps cutting into you or all those kinds of things.
2: Mm-mm.
3: So that,
2: I used to have falling down. I used to fall down on my shoulder. I don't know.
3: That
2: know
3: too.
2: Why,
3: well, either extreme.
2: Yeah, that is like so. Either extreme. It's not very. It's good. Does not make you feel good.
3: No. Yeah, and even if nobody sees it, you know, it affects you. Yeah, it's uncomfortable.
2: Right? Yeah.
3: Yeah. Well, and that leads us a little bit, as we're talking about fashion and some of the extra things about fashion, it kind of leads us also into grooming and skincare mm-hmm. and makeup and those kinds of, mm-hmm. of things, because if you have all your outfits and then you want your, you know, your skincare to be good, so you feel confident
2: right.
3: about how your face and your actual person looks.
2: So this can be a very extensive conversation. We could do a podcast for 5 years just on this particular conversation.
3: Yeah.
2: But just in general, let's just talk really quickly about hygiene. So from a hygiene standpoint, you know, not in every country, but in the United States,

0: This service is intended solely for individuals who cannot read conventional print due to a disability. Ineligible listeners risk infringing on copyright laws, and KPBS Radio Reading Service is not responsible for any violations that may occur. Our service may not be redistributed without our written consent. If you agree to these conditions, please continue listening.
1: On them, and I'm able to shave my armpits pretty quickly. And so usually after I shave my armpits, pat them to dry, and then I immediately put deodorant underneath my arms. Just, you know, what the heck? Mm-hmm. You're already up there. I might as well do that. So nod to the cleanliness. I don't have to worry about that. The same thing with shaving your legs. If you don't feel confident in using a razor, then there is cream depilatory that you can use. It's like a creamy stuff. You put it under your arms and it melts the hair away. And then you take towels, like a wet, damp washcloth, and you wipe it off and it will wipe the hair off. Mm-hmm. So know that that is another option if you feel like you don't have control of your of a razor. So those are two things that and particularly the armpit hair affects smell. And so I think mm-hmm. it gives women an edge on that smell thing because of the not having the armpit right. hair. And I'd say on the deodorant standpoint, I use a more drier stick because I don't like the mm-hmm. ickiness of the roller thing. So make sure that you're picking a deodorant type that you like, that lasts some 24 to 48 hours. That's your standard deodorant that you can put. And then every time you put your deodorant on, which I would suggest washing, you know, using, putting water in the sink, doing a little bidet thing. First, of course, using a clean washcloth, washing your face, around your face, your neck, your ears, definitely your eyes, those crusty little things in your eyes that you don't see, around your mouth, the edges of your mouth, just scrub all of that. A clean washcloth will exfoliate your skin and freshen up your skin really, really nicely, which is something that women are particularly interested in. Mm-hmm. So just know, just a clean washcloth with water on it will do that. And then the next thing to do then is to wash your pits with the same washcloth. You can now add a little soap to the water if you haven't already done that. And then wash your pits and then wash your crotch, wash that whole area. And then, you know, throw that washcloth in the, you know, dirty clothes mm-hmm. and have 10 clean washcloths. That is a cheap investment to make sure that we can have really good hygiene every day and that we smell good. Because no matter how great our clothes are and how organized they are, if we pit out our shirts within the first hour, we are going to feel terrible all day. Mm-hmm. So that's like a one thing. The other thing is dental, making sure that our teeth are really clean, and that is brushing, you know, every morning and every night. And I am a big flosser. I have floss by my bed. I have floss on my table. I use floss sticks. Mm-hmm. These little plastic sticks.
2: Yeah.
1: And the sticks have a little trick, like on the back, you can flip them and they've got a little pointy thing and you can take them and go in between your teeth with a little plastic pointy thing. And they're cheap. For a dollar, you can get 100 of them at the dollar store. So I'm a really big fan of this. It makes sure we don't get any plaque on our teeth mm-hmm. and our teeth look really clean. And since we can't really see them, that's like a really important thing. Mm-hmm. for us. And one of the things that I had mentioned in another episode is, you know, in terms of mouth freshness, I always keep a little tiny tube of toothpaste in my purse. Literally, I just squirt it on my finger because it's tactile and I can find it. I squirt mm-hmm. it on my finger. I rub it in my mouth and on my tongue. And then I swallow it and my whole mouth feels refreshed. So if you need a little midday pickup and you don't have other choices, then that's actually a really good choice. From a hair standpoint, you know, get your hair trimmed every single month. Have somebody professional, whether it be Supercuts or a salon, depending on, you know, where you're at in life and what you're doing. Get those ends trimmed. Make sure that there's not, the color isn't growing out if you color.

0: your hair, you know, just make sure that it looks neat and tidy is a really important thing. And for women, nails are really important. So I have a metal nail file, and I just regularly use my nail file. I have a very inexpensive metal nail file, and on the back of the nail file, it's curved. So I use the back of the nail file, and I push down on my cuticles. Mm-hmm. Now, one thing you might feel on your fingers if you're not familiar with or you haven't done your nails is that there's a skin that grows up over our fingernails.
1: Right.
0: And it's not commonly acceptable in the United States for women to have cuticles growing on their fingernails. So if you don't go to get a manicure occasionally, which you can do for $12, by the way, then, and you're doing your own nails, then, you know, one thing that you should do is push your cuticles back. So I use this little tool and I push my cuticles back pretty much all the time to make sure that my nails are completely free. And then I use the nail file and I just follow the curve, you know, of my natural nails. And the other thing is, you know, our toenails are important with women because we wear a lot of open-toed shoes and sandals.
1: Mm-hmm.
0: You can use the nail file on your toe, your feet as well.
1: Yes.
0: You don't have to use a nail clipper, which can cut our skin and create bleeding and all sorts of terrible things like that. But if you regularly use a nail file on your nails, on your toes, then you can keep them nice and clean. And, you know, toes have cuticles too, guys. So just, you know, push the cuticles on your toes back as well. And that is just like a super simple, handy tool. And those are just two things that just give us that little edge to make sure that our hands are always going to be clean and our, you know, skin is always going to be clean. Now, in terms of makeup, I've heard a lot of blind women that love to go to Sephora because they will do free makeup on you, and they seem to be very well trained. So if you want to experiment with makeup, that's a great place to go. Another place is any department store. I use Clinique because I don't like fragrance in my makeup and I'm allergic to all that fragrance stuff. So in terms of if you decide to wear makeup and you want to use a base makeup, the one thing I would say for us as blind people is to use a sponge to put the base on to make sure that it's spread evenly, and make sure you go over your chin to under your neck because we don't want any lines where your makeup ends. And if we use a sponge, that just kind of lets it kind of do a brush stroke into your skin. You can't see the end of the makeup.
1: Right.
0: And then if you do that, then take a second sponge that's totally different than the first one, just a different clean one, because they usually come like 40 in a bag. Make sure you go around your hairline where your hair is to make sure that there's not any globs of makeup right there around your hairline. So those are just two little tips from if you want to do makeup. Now, there's a lot more extensive stuff like how to apply mascara, making sure that your eyebrows are tidy. And again, that is a pretty extensive conversation, but I will say that women commonly use mascara. Eyebrows are something that people look at all the time. So if you haven't taken a look at your eyebrows, you might want to ask somebody who you trust completely how your eyebrows are looking and make sure that those are maintained on a monthly basis as well. And if you have any like skin problems, you know, any like acne or any stuff like that, make sure that you're treating that or going to your primary care doctor to make sure that you're getting, you know, medication for that.
1: Well, and all those things I think really, really help in terms of confidence and feeling good about oneself.
0: I completely agree. And there's one other thing, and that is if you want to just really inexpensively fill the sink with hot water and let the steam, put a towel over your head and let the steam from the hot water go on your face. It will open up your pores. And occasionally there's like little blackheads or whiteheads or just little junk that our pores pick up. And generally as women, we really don't like to have that in our skin. And it's particularly around our nose, right? So if you want to steam your face in your sink pretty much for free, just do that. And then once your face is all nice and sweaty like that, again, take another one of those cheap, clean towels, hand towels that you have, and just use it and wipe your face off with it. And if you want to, you can then take the towel, and then particularly just kind of squeeze around your nose, not hard, but just to make sure if there's any blackheads or any stuff around your nose, that will just come out naturally once you steamed your face. And again, this doesn't cost any money at all, mm-hmm. but it gives you that sparkling, clear, nice complexion that, that everybody goes for.
1: Right.
0: And it also exfoliates your face, and it makes, and it gives you that good skin.
1: Yes. And there are so many choices and products and, you know, were marketed to by so many different cosmetic companies and skincare companies. And a lot of that really depends of what you want to use, how complicated you want your skincare right. routine to be. But also, if you have oilier skin or drier skin, it may change with age. I know mine, yes. mine definitely did. And just, you know, yes. again, I think, as you said, if you go to a makeup counter, Sephora, the, if you need some guidance and which products would be best suited for right. your skin type, but it doesn't always have to be super expensive to, you know, yeah. to have moisturizer and things.
0: Exactly. And you know what, honestly, I only wear makeup occasionally when I'm speaking at events, and I just go with my own clear skin. Mm-hmm. I myself don't use soap. I use water, and I wash my face in the morning. I wash my face at night. If I get really super sweaty, then I wash my face. But again, I use clean washcloths, and people comment about my skin all the time. They think I'm using like millions of dollars worth of stuff. I'm literally using a clean washcloth and mm-hmm. water on my face. And I just want to say, if you mentioned oily skin, if you have oily skin, it's pretty good to have some tissues around just to blot your face during the day, because mm-hmm. that probably make you feel a little more comfortable not to deal with that oiliness. But yeah, the whole makeup thing is a total choice and requires a lot of focus and commitment to do that. And I agree with you. It really changes from when you're 12 to when you're 70. Very lots and lots of changes in your life in terms of what happens to your skin, and also what kind of makeup you want to wear mm-hmm. at the time, and if you want to wear makeup at all.
1: Right.
0: But the basis of everything is really clean, clear skin. And of course, drinking water is probably the number one thing.
1: Yeah, stay hydrated.
0: Our skin go, yeah, stay hydrated. People will say, wow, what do you do? And I'm like, I drink like 12 glasses of water a day. So that's like a free beauty tip there.
1: Yeah, that makes
0: stay
1: a difference.
0: Hydrated. Makes a huge difference.
1: Well, and I think you just have to decide what you want your routine to be, and what's important to you, because we get all these messages from the outside, but at the end of the day, for you to feel confident isn't so much about, well, am I meeting everybody's expectations for me, but do you feel good? Do you feel comfortable and confident
0: yes.
1: in your own skin?
0: And, you know, for me, truthfully, you know, when I do put on the base makeup and do all that stuff, even with all the things, tips I just told you, I still go to my husband or son and make sure that they can't see any transition from my base into my hair. Mm-hmm. And so for me, really not wearing makeup and hydrating really well and using clean washcloths on my skin and water, I look really healthy and great. And I feel like I feel much more confident than when I'm worried about whether there's globs of slightly tan, you know, makeup
1: right. yeah.
0: hanging off my ear. And so, yeah. So it's like I said, if you go the makeup route, you have to get a routine down exactly what you said. We have very good visual memory. We are, you know, we have incredible muscle memory. So once we get that routine down, you know, we can do it without sight, but we have to really commit to it, you know, and do it on a regular basis. And if you do wear makeup every day, you know what? You got to go to the sink at night with that brand new clean washcloth, and you got to wash it all off. And again, if you want to go really inexpensively, you can use Vaseline on your face every night if you want. And during the day, if you feel like you're a little dry, you can put Vaseline on your face. You do not have to spend $100 on moisturizers. If you want to, you can, but you literally, okay. So my two favorite things to put on my hair and face, olive oil and avocado oil.
1: Oh, wow.
0: And when you talk to stylists, when they say, what do you do with your, what do you do with your hair? I'm like, oh, I put olive oil in it every night. I massage a little, I rub it on my hands and I rub it into my hair. And they're like, wow. They're like, I do too. Like they start telling me, they're not using these products that they're selling. They're putting avocado oil on their face and in their hair. And it's really great in your, you know, hands too. Literally, you can cook some spaghetti and then, you know.
1: And moisturize with the olive oil.
0: And moisturize it. Avocado oil and olive oil are like the best things in the whole world for like everything. So know that you can, I mean, I absolutely do that. 100%. I don't use other conditioners or moisturizers. I use olive oil. I have a bottle of olive oil in my bathroom. Smear it on my neck and my face at night. Rub it in my hands and then rub it through my hair. And then voila. So super simple and accessible and not expensive. And your skin will look great and so will your hair.
1: Well, Tricia, this has been such great advice and great tips. Any final thoughts as we're wrapping up? Wrapping up our month of dashing?
0: Yeah, you know, again, you know, I have met some women are really into goth. And they have like corsets on with these big full skirts and boots, and people that are really into hard, you know, hard rock, and then women who just really like flowery prints. And I have talked to some women who have been totally blind since birth and have kind of discovered their fashion just kind of along the way by asking questions and seeing how things feel and knowing what's appropriate for events. And so I just would encourage everyone to know that fashion is completely accessible and that everybody asks everybody else about fashion. This is a topic of conversation among all women. And so if you're more interested in expanding and expressing yourself through fashion, then get in on the conversation. Start asking about, oh, do they have any, you know, is there such a thing as any kind of a flower t-shirt, or, you know, do they have, you know, this or that, or I really like this, or I heard somebody talk about this. So get engaged in the conversation so you can find the stuff that you love that you think will really express who you are as a person.
1: Well, thank you again. I want to be sure people know where to find you at Blind Girl Designs.
0: So our company is Blind Girl Designs. Our website is, as I say, just shout at your phone, blindgirldesigns.com, and we will pop up. And you can place an order. We take like every kind of payment in the whole world. But you can also just tap on the phone, and it will dial directly to us, and we take a ton of phone orders. And then we also help, you know, fit by your description of, you know, what your size is. And so we're really, really happy to do phone orders. And our phone number is 862-448-1011. But it's a live link on our website as well. And we have t-shirts, hoodies, dresses, cardigans. And we've got tons of white canes for White Cane Day all over our prints. And we'd love you to come and see what we do at Blind Girl Designs.
1: Yeah, I have some of Tricia's pieces, and I love them, and they're super comfortable, so as well as being fun. So I highly encourage you to do that. We're going to have a bit of a shift here from September and fashion to October emergency preparedness. And again, you know, with that extra twist of specifically looking at what a person who's blind or has low vision might need to consider as you're preparing for an emergency. So that's quite a shift, but we hope that you will join us for Emergency Preparedness Month. We'd love to get your questions or comments. Certainly invite you to share any experiences or tips you have about fashion or grooming or makeup tips through our social media. That is great as well on Facebook, or I still want to say Twitter or X. So definitely we encourage you to interact with us if you would like. We hope all this really great practical tips is helping you to navigate your life with vision loss.

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1: Thank you for joining us for Audiophile Magazine, read by Sarah, featuring Audiophile Magazine. And today, since I have the latest edition of Audiophile Magazine, we're going to start off with the editor's picks for the most intriguing upcoming releases in December of 2024 and January of 2025. Pat Barker brings us The Voyage Home, read by Kristen Atherton. In this final volume of her Trojan trilogy, Barker once again focuses on women's stories. Narrator Kristen Atherton won earphones for her performance of both previous volumes. It's available unabridged from Random House Audio. 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The Forbidden Book by Sasha Lam, read by Sophie Amos. We awarded earphones to Lam's When the Angels Left the Old Country, so we're looking forward to this new novel, a magical exploration of Jewish identity. 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The Rivals, Claudia Lynn, Book 2, by Jane Peck, read by Eunice Wong. Eunice Wong returns to narrate the second Claudia Lynn adventure, in which Claudia investigates a murder related to the world of online dating. Available unabridged from Random House Audio, trade edition, digital download, ISBN 978-059-394-7234 for $22.50. Release date December 3rd. The Shutouts by Gabriel Korn, read by Gail Shalen. In this follow-up to Yours for the Taking, outsiders try to survive in a dystopian future. 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Release date December 3rd. Weiqi Wang gives us Rental House, read by Jen Zhao. A couple grapples with their in-laws in this novel from the author of Joan is Okay. It's available unabridged from Penguin Audio. 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Release date December 3rd. 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Longtime narrators Kate Redding and Michael Kramer return to perform this latest installment in Sanderson's epic fantasy series. 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Release date December 6th. Heavenly Tyrant, Iron Widow, Book 2, by Shiran J. Shao, read by Rong Fu. Fans have been waiting a long time for this sequel to Iron Widow, which melded Chinese history with high-octane sci-fi action. It's available from Tundra Books, unabridged, recommended for ages 14 and up. 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Release date, December 24th. Knife Skills for Beginners, by Orlando Murren, reader to be announced. A locked room mystery set in a London cooking school might be just the thing for some post-holiday listening. It's available unabridged from Recorded Books. 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Rosarita by Anita Desai, read by Mira Simon. A daughter learns secrets about her mother that may or may not be true. 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Nnedi Okorafor gives us Death of the Author, read by Liz Famy, Antonia Sayemi, Jason Culp and Chris Juma. A writer's sci-fi novel makes her famous and also affects the future of humanity. 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In this new horror from Hendrix, unwed, pregnant women and girls are sent to the repressive Wellwood House in 1970s Florida. 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Presumed Guilty by Scott Turow, read by Grover Gardner. A new legal thriller from the author of Presumed Innocent. 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Isola by Allegra Goodman, read by Fiona Hardingham and Allegra Goodman. In the 16th century, a woman is abandoned on a small island and must survive the brutal winter. 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Onyx Storm, The Empyrean, Book 3, by Rebecca Yaros, reader to be announced. Superfans won't have to be told that this new audiobook in the hyper-popular romantasy series is arriving soon. It's available from Recorded Books, unabridged. 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We Do Not Part by Han Kang, translated by Yi Yai Won and Paige Ania Morris. 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A new novel from Han Kang, winner of the 2024 Nobel Prize in Literature. 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Realm of Ice and Sky, Triumph, Tragedy and History's Greatest Arctic Rescue, by Buddy Levi, read by Will Damron. We liked the team-up of author Levi and narrator Will Damron in Empire of Ice and Stone, and they're together again for this new Arctic history. 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Good Dirt by Charmaine Wilkerson, read by January Lavoy. A family heirloom and a family tragedy form the backbone of this multi-generational novel from the author of Black Cake. It's available unabridged from Random House Audio, trade edition, digital download, ISBN 978-059-350-5236 for $22.50, release date January 28th. And finally, Black and Blues, How a Color Tells the Story of My People, by Imani Perry, reader to be announced. Author Perry, who has previously written South to America, which won the National Book Award, examines how the color blue is intertwined with the history of African and African-American people and the concept of blackness. It's available unabridged from Harper Audio, trade edition, digital download, ISBN 978-006-338-0240 for $27.99. Release date January 28th. And since we are at the end of 2024, we have Audiophile Editor Select 2024 Best Audiobooks. The universe of audiobooks is a vast one, and at Audiophile we take our mission of evaluating and recommending them seriously. 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And I'm going to go through the categories and list the books and their authors, and if there is a review in this issue, I will add that as well. Starting with Best of Fiction, The Cemetery of Untold Stories by Julia Alvarez, read by Alma Cuervo, available from Recorded Books. Come and Get It by Kylie Reed, read by Nicole Lewis, Penguin Audio. Here One Moment by Leanne Moriarty, read by Caroline Lee and Geraldine Hakewell, available from Random House Audio. 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The Limits by Nell Freudenberger, read by Rebecca Lohman, available from Random House Audio. And finally, The Women by Kristen Hanna, read by Julia Whelan and Kristen Hanna, available from Macmillan Audio. And we have a review of Here One Moment. Here One Moment by Leanne Moriarty, read by Caroline Lee and Geraldine Hakewell. Narrators Caroline Lee and Geraldine Hakewell weave the threads of this tense exploration of free will. Everyone on a delayed flight across Australia is tired and frustrated as they await reaching their destination. Suddenly, a nondescript woman stands and begins pointing to fellow passengers and stating how they will die and when. She won't remember this later, when the predictions start coming true. Lee voices Cherry, the death lady, with petulant sincerity, smoothly undercutting her seeming villainousness as her past unfolds. Hakewell portrays the other passengers as they struggle to forget the predictions or change their destinies. As she skillfully varies her tone to reflect the many travellers, Hakewell's narration creates the sense that they are united in fear and hope. It's available from Random House Audio, 16 hours long, unabridged. Trade edition digital download, ISBN 978-059-394-8262 for $27.50. Books on Tape has the library edition, digital download, ISBN 978-059-394-8279 for $95. 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What's Next Is Now by Frederick G. Fert, read by Sean Pratt, available from Harper Audio. And we have a review of that last title. What's Next Is Now, How to Live Future Ready, by Frederick G. Fert, read by Sean Pratt. Narrating this cutting-edge guide to personal growth and initiative, Sean Pratt captures every bit of the author's enthusiasm for the lessons he learned while leading an innovation team at Google. Pratt's pitch patterns and phrasing are beautiful to hear. He uses strategic pauses that highlight important words, along with tone and intensity changes that sync perfectly with the author's stories and insights. Author Frederick Fert interviewed current and former Google employees he trained and coached, abstracting from their lives the key attitudes and approaches needed to navigate uncertainty and prepare for the future. Along with the unique drives that fuel each of us, he shows how curiosity, empathy, optimism, and other mindsets can help us see the opportunities in front of us and shape the world as we would like it to be. It's available from Harper Audio, 7 hours long, unabridged. Trade edition, digital download, ISBN 978-006-329-4882 for $27.99. And now we have Best of Biography and Memoir Titles. 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John Lewis by David Greenberg, read by David Sadson. 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Read by Johnny Heller and Patrick J. Kennedy. Available from Penguin Audio. What I Ate in 1 Year by Stanley Tucci. Read by Stanley Tucci. Available from Simon & Schuster Audio. And we have reviews of John Lewis, Profiles in Mental Health Courage, and What I Ate in 1 Year. Starting with John Lewis, A Life by David Greenberg. Read by David Sadson. John Lewis has been described as a quiet revolutionary and the conscience of Congress. This sums up the two halves of this biography, which covers his early years as a front-line civil rights campaigner and his later years as a driving force on Capitol Hill. Narrator David Sadson offers a solid and engaging narration. He carries listeners along through detailed descriptions of the history of the civil rights movement and the machinations in Congress. The author's straightforward journalistic style translates well to audio, except for the placement of attribution in direct quotes. But this is a tiny flaw in an otherwise highly listenable and informative work. Sadson's smooth narration adds to the compelling nature of the text. It's available from Simon & Schuster Audio, 24.5 hours unabridged. Trade edition, digital download, ISBN 978-179-718-5217 for $39.99. Profiles in Mental Health Courage by Patrick J. Kennedy and Stephen Fried, read by Johnny Heller and Patrick J. Kennedy. After JFK's nephew Patrick delivers the prologue, Johnny Heller's moving performance of this excellent audiobook shows why he's regarded as one of today's top narrators. His varied pacing and subtle voicings and volume modulations make for good listening in themselves. Furthermore, they're never out of sync with the shifting moods and overall poignant content offered by the articulate congressman and his co-writer. The authors recount the stories of 12 prominent people with psychiatric disorders as they struggle to manage their symptoms, seek help, and integrate their conditions with their work and personal relationships. These unflinching reports of how they handled their emotional pain and out-of-control behavior will speak to the heart and broaden awareness of the unseen challenges of managing mental health disorders. It's available from Penguin Audio, 10 hours long, unabridged. Trade edition, digital download, ISBN 978-059-382-8069 for $20. Books on Tape has the library edition, digital download, ISBN 978-059-382-8076 for $76. What I Ate in 1 Year by Stanley Tucci, read by Stanley Tucci. Soon, Stanley Tucci may be as famous as a food writer as he is as an actor. A nuanced narrator who plays with tone and tempo like a jazz musician, he knows how to be ironic, self-effacing, witty, and charming. Yet his performance is most satisfying because of his restraint. Often he describes a dish as simply delicious, rather than extolling its virtues. Happily, this candid diary-like memoir does not contain every day's meals, meetings, outings, parentings. Tucci is a creative gourmand who is mischievous. He whispers his preparation of pigeon breasts and masterfully ends each section with suggestions, recipes, appreciations, and observations. Since he's an Italophile and pasta devotee, his greatest love is, of course, La Cucina Italiana. It's available from Simon & Schuster Audio, 7.75 hours, unabridged. Trade edition, digital download, ISBN 978-179-718-5484 for $19.99. 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The Briar Club by Kate Quinn, read by Saskia Marleveld, available from Harper Audio. The Grey Wolf by Louise Penny, read by Jean Brassard, available from Macmillan Audio. 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The Sequel by Jean Hanth Korolitz, read by Julia Whelan, available from Macmillan Audio. 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And You'll Never Find Me by Alison Brennan, read by Hilary Huber, available from Harlequin Audio. And we have a review of The Grey Wolf, Chief Inspector Gamache, Book 19, by Louise Penny, read by Jean Brassard. Jean Brassard, Louise Penny's choice to narrate her 19th Armand Gamache, Three Pines novel, proves an inspired selection. From his portrayals of familiar Three Pines residents to his introduction of new characters, Brassard, a native Quebecois and award-winning actor, gets it right. Domestic terrorism takes Gamache, Jean-Guy and Isabelle from Montreal to the Vatican and to an isolated French monastery. Brassard's accents, whether French-Canadian, Italian or continental French, create indelible characters. His performance lets us feel Reine-Marie's warmth and Armand's affectionate nature, and he adds an additional layer to surly Ruth and her potty-mouthed duck. 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The Ornithologist's Field Guide to Love by India Halton, read by Elizabeth Nolden, available from Penguin Audio. The Pairing by Katie McQuiston, read by Emma Galvin and Max Myers, available from Macmillan Audio. And we have no reviews in this issue for those titles, and I will continue with the other best of audiobooks next week. And that's it for me for today. Thank you for joining us for Audiophile Magazine, read by Sarah.

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0: Imagine navigating through a dense fog that doesn't lift, where shapes and colors merge into shadows. This is a reality for many facing diabetic retinopathy, a sneaky complication of diabetes that damages the eye's blood vessels, leading to potential vision loss or blindness. It doesn't play favorites. Anyone with type 1 or type 2 diabetes can find themselves in this fog, especially if blood sugar levels have been a roller coaster ride for years. In the early stages, this condition might be the secret keeper, revealing no symptoms or only minor vision issues. But as it progresses, the signs become impossible to ignore. Floaters dancing in your vision, blurriness, fluctuating clarity, and perhaps areas of darkness. The battle against diabetic retinopathy begins with understanding. It starts as non-proliferative diabetic retinopathy, where blood vessels in the retina begin to weaken, bulge, and leak. If unchecked, it evolves into proliferative diabetic retinopathy, a more severe stage where the eye, in a desperate bid for normalcy, grows new but fragile vessels that bleed easily, possibly leading to scar tissue and retina detachment. The risks aren't just a list in a medical textbook. They're real and include everyone with diabetes, particularly those with uncontrolled blood sugar, high blood pressure, high cholesterol, and those who smoke. Prevention and early intervention are the shields and swords in this fight. Regular eye exams with dilation, a vigilant eye on blood sugar levels, maintaining a balanced diet, engaging in regular physical activity, and saying a firm no to smoking are critical strategies. If you're pregnant or have a history of diabetes, your eyes deserve even more attention with additional exams to navigate through pregnancy safely. In the midst of these challenges, there's a beacon of hope. Diabetic retinopathy doesn't lead to vision loss. By taking charge of diabetes management, engaging in healthy lifestyle choices, and keeping a keen eye on any changes in vision, the fog can clear. The journey isn't walked alone. Eye care professionals are allies, ready to guide, support, and intervene when necessary. If the world starts to blur or shadows begin to invade your sight, reach out to them. Your vision is invaluable, and with the right care, the clarity of life's beautiful details can be preserved.
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0: 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Ineligible listeners risk infringing on copyright laws, and KPBS Radio Reading Service is not responsible for any violations that may occur. Our service may not be redistributed without our written consent. 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
2: Thank you for joining us for the New York Times Book Review, read by Nefeli Schneider, featuring book reviews authored by critics from the New York Times. The Scrapbook by Heather Clark. The book cover is orange, with an old black-and-white photograph crookedly taped of a couple hugging. The reviewer is Caleb Crane. They were enemies in war. Now their grandkids are in love. In Heather Clark's novel, The Scrapbook, an American girl meets a German boy and falls head over heels and head first into a history of fascism. Germany's cultural identity was spoiled by fascism. Some of its most transcendent contributions to literature, music, and the arts are mistrusted now, as coming from a country that, for a dozen years, was led by a ranting authoritarian who scapegoated a socially vulnerable group, locked up its members in slave labor camps without due process, much as America is locking up undocumented immigrants today in CECOT, C-E-C-O-T, a forced labor prison in El Salvador, and went on to organize their deaths. The Scrapbook, the first novel by Heather Clark, the author of a well-received biography of Sylvia Plath, imagines a love affair shadowed by the Holocaust two generations later. It's 1996, and Anna, an American senior at Harvard, falls for Christoph, a blonde German with an archaic torso, a fencing scar in his left temple, and a somewhat flickering attentiveness. Early on, Anna and Christoph realize that their grandfathers had fought in opposite sides in World War II. Hers was one of the first Allied soldiers to help liberate the Nazi concentration camp at Dachau and to arrive at Hitler's mountain retreat at Berchtesgaden. She treasures a scrapbook of his photos. In an author's note, Clark writes that her own grandfather's wartime photos are collected in a similar scrapbook. Christoph's two grandfathers, meanwhile, served in the German army, the Wehrmacht, not the SS, he emphasizes. The one was a teenager drafted in the war's final days, and the other deserted and joined the resistance in 1943, or so Christoph claims to believe. After an initial idyll in Anna's Harvard dorm, the romance shifts to Germany, where Christoph shows Anna not only Dachau and Berchtesgaden, but also Nuremberg's Palace of Justice, where Nazi officials were tried after the war, the Black Forest, which makes her think of witches and gingerbread, and the Christmas market in Hamburg, where the Glühwein inspires her to wonder, what had I done to deserve such happiness? As Christoph tutors her in German history and philosophy, "Have you read Habermas?" he quizzes. The low-key tries to figure out how complicit his family was with Nazi crimes. Were the impressive 19th-century antiques in his parents' music room plundered from Jewish families? Several chapters imagine the wartime experiences of the characters' grandfathers. As Anna marches through the Black Forest, he too associates it with witches and gingerbread, an overlap that could be either a lapse in authorial control or an attempt to suggest that the chapters are Anna's imaginative reconstructions, a way to let the reader see the seams with which historical fiction is patched together. For an even more rigorously deconstructed version of historical fiction, check out Siobhan Phillips' remarkable 2022 novel, Benefit. From the start, two of Anna's former college roommates, who happen to be Jewish, suspect that Christoph is no good, in part because he's a German who's only two generations from Auschwitz, and in part because he only focuses on Anna when it's convenient for him. The two ground

0: emotions are hardly commensurable, and I winced when Anna quoted Plath's quip that every woman adores a fascist. But if you're willing to wink at the incongruity, the novel does offer a flying tour of literary representations of the Holocaust and its legacy, a lightly annotated reading list that includes fiction writers such as Tadeusz Borowski and W.G. Sebald, as well as a mediation in the cost of political crimes to a nation's trustworthiness and honor even generations later. In an early chapter, Christoph shares with Anna an anecdote that neatly emblematizes the moral stain. To build the camp at Buchenwald, the Nazis raised the beech trees that the location was named for, while leaving intact an oak thought to have been dear to the romantic novelist and naturalist Goethe. Imagine Seacott at Walden Pond. The reviewer, Caleb Crane, is the author of the novels Necessary Errors and Overthrow. Not My Type, One Woman Versus a President, by E. Jean Carroll. The book cover has a picture of E. Jean Carroll, a blonde woman smiling and wearing sunglasses. The reviewer is Alexandra Jacobs. In Not My Type, E. Jean Carroll gets the last gab about the Trump trials. Her lawyers urged that she keep her testimony short. With legal victories in hand, she's sharing her life story and what it was like on the stand. There is a picture of the author looking into the camera with a half smile. The caption reads, E. Jean Carroll's Not My Type is both a memoir and a scrapbook of the two trials in which she accused President Trump of sexual assault and defamation. We already know that E. Jean Carroll looked smashing when she went to court versus Donald J. Trump, but her irrepressible voice was necessarily repressed. For 27 years, with countless exclamation points and emphatic italics, Carroll wrote the Ask E. Jean column for Elle magazine, focusing on the perils of modern dating. Advice columns, a quaint holdover from the heyday of print you'd think ChatGPT would make redundant, remain curiously ubiquitous. Yet even in a crowded field, this adrenalized agony aunt, currently on Substack, stands out with her giddy feminism. Her tuxedo cat is named Vagina T. Fireball. Literary references, the Great Pyrenees dog Miss Havisham, and runaway retro expressions like egads and twit piffle. Testifying in depositions and two trials, however, Carroll was instructed by her lawyers to keep her answers short. Very, very short, she writes in Not My Type, a delightful full gallop account of the experience and sequel of sorts to What Do We Need Men For?, published in 2019, in which she first accused Trump of assaulting her in a Bergdorf Goodman dressing room. I received the impression that saying nothing at all would be best, she adds. Now she is saying pretty much everything, including a few evidentiary morsels not introduced at trial, like that Jeffrey Epstein, Trump's friend, had heard and gossiped about what had happened, and a 1987 Spy 100 issue listed Bergdorf dressing rooms in an article about places for lunchtime adultery. The man the magazine called a short-fingered vulgarian was among those on the cover. Trump has plenty of his own insults at hand, of course. Indeed, the title, Not My Type, is taken from one about why he never would have advanced on the unconsenting Carol. Number one, she's not my type. He did, however, mistake her in an old photo for one of his exes, Marla Maples. Number two, it never happened, he added. It never happened, okay? Last Friday, an appeals court rejected his bid for a redo. Carroll may not have yet received the combined $88.3 million awarded to her in damages, over $100 million with compounded interest, which she vows here to donate to various causes the president hates. But with transcript excerpts, morning routines, and packing lists, a la the canonical one by the author she calls St. Joan Didion, she has produced a trial scrapbook that is also a memoir of love and friendship, a photo party, a movie set, and, though sprinkled with social media posts, a mash note to ye olde new journalism. She is a Tom Wolfett, armored in a navy blue Dior-inspired Zara suit, and Revlon's toast of New York lipstick, punctuating her observations with whoosh and a swack. She notes the Trump lawyer, Joe Tacopina's schmancy tailoring and muscular physique, leaning a left buttock as pumped as a tetherball against the jury box. She compares the defendant variously to a finely aged Troy Donahue, an elderly gigolo, and, as the wind ruffles his famous coif, Barbara Stanwyck. A mock jury summoned to prepare her for the trial perceived Carol as a member of the elite. How anyone can think a hick raised in sticks so deep the hick is still pulling twigs out of her hair 80 years later is elite is beyond me, she writes. Maybe because she savors words like volutinous. Her attorney warned her against more than three syllables. And because she insists one government chamber resembles a busby Berkeley ballroom, and she can handily compare the Benadryl recommended by friends concerned about her insomnia to the orange juice laced with whiskey pressed upon Gussie Finknoddle in P.G. Wodehouse's Right Ho, Jeeves. Raised in a red brick schoolhouse in Fort Wayne, Indiana, Carol, former sorority girl, cheerleader, beauty pageant survivor, began pitching story ideas to magazines when she was 12. Esquire accepted her first article when she was 37. Can you imagine the relentless, insane, glorious, hot, blistering, beat yourself up, plow ahead, never say die enthusiasm that drives a woman to go on and on and on through a blizzard of blunt editors' numbing nose for 25 years? She marvels. Honey, I fold after 25 seconds. Carol took Fran Lebowitz camping for Outside, became Playboy's first female contributing editor, and chewed acid with Hunter S. Thompson for an appropriately gonzo biography, wherein she assumed the alter ego of a virginal ornithologist named Miss Letitia Snap, who was interested in Thompson's peacock collection. This adventuresome anything-goes spirit, Carol writes, also led her to accept Trump's suggestion that they visit the lingerie floor of Bergdorf's, a store with dressing rooms so capacious that Jackie Kennedy used them to pore over manuscripts after lunch when she was an editor at Doubleday. "Hey, you're that advice lady," she remembers Trump saying when they ran into each other in the lobby. "Hey, you're that real estate tycoon." And before long, she testified, after stroking a fur hat, Dr. Evil style, and suggesting some personal shopping, he had pulled down her tights and was rummaging, and worse, in her private parts. Carol had attended a Pi Beta Phi pledge dance on the arm of the future basketball star Tom Van Arsdale. Oh, I simply adore Tom Van Arsdale. And married twice. Among her lovers were the actors Ben Vereen and Richard Harris, and the gadabout journalist Anthony Hayden Guest. But after Trump's attack, she writes, she stopped having sex. It's like when shopkeepers pull down this metal grate to secure the store, she told a trauma specialist. Little Jeannie, who was so boy crazy her whole life, just shut it down. If only Bergdorf's had pulled down that grate. But then this book would not exist, topping off Carol's whipped cream ouvre like a slightly bruised but still buoyant maraschino cherry. The reviewer, Alexandra Jacobs, reviews all kinds of books, but is often drawn to life writing, which includes biography, memoir, letters, essays, and some fiction. Bug Hollow by Michelle Huneven. The book cover has a color drawing of a house that is split in two, The right side is intact and well manicured. But the left side is dilapidated, with broken windows boarded up, torn siding, and grass growing through the roof. There is a silhouette of a person standing in a lit second-story window looking out. The reviewer is Helen Schumann. The memory of a teenage golden child ripples across generations. Michelle Huneven's novel, Bug Hollow, begins with a tragedy in 1970s California. The ramifications are felt across three countries and five decades. Entering the lives of the Samuelson family in 1970s Altadena, California, feels like getting into a warm bath. Michelle Huneven's sixth novel, Bug Hollow, instantly seduces even the most news-addled reader with its lovely, lucid prose, its spot-on period details, those payphones, and superb gift for description of a sprawling cast led by a supportive engineer father, Phil, and a prickly elementary school teacher mother, Sybil, and especially of California's many wildly differing landscapes. The Samuelson simply suburban world turns upside down when 17-year-old Ellis, the sunny eldest child of three, goes camping with his friends outside Santa Cruz and doesn't bother to come back. Some girl has snagged Ellis, Sybil frets. Good for her, Phil says, and the marital tension is established. Dad is chill and Mom is a control freak. Days turn into weeks with little contact from Ellis and a lot of panicking from Sybil. Is her son dropping out of college before he's even begun? Until the family tracks him to a rundown house in the Santa Cruz Mountains called Bug Hollow, the part commune, part crash pad, where Ellis has moved in with Julia, an artsy, beautiful girl he met on the beach. The young couple's joy brings back all the feels, as the kid says today, the aha-ness of falling in love for the first time. But Sybil isn't having any of it, and brings her boy home to spend his last pre-college week with his family. As Ellis's youngest sister, Sally, the precocious and dryly hilarious narrator of the first chapter, puts it, Julia made a little speech about how she didn't want our parents to be mad at her because she and Ellis truly loved one another and would be together forever, and she hoped to love and be loved by his family, too. My eyes filled. It is not a spoiler to reveal that by page 21, Ellis is dead, accidentally drowned in a quarry 5 days into his freshman year at Ole Miss. Phil goes down to Mississippi and returns with a box wrapped in shiny ivory paper and tied with a thick purple ribbon, Sally narrates, thinking it was probably candy and for everyone, another big assortment of chocolates he'd bought at the airport. In fact, it is Ellis's remains. The lack of sentimentality surrounding this death is as shocking to the reader as it is to this repressed and soon-to-be fractured family who will carry this dead child along with them emotionally for generations. The novel evolves from its innocent opening into something more intriguing. Nothing, aside from the book jacket summary, prepares the reader for the five-decade international saga that unfolds in 10 discrete but interwoven chapters, each narrated by a different member of the Samuelson family or its widening circle. Formally, the result is something like a narrative love child of Alice Munro's novelistic short stories and Elizabeth Strout's novels of interconnected short stories. Julia turns out to be pregnant with Ellis's daughter, whom she offers to the Samuelsons to adopt while remaining a part of their lives for decades. Viewed from the perspectives of her husband and now three daughters over time, Sybil is revealed as a bitter and biting alcoholic, a gifted and giving teacher, but a lousy, indifferent mother. God, Katie, roll down your window, she tells her eldest daughter, ruining a rare fun day together at a museum. You stink. Why don't you use deodorant? Later chapters witness Sally and her adopted sister Ava becoming a bonded pair, filling the vacuum of their own nurturing by mothering each other. Other chapters deviate so far from the family that they risk losing the novel's focus. Still, as diversions go, these are rich with specifics, fresh and moving. When Phil travels to Saudi Arabia on a work assignment, our attention is stolen by the woman he has an affair with, the exotic Yvette, a talented French architect who feels bored and professionally stifled by her charismatic older husband, Claude. And toward the end, the aging Mrs. Wright, a wealthy widow and haughty former principal at Sybil School, falls in love with her younger Jamaican female caretaker, Linda, who happens to need a green card. When she proposes to Linda, Mrs. Wright reflects, "My old parts dried up long ago. I don't care about sex. But who knew in my old age love would come again?" Honeyven is exceptionally generous with all of her characters, even the hard-to-bear Sybil, and remains a compassionate guide through the secrets and lies, betrayals and chance encounters, losses and disappointments that buffet this broken and remade family over time. While the ending might be a little too honeyed, I remained hopelessly, gratefully, under the novel's spell. The reviewer, Helen Shulman, is the author, most recently, of the novel Lucky Dogs. Her short story collection, Fools for Love, will be published in July. How to Dodge a Cannonball by Dennard Dale. The book cover has a giant black cannonball with a soldier holding a musket underneath it and in its shadow. The reviewer is Matt Johnson. A laugh-out-loud, funny novel about the Civil War. Dennard Dale's satirical new book, How to Dodge a Cannonball, follows a white flag bearer pretending to be a black soldier. Anders, the teenage protagonist of Dennard Dale's impressive debut, the Civil War novel How to Dodge a Cannonball, is an idealist, a dreamer, an optimist, and also a goddamn fool. Fortunately, damn fools make great protagonists, particularly in satirical novels. Their naivete allows the reader to gain experience alongside them, and their cluelessness ensures that said experience will be funny as hell, too. Novels in the American satirical canon dissect a variety of subjects, but their most successful targets have been race and war. How to Dodge a Cannonball is about both and uses that advantage to achieve excellence. Anders is white and grew up in antebellum-era Illinois, and yet, despite living surrounded by black people in the free town of Liberty Valley, he manages to be utterly clueless about race. This is partially a product of the ignorance of his mother, Katrina, whose maternal style is why child protective service laws exist. But Anders' naivete is also one of his most admirable attributes. His obliviousness allows him to grow to the age of 15 without being indoctrinated into embracing white supremacy. When the Civil War breaks out, Anders follows the family tradition and enlists in the military as a flag bearer. It's a precarious assignment, but Anders works hard at it and has even mastered several killer routines. While the image of a color guard enthusiastically waving banners while thousands of men murder one another is absurd, it's also historically accurate. Performers were charged with improving morale for troops heading toward possible death. Flag bearers also garnered respect for their willingness to become the easiest target on the battlefield. Anders begins his flag-bearing career for the Union, embracing their goals and mission until he is captured by the Confederate Army and shown the light. Then he twirls for the Confederacy. Not that he minds, their food's better. When his Confederate platoon is slaughtered in a battle, Anders rethinks his values yet again. Hiding in a hole in the mud, surrounded by dead and mutilated bodies, he comes to the conclusion that, rather than face death, maybe he should give the North a second try. The best way to return is to impersonate a Union soldier, and searching among the corpses for a uniform to steal, Anders decides to become the recent deceased B.K. Jefferson. The twist? Jefferson is a member of one of the colored troops. So in one of the most illogical decisions in a satire since Huck and Jim decided to sail south, Anders decides that the safest bet for him is to become a black man in 1863. Anders doesn't look black, so under his new alias, he tells everyone that he's an Octoroon, repeatedly. The ruse never really works, but nobody can be bothered to challenge him, and soon he's surrounded by a cast Joseph Heller might have aspired to create, if Joseph Heller had been black and writing about the Civil War. This band includes Corporal Tobias Gleason, a staunch believer in the American Project, and also in the power of experimental theater, a homicidal Haitian revolutionary, a captive white arms dealer even less partisan than the side-flipping Anders, and a young bugler whose identity is revealed to be just as fluid as Anders' own. Together, this band journeys off the battlefield and into the equally deadly New York draft riots of 1863 and beyond, the forces of hypocrisy and absurdity propelling them all the way. How to Dodge a Cannonball was clearly inspired by the rich tradition of black satire in the American literary canon. The novel calls to mind James Weldon Johnson's 1912 novel, Autobiography of an Ex-Colored Man, and Ralph Ellison's Invisible Man, as well as books by Percival Everett, Paul Beatty, and other recent masters of the form. But despite the novel's pedigree, How to Dodge a Cannonball is also refreshingly original. Here is an author capturing with clarity our current moment by flashing us back to the past. Dale's deft portrayal of American anti-blackness, class exploitation, and cultural uncertainty feels both accurate to the novel's 19th century setting and, soberingly, very contemporary. But this dose of reality never drags the book down. Just the opposite. How to Dodge a Cannonball is often laugh-out-loud funny as it roasts Americans' hypocrisies. I received several concerned looks while reading this novel publicly because of the chuckling it induced. Whether through the story's ridiculous situations or inspired dialogue, How to Dodge a Cannonball keeps the reader off balance, allowing insights to land hard, fast, and relentlessly. It takes an author of rare and exceptional talent to deliver such a knockout punch, which is why How to Dodge a Cannonball established Dennard Dales as a new heavyweight in town. The reviewer, Matt Johnson, is the Philip H. Knight Chair of Humanities at the University of Oregon. His publications include the novels Invisible Things, Loving Day, Pym, and the graphic novel Incognigro. Thank you for joining us for the New York Times Book Review, read by Nefeli Schneider.
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1: Welcome. You are listening to Aftersight. This recording is intended solely for individuals who are blind or have low vision.
3: Thank you for joining us for the New York Times Travel section, read by Michelle Wexler. This is being recorded on June 13th, 2025. Today we will be reading the following main articles. Is there a safest seat in a plane crash? We asked experts, written by Gabe Castro Root. And by appointment only in New York, Six Hidden Shops Worth Visiting by Lori Gwen Shapiro and Hiroko Masuki, and following up with miscellaneous articles. We begin with the first article, Is There a Safest Seat in a Plane Crash? We asked experts. With all eyes on the sole survivor of Air India Flight 171, aviation insiders say that in an air catastrophe, all bets are off and seat choice matters little. This by Gabe Castro Root. It's accompanied by a photograph with the caption, An Air India Boeing 787, the type of aircraft that crashed on Thursday in Ahmedabad, India, killing at least 269 people. And the image is of an aircraft in flight against a blue sky. Suddenly, airline passengers around the world are wondering if there is something special about seat 11A. That's where Viswash Kumar Ramesh, 38, the sole survivor of the Air India Boeing 787-8 that crashed after takeoff in Ahmedabad, India on Thursday, was sitting. Did the location of his seat help spare his life? And there is an image with the caption, a still image taken from a video released by the official YouTube channel of Prime Minister Narendra Modi of India, showing Mr. Modi at the bedside of Viswash Kumar Ramesh, the only survivor of Air India Flight 171. Narendra Modi YouTube channel via Agence France-Presse Getty Images. And the image is of a white-haired man in a white robe with a white scarf, and the scarf has some darker colored embroidery around the edges. He is leaning over a hospital bed that is covered in bluish purple sheets, and there is a man, maybe in his 30s, that is lying on that bed looking up at the other man. The man lying down has a goatee and a mustache, and he has an apparent injury under his right eye or left eye and to the side of his eye, and he is wearing a blue hospital shirt. Probably not, aviation experts said. There's nothing that makes that or any other seat safer than anywhere else on a plane. And they added, it's usually not worth trying to game out safety when selecting where to sit for a flight. If you're in a crash, all bets are off, said Jeff Guzzetti, a former accident investigator for the Federal Aviation Administration and National Transportation Safety Board. So pick whatever seat you want to make you feel comfortable. While conventional wisdom holds that the rear of an aircraft may be safer, that theory falsely assumes that the front of a plane will always make impact first in the event of a crash, Mr. Guzzetti said. You just can't predict crash dynamics. Airlines use different configurations for different aircraft. On that Air India flight, seat 11A was in an exit row on the left side, according to a seat map on Seat Guru. Sitting near an exit may allow passengers to escape more quickly in some circumstances. But Mr. Ramesh told India's state broadcaster that the right side of the aircraft was crushed against a wall, preventing anyone else who may have survived the initial impact from escaping through the exit on that side. In an emergency like a fire, when you're still sitting on your landing gear and the airplane is pretty much upright and intact, an exit row may offer the quickest path to safety, Mr. Guzzetti said. But with regard to the crash dynamics of an accident like Air India, I think it's just a matter of chance. And there's another image with the caption, an Air India 787-8 landing in Copenhagen last year. The image by Fabrizio Gandolfo, SOPA Images via Light Rocket via Getty Images. and the image is of an aircraft in flight with its front and center landing gear down. It is a white aircraft with an orange tail with a lighter orange floral pattern on the tail. Sean Pruchnicki, a former accident investigator at the Airline Pilots Association and an assistant professor of aviation safety at Ohio State University, chalked up Mr. Ramesh's survival to purely luck. In these types of accidents, people just don't survive this close to the front, this close to fuel, Dr. Pruchnicki said, referring to the fact that the fuel tanks on a Boeing 787 are mainly on the wings and in the fuselage between them. The crash on Thursday was the latest in a string of recent aviation disasters around the globe, including a mid-air collision in Washington in January and crashes in South Korea and Kazakhstan in December that have raised fears among some travelers about the safety of flying. Aviation experts say flying remains safe and that crashes, though high profile, remain very rare. Christine Chung contributed reporting that story, "Is there a safest seat in a plane crash?" We asked experts. Next up, by appointment only, in New York, six hidden shops worth visiting, hand-forged armor, prehistoric bones, music that's never been digitized. This isn't retail. It's an invitation-only obsession. This by Lori Gwen Shapiro, visuals by Hiroko Masuki. And there is an image with the caption, "A suit of armor at Wasson Artistry, an appointment-only shop in Ridgewood, Queens." And the image is of a suit of armor from the head down to the top of the legs, fully silver, and you can see bits of chainmail underneath. And the area that it is in appears to be some type of workshop. You didn't come to New York to wander fluorescent aisles hunting for someone to unlock the fitting room. You came for the locked door city, where nothing's labeled, the elevator grumbles, and whoever buzzes you in has already decided how the afternoon should go. You might leave with a sterling silver carabiner, a fossilized dinosaur foot, or a record that makes everything else on your shelf sound flat. Or maybe it was just a book you didn't know you were missing until it looked back at you. But don't bother dropping by. These places don't do foot traffic. You email. You call a landline. You wait. Maybe you DM. There's no signage, no small talk, no piped-in jazz. What there is? Hand-forged armor, prehistoric bones with six-figure price tags, music that's never been digitized, a jewelry showroom with the logic of a toolbox, and, if you're buzzed in, a private library with all the books for sale that reads like someone's inner filing system. This isn't retail. It's an invitation-only obsession. And if you knock with a purpose, that helps. 889 Broadway, Union Square, Manhattan. Globus Washitsu. And there's an image with the caption, "A kimono styling class at Globus Washitsu near Union Square." And there are two women who are on their knees with their hands also on the ground on a tatami mat. Both of them are in kimonos. The woman on the left is in a black kimono with a white floral pattern. And the woman on the right is in a light blue kimono. And we can see wooden screens along the background and woven wooden tiles along the ceiling. Up a nondescript elevator near Union Square, through a quiet hallway and a final sliding door, is something few New Yorkers expect to find above Broadway, a Kyoto-style tatami room meticulously built by the investor and longtime Japanophile Stephen Globus. Think shoji screens, hinoki beams, seasonal scrolls. Nothing here is an approximation. It's the real deal. Globus Washitsu isn't a commercial tea house. It's a cultural space with two adjoining tatami rooms, carefully designed for a range of intimate, immersive experiences. One of the rooms, Kisui An, is a traditional tea house used for lessons in Japanese tea ceremony. $50 per person for members, $60 for non-members. But the entire space shifts as needed to host calligraphy workshops, Rakugo storytelling nights, kimono exhibitions, and other quiet arts of Japan, music, dance, ikebana. It also occasionally serves as a ryokan-style guest house for visiting artists and scholars. And there is another image that is actually a video, and it is giving us a view of the entire space with the caption, Globus Washitsu is a cultural space with two adjoining tatami rooms. And the video is showing us those two adjoining tatami rooms with tatami mats on the ground. You email for an appointment. The email is linked in this article. Remove your shoes at the door and enter a hushed, warm space where calm isn't a marketing promise. It's a policy. Whether you're there for tea or to simply sit and listen, you leave feeling quieter. And in this city, that's no small thing. 37 West 47th Street, 9th floor, Diamond District, Manhattan. Marla Aaron. And there is an image with the caption, Marla Aaron's appointment-only showroom feels like a jeweler's lab crossed with a toy chest. And there are actually three separate images. The first image on the far left is of a yellow door that has a curtain, a very patterned curtain, on the front of that yellow door. It appears to be branches and bright birds, and the door is open slightly so we can see a sliver of the room beyond the door that appears to have some kind of bright orange, possibly a couch, and we can also see some white patterned curtains, and it's a very bright space. The middle image has a bright fuchsia carpet on the floor in the foreground. Further back, there's more of an oriental rug. The room that we are in appears to have some very patterned wallpaper with two rectangular mirrors that are angled. So they're slanted on the diagonal, and in the center of them is a round mirror. On the ground in front of them is a taupe-colored couch. And then in front of that couch, there is a low upholstered tabletop. And on that tabletop, there is a jewelry display with necklaces and red sections containing all different types of jewelry. And then on the far right is an image that is of a bust that has necklaces strung or hanging from it on display. Most people come to the Diamond District for a ring, but here you'll find a sterling silver carabiner with a click so satisfying it should be studied. Marla Aaron isn't your typical jeweler. She's a high-end designer with a locksmith's brain, a sculptor's eye, and a deep love of things that open and shut. Perched on the 9th floor of 37 West 47th Street, her appointment-only showroom feels more like a jeweler's lab crossed with a toy chest. Drawers of chains, trays of tools, jewelry cases that double as sewing boxes. Her signature locks, platinum and brass, ranging from $110 to over $250,000 for one especially extravagant version, made from pink diamonds, are meant to be held, twisted, and remixed. They have been sold from vending machines, smuggled into museum shows, and handed out by the thousands to single mothers on Mother's Day. In 2024, Ms. Aaron won the Gem Award for Jewelry Design. She recently opened a mini store inside Liberty, the iconic department store in London. But the original New York showroom is still where the story clicks into place. Appointments are booked online, and virtual appointments are available for out-of-towners. Her team walks clients through the collection over Zoom with the same care for detail and touch. "The showroom is my pride," she told me. "Book ahead and prepare to leave with something you won't want to stop clicking open and closed." Ridgewood, Queens, Wasson Artistry. And there is an image with the caption, "Jeffrey Wasson builds custom suits for jousters, reenactors, museums, and films." And in the image, we see a workspace that has one wall of windows. Standing prominently in this workspace is a silver-colored suit of armor standing upright. And we are in a workshop space where there are tools and all kinds of hammers and chisels and tables with tools on top of them and things leaning against the walls like boards. And we also see a number of metal anvils in the photograph. In Ridgewood, inside a factory building with no signage, Jeffrey Wasson is doing something very few people alive can do: forging medieval armor by hand, exactly the way it was done 600 years ago. And there is another image with the caption, "Mr. Wasson at work on a breastplate." And in the image, we see a man with a denim shirt on. He has on a silversmith's apron that is brown in color. He is holding a blowtorch. He also has red headphones on over his ears for ear protection. He's wearing glasses, and his left hand is covered in a yellow glove. We're assuming it's a fire protective glove. He is holding a piece of metal that is a breastplate, and he is torching it with the fire torch. Mr. Wasson studied at the School of Visual Arts, fell in with the Society for Creative Anachronism, and got hooked on hammering metal. More than two decades in, he builds custom suits for jousters, reenactors, museums, and films, including Men in Black 3. His work is also permanently displayed at Discovery Park of America in Tennessee. And there is a video with the caption, "Mr. Wasson's Italian-style helms and battle-ready gauntlets are researched down to the rivet spacing." And the video is of Mr. Wasson putting on one of these Italian-style helms. It is a metal helm. There is a piece that is covering his neck, and then a full headed mask that is going over the top of his head as he is standing there in his denim shirt and his silversmith apron. "This isn't a shop. It's a working forge, and appointments are required. It smells like scorched steel and something more elemental, a lived-in focus that doesn't pause for small talk. Clients are measured in person and return for fittings as pieces are roughed, shaped, and refined. Mr. Wasson's Italian-style helms and battle-ready gauntlets are researched down to the rivet spacing. One finished suit rests in the corner, heavy and ready. You can commission a full suit of armor, $15,000 to $50,000. Take a private dagger forging class, $650, or join an occasional New York Adventure Club visit, $32. No themed music, no cosplay, just iron, fire, and a guy who's spent 20 years turning a childhood obsession into serious plate armor. 247 Water Street, number 401, Dumbo, Brooklyn. Archivio Records. And there are a number of images, three images that are stacked, with the caption, "Archivio Records is part record shop, DJ hub, barbershop, tattoo parlor, and creative hangout." And in the first image, in the back, where this is a black painted room with windows, In the back of the image, we see a man in a white t-shirt and gray jeans and a red baseball cap. And he is cutting the hair of a younger man who is sitting in a black barber chair with a black smock or apron over him, and his hair is being trimmed. In the foreground, there is another man in a white t-shirt, and he is doing a tattoo for another younger man who is sitting down. The man who is receiving the tattoo has on a black baseball cap and a black tank top, and he is sitting getting a tattoo on the upper right part of his right arm. And in the second image, we see a room that has boxes and boxes down the middle of the room that are stacked with records. There are also additional records along the right-hand side of the room where there's also a table and a computer. There are also a few records displayed on the back wall. And in the final image, there is a man standing in front of a turntable. He is holding a record in his hands, and he has on a black t-shirt and is wearing headphones. Archivio is more vinyl bunker than retail space. It's a Dumbo concept store, part record shop, DJ hub, barber shop, tattoo parlor, and creative hangout. Co-founded by the DJ and Queens native Pablo Romero, who asked for a shout-out to his Colombian background, and the DJ Daniel Coral Webb, this upstairs Dumbo loft draws an international mix, visiting DJs, stylists, design world regulars, and the curious who've heard whispers. And there is a video with the caption, Pablo Romero, a sound engineer and co-founder of the space, is known for matching people to records with eerie precision. And the image is of a pair of hands, and those hands are flipping through a stack of records and then pulling out a record that is in a blue sleeve. There's an obsessively curated selection of electronic vinyl, from 1980s house to obscure techno subgenres, from $5 to $200. A sound engineer, Mr. Romero is known for matching people to records with eerie precision. In the back, there's an appointment-only barbershop and tattoo setup, where Camo Contreras tattoos in one chair and Christian Restrepo cuts hair in the next. During my visit, a young and excruciatingly hip London DJ was crate digging up front while someone in the back debated tattoo placement between fades. It's by appointment, not attitude. Archivio doesn't advertise. It doesn't need to. People who need it tend to find it, including a few celebrities who either show up on their Instagram or make sure they don't. 882 Lorimer Street, Greenpoint, Brooklyn, High Valley Books. And this is accompanied by first an image with the caption, High Valley Books is filled floor to ceiling with reading material. Scott Rossi for the New York Times. And in the image, we see some books and reading material on the floor, and surrounding that, it appears to be bookshelves to the right and also stacks and stacks of either magazines or books on the left. The second image, the basement, is where the discoveries get stranger and better. Scott Rossi for the New York Times, and it appears to be an image of that basement. And in at the far wall, which appears to be brick, we see an old computer on a small table, and then there are bookshelves. It's as if we're looking down a hallway of bookshelves that are packed full with materials to be read. And it also looks like the ceiling is a little bit musty and that the ceiling tiles have fallen down. There's no sign, just a buzzer and a plain Greenpoint doorway that leads improbably to one of New York's most extraordinary private bookstores. Founded in 1999, High Valley Books is run out of Bill Hall's living room and basement, and it's where fashion archivists, interior designers, and set decorators go when they need the perfect print reference from 1963 or a magazine no one remembers. Appointments are made via landline 347-889-6346 or Instagram DM, linked in this article. First-timers get a quiet tour. Regulars know to leave time for the basement, where the discoveries get stranger and better. It's part archive dig, part conversation. Hall might pull something you didn't know to ask for, or he might introduce you to someone across the room hunting something adjacent. Some books cost $40, some cost as much as a Vespa. Bill knows which is which, and he'll explain why if you ask. And that's all we have time for. Thank you for joining us for the New York Times Travel Section, read by Michelle Wexler.
1: 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Welcome. 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This recording is intended solely for individuals who are blind or have low vision.
4: Hello, and thank you for joining us for American Heritage Program, read by Chris Mihalik. 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They Turned the World Upside Down by Richard Bell. In November 1773, few could have imagined that the fleet of ships carrying Chinese tea to ports across America would send the world to war and transform so many lives beyond recognition. The American Revolution did not involve just 13 of Britain's dozens of New World colonies. It was a global event that drew participants from all over the world, and in its consequences, both immediate and long-range, shook every quarter of the globe. The American Revolution set so much of the world as we know it in motion. Literally, it sent caravans of Navy vessels, cargo ships, and prison transports snaking across every ocean on the planet as part of an unprecedented migrants crisis that forced great flows of people, soldiers, sailors, refugees, fugitives, and convicts alike, out toward uncertain futures and alien lands. Just as important, it upended the economic system, disrupting supply chains and trade routes, and shook the political order to its core, securing freedom and sovereignty for millions while deferring or denying it for many millions more. As Thomas Paine told anxious colonists agonizing whether to break with Britain in 1776, "We have it in our power to begin the world over again." As a child growing up outside London, I learned next to nothing about the American Revolution and its global ripple effects. The subject was conspicuously missing from classrooms and curricula. It is perhaps understandable that British people would rather not be reminded of the War of Independence at all, let alone reflect upon its world historical significance. But after moving to the United States and becoming a naturalized citizen, I discovered that a similar form of collective amnesia has long held most Americans in its grip. Unlike the British, Americans often delight in reliving the glories of their founding moment, and as a teacher, I've long found joy in seeing undergraduate students and public audience light up when we talk about it. However, they usually begin from a tightly blinkered frame of reference that neglects to acknowledge all the ways that individuals and communities, then as now, are entwined. Aside from a few nods to the Marquis de Lafayette, most basic textbook histories of the Revolutionary War typically overlook, minimize, or erase its transnational scope and complexity. This myopia dates back almost to the moment when the guns fell silent and the peace treaty was signed. As soon as American historians started writing about the Revolution more than two centuries ago, they began to omit and oversimplify its many foreign entanglements. For political reasons, they preferred to tell a simpler story in which plucky homegrown heroes faced down all the king's horses and all the king's men all on their own. The repetition of that mythic version has buttressed the belief that the fight for American independence was an event somehow separate from world history, but it was not. In fact, winning independence required a world war in all but name. What began as a domestic dispute over taxes, trading rights, and home rule soon metastasized into something much bigger and broader, pulling in enslaved people as well as native people and French and Spanish speakers living along the length of the Mississippi River. And it kept expanding outward, reverberating across every habitable continent and spreading tumult, uncertainty, and opportunity in all directions. Recovering the reach and resonance of the American Revolution helps us better understand every major actor, event, and turning point in that too familiar story. To tell it fully, then, is to place the Sons of Liberty, the Minutemen, and the members of the Continental Congress on the same stage as Black American freedom seekers,

0: This service is intended solely for individuals who cannot read conventional print due to a disability. Ineligible listeners risk infringing on copyright laws, and KPBS Radio Reading Service is not responsible for any violations that may occur. Our service may not be redistributed without our written consent. If you agree to these conditions, please continue listening.
1: As a creation story in the making of our modern world, from its beginning, the leaders of the rebellion well understood the global reach and resonance of their great struggle. Benjamin Franklin, for example, worked tirelessly over the 8 years between 1775 and 1783 to kindle the Civil War within the British Empire into a worldwide blaze. In 1776 alone, he trekked to Canada to urge the Quebecois to rise up against British rule, drafted a German language handbill to provoke Hessian desertions from the king's ranks, and set out across the Atlantic to try to secure military alliances with France, Spain, and the Netherlands. Over the 90 months he spent in Europe, Franklin would continue to widen the American war in any way he could think of, hiring Irish sailors to raid British merchant shipping, toasting the victories of George III's enemies across South Asia, and recruiting Baron Steuben, the Prussian drill master, to rush to Valley Forge to whip the Continental Army into fighting shape. Franklin was also responsible for engineering the global peace settlement he signed in the French capital in 1783. His work to forge that Treaty of Paris not only secured the independence of the United States, it also authorized the new nation to push back the Spanish Empire's encroachment into the Illinois country and seize vast territories from native peoples, redrawing almost every boundary line in North America and pushing his own fledgling republic's western border 1,000 miles into the continent's vast interior. Even the Declaration of Independence anticipated that the fight for America's future would be the work of many hands in many places. On July 4, 1776, an Irish immigrant to Philadelphia worked late into the night to set the final text of the Declaration into type. John Dunlap had a contract to print all of Congress's official documents, and by morning he had produced 200 identical copies on large sheets of Dutch paper destined for distribution across North America and around the Atlantic world. Everywhere it went, the Declaration announced its grand purpose, informing the international community that 13 British colonies had formed a new political union eager to join the powers of the earth. This was not simple courtesy. The delegates knew that they would need hard cash and generous credit from deep-pocketed trading partners, as well as more boots on the ground and massive naval support to defeat Britain. Just weeks earlier, Richard Henry Lee, the Virginian who first proposed separate nationhood, had reminded his colleagues in Congress that no state in Europe will either treat or trade with us so long as we consider ourselves subjects of Great Britain. Lee was convinced that a global declaration of the patriots' sincere ambitions for independence was the only means by which foreign alliances can be obtained. Seen in this light, the document Dunlap printed was actually a declaration of interdependence. This, translated into multiple languages immediately night of July 4th, is why the delegates had sent copies addressed to King Louis XVI of France and King Carlos III of Spain on the first ships bound for Europe on July 8th. It explains why John Adams drew up talking points for treaty negotiations with both nations just 10 days later. It explains why Congress dispatched Benjamin Franklin to Paris that fall. Those printed proclamations of intention and invitation reached Spain, Austria, and the Dutch Empire by the end of August, and France, Denmark, Switzerland, Poland, and the Italian states a few weeks later. It would take Franklin and his fellow envoys many months of lobbying to persuade Europe's great powers to sign official terms of military alliance. However, his team quickly secured their covert support in the form of money and supplies,

0: As a result, the Continental Army soon received much-needed shipments of muskets and gunpowder sourced from arsenals in the French and Dutch Caribbean and loans to pay soldiers' wages from donors in Spanish Cuba. The men and boys who benefited from this bounty of foreign assistance were themselves strikingly polyglot and pluralistic. The Continental Army's senior ranks boasted volunteer officers from as far afield as South America and Eastern Europe. Many rank-and-file enlistees were also recent immigrants, and Patriot regiments hummed with a cacophony of different tongues, accents, and dialects throughout the war. Among the Continental soldiers taken prisoner at the Battle of Trois-Rivières in Quebec in 1776, for instance, 89 of 200 told their redcoat captors they had been born overseas. King George's own coalition was no less multicultural, multilingual, and multinational. Warriors from more than a dozen native nations in the Trans-Appalachian West helped the Redcoats engage rebel forces, as did perhaps 25,000 black fugitives from slavery. 19,000 residents, white loyalists, also supplemented British troops, as did at least 8,000 Irishmen and more than 30,000 soldiers loaned to the king by the princes in the German states. When coupled with the Royal Navy's initially uncontested command of the seas, all this manpower was enough to provide the British cause in America with a critical early advantage. Indeed, one of General George Washington's greatest achievements was to avoid being cornered and forced to capitulate to these intimidating legions in the war's early years. Washington's wartime correspondence makes clear that he understood that the Patriots' most pressing priority was to divert British soldiers and sailors away from the American battlefront and tangle them up in costly, distracting operations elsewhere. Leaders in Congress agreed and sent out armadas of Patriot privateers to do just that, plundering British shipping around the Atlantic Rim and forcing Royal Navy warships to redeploy to convoy duty. Privateering was hugely hazardous work. The merchant ships might defend themselves with salvos of cannon fire that could smash flesh and bone into atoms. Thousands of seamen lost their lives to combat shipwreck or disease, leaving many colonial port towns decimated. One-third of the women in Marblehead, Massachusetts, were widowed when their husbands went missing at sea or died abroad. A quarter of Marblehead children never saw their fathers again. Still, despite the risks, Patriot privateers were relentless, sometimes raising false flags to maneuver closer to the targets that terrorized Britain's home waters and all the principal trading routes of its global empire for the best part of 8 years. While the Continental Navy only ever put 57 ships to sea, 1,600 vessels received letters of marque. Between them, they undertook thousands of cruises and made many spectacular hauls. Actuaries at Lloyd's of London, the insurance company, calculated that Patriot privateers captured at least 3,386 British ships during the war, including 26 slavers carrying 6,000 African captives. The scale of their campaign was staggering. Some 52,000 men and boys did this work. The laborers at sea stirred American shipyards to life and put food on their families' tables and cash in their wives' pocketbooks. The prizes they took, perhaps $1.6 billion in today's money, also buoyed the American economy, infusing it with commodities and much-needed capital and curbing hyperinflation. The privateers wrought outsized impacts upon the British enemies, too. Their hauls not only included enormous cargoes of consumer products like sugar, rum, meat, and fish, but also massive consignments of intercepted military supplies like coal, pistols, rigging, and gunpowder that had been destined for a battlefront or the Royal Navy. Evidently, then, privateers were an essential arm of the Patriot War effort. They managed to capture nearly 10% of Britain's merchant fleet, forcing infuriated Royal Navy commanders to divert precious warships to convoy duty and spiking shipping insurance rates to ruinous levels. Depredations raised the price of war for every British businessman with mercantile interests and drove many of them to call for an immediate ceasefire. Nor was it just the men in the counting houses in Bristol, Liverpool, and London who felt the scorpion's sting. The damage done by Patriot privateers increased every Briton's cost of living and war weariness, pushing the public to consider the unsettling possibility that the rebels were impressive antagonists and that Britannia was not, in fact, invincible. In retaliation, leaders in London licensed thousands of privateers of their own, dispatching them from crown-controlled ports like New York City, Halifax, and Kingston. Royal Navy admirals also ordered their captains to use every means in your powers to take, burn, sink, and destroy all and every pirate or rebel, and to do your utmost to lay waste and destroy every town or place from whence pirates are fitted out. The British armed forces threw themselves into that task, torching Patriots' privateers' bases in Martha's Vineyard, New Haven, and New London, capturing their crews wherever they could find them, and then stashing them in temporary detention facilities in Rhode Island, Jamaica, Quebec, Nova Scotia, Newfoundland, and Gibraltar. The Patriots' real breakthrough came in 1778 and 9, when the fleets of Spain and France finally joined this contest. They set about turning all of the world's oceans into battlefields. Spain pushed the conflict into the Gulf of Mexico, the Mediterranean Sea, and the English Channel, while France went on the offensive almost everywhere else. In the Caribbean, French admirals set their sights on the conquest of sugar islands like Jamaica, the diamonds in King George's glittering imperial crown. To garrison those vulnerable treasure houses, Britain had to reassign regiments from tours of duty in North America and abandon Philadelphia, the biggest prize the Redcoats had taken so far. Over in India, French strategists succeeded in forging a pivotal new anti-British alliance with Hyder Ali, the Muslim ruler of the Kingdom of Mysore. In 1780, he dispatched no less than 80,000 troops to try to seize a British stronghold in Madras. That Mysorean invasion force contained nearly 10 times the number of soldiers General Washington would have at his command as he led the Continental Army into battle the following year against Lord Cornwallis at Yorktown. The Patriots' success in drawing foreign partners into the war was essential to achieving American independence. Britain ultimately lost not only because of Washington's extraordinary tenacity in the war's several mainland theaters, but also because the King's men had to stage long sieges, wage desperate naval battles, and take mounting casualties on too many other fronts spread too far apart. Ministers in London directed the fortunes of 100,000 troops during the conflict's climactic final stages. Yet those soldiers and sailors had to stretch across a vast global canvas, leaving fewer than 3 in 10 of them to try to rout the insurgents in North America. Still, there was nothing inevitable about the outcome of the Revolutionary War. In truth, the Patriots' path to victory was a near decade-long slog, characterized by a string of strange bedfellows, strained alliances, and dramatic reversals. No one was ever certain what would happen next. That stark reality forced both sides to wage slash-and-burn propaganda campaigns designed to sow doubt and disinformation among their enemies. Britain's loyalist supporters, for instance, tried repeatedly to weaponize their fellow colonists' reflexive fear of foreigners, spreading ugly rumors that French Catholic soldiers had orders to persecute American Protestants, claim that their lands were King Louis, and banned speaking of English. For their part, Samuel Adams and Paul Revere each worked hard to persuade Irishmen, Hessians, indigenous people, and former slaves to defect to the Patriot side. Meanwhile, over in Britain, a vibrant anti-war movement brought on motion after motion in Parliament to cease fire and end all offensive operations against the rebels. From the first shots at Lexington and Concord in 1775 to the last cannon blast at Cuddalore in southern India in 1783, The American Revolution broke boundaries and crossed borders. Indeed, the decisive role played by international allies like France and Spain is only one part of this sprawling story. While the United States rose from the wreckage of the war to take its place as the youngest member of the family of nations, many other communities caught up in it had to fight just as long and just as hard to find their own footing in the brave new world that followed. For enslaved people, the revolution was a fierce campaign to stage the largest exodus out of bondage since biblical times. For native people, the war marked a dangerous fork in the road, stirring famine, spurring a massive refugee crisis, and permanently shifting the balance of power in the heart of the continent. None of these men, women, and children were mere spectators to America's great struggle for liberty. They were essential stakeholders, and the stakes were enormous. Indeed, American independence was nothing less than a geopolitical earthquake, an event of such magnitude and strength that Thomas Jefferson later described the Declaration, the new nation's birth certificate, as an instrument pregnant with the fate of the world. Within the British Empire, for instance, the war's shocks and aftershocks demonstrated that the king's hold over his overseas colonies was neither permanent nor invincible. That revelation prodded insurgents and British possessions from Ireland to Sierra Leone to take to the streets to assert their own ambitions for economic and political autonomy over the decades to come. American independence also cut the number of enslaved people laboring under Britain's flag by 500,000, knocking the pro-slavery lobby in London off balance and dramatically diminishing its political power. Activists there leveraged this wholly anticipated outcome to accelerate the rise of an organized anti-slavery campaign after 1783. The patriots' dreams of liberty ricocheted around much of the rest of the planet, too, pushing questions about human dignity, popular sovereignty, and citizenship toward the top of the global agenda, and equipping rights seekers everywhere with a potent new vocabulary. Of course, the patriots' fight for self-determination would not break the grip of every entrenched political hierarchy. In fact, in some places, it produced decidedly reactionary results. In the Spanish Empire, for instance, senior ministers responded to events in the Americas with an authoritarian crackdown to bolster imperial control. Nor did the rebellion bring on the abrupt collapse of the British Empire. King George surrendered 13 of his mainland colonies to the newly United States, but held tight to more commercially valuable possessions elsewhere. The British Empire emerged from the maelstrom arguably stronger and more ambitious than ever, having offloaded the most troublesome properties. 60,000 loyal asylum seekers displaced by war fanned out to other British colonies in its aftermath. Their arrival helped to tighten the reins of loyal rule over Canada, the Caribbean, and India, and to extend the king's dominion further into Africa, Asia, and Australia. In a broad view of the revolution, pulling together many separate strands of research conducted by historians in a variety of specialties, we can see seven core arguments. First, the revolution stirred the mass migration and circulation of enormous numbers of people across a sweeping stage. Second, the human cost of this eight-year war was catastrophic for many of those caught up in its tides. Third, the war was not an invincible march to patriot victory, but instead the highly contingent result of improbable choices and last-minute improvisations. Fourth, naval power was an important key to military success, and what happened at sea often mattered just as much as what happened on land. Fifth, the governments, soldiers, and civilians who wrestled for global advantage often acted on the understanding that trade was power. Sixth, the patriot struggle for self-determination stirred imperial authorities to increase oversight and security over their remaining colonial subjects. Seventh, this was a conflict in which the call for liberty rang around the world as never before. Mobility, catastrophe, contingency, sea power, commerce, security, liberty. These seven essential themes come into clear focus when we frame the Revolutionary War in transnational terms. Looking at the war through a global lens also reveals that the fight for American independence stirred a repressive crackdown on imperial subjects in many other places around the world. After the ignominy of losing 13 rebel colonies, the British government tightened administrative reins over Canada, the Caribbean, Ireland, India, and Sierra Leone, turned prison hulks into common sites across the ports from Jamaica to eastern Australia, and sent waves of refugee loyalists to lay the groundwork to further expand Britain's global footprint. These were not isolated impulses. The Spanish government also escalated authoritarian control over its own vast New World dominions after the war. Even the United States joined in. After independence, the various state governments dispatched their citizens to thrust decisively westward, vanquishing native peoples who stood in their path, and asserting American occupation in ways that track closely with the practices and policies of their imperial competitors. Yet freedom, too, was on the march as a result of a Revolutionary War, a conflict in which the call for self-determination rang out as never before. In the decades to come, the patriots' call to liberty would push questions about human rights, citizenship, and sovereignty toward the top of the global agenda for the first time. It would fuel the anti-slavery fight around the world. And while the British Empire did not suddenly collapse at war's end in 1783, the dream of liberty that sparked the American Revolution coursed into political circuits in every culture and language. In the 250 years since 1776, rebels, separatists, and statemakers on every settled continent have crafted more than 100 declarations of independence in imitation of the American original, marking the halting but unmistakable emergence of a world of nation-states from the ashes of a world of empires. In 1776, Benjamin Franklin's friend Thomas Paine had assured anxious colonists agonizing whether to break with Britain that we have it in our power to begin the world over again. In Paris in 1783, Franklin chose to hope that the dawn of that new world was finally breaking. Thank you for joining us for American Heritage Program, read by Chris Mihalik.
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1: This recording is provided by the Allen County Public Library's Audio Reading Service. It is specifically designed for and directed to people with visual, physical, learning, language, or other disabilities and conditions that prevent them from reading printed materials.
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3: Welcome. This is Science News, and I'm your reader, Bill Shaw, with the Audio Reading Service at the Allen County Public Library in Fort Wayne, Indiana. Today, I'll be reading from the sciencenews.org website, copyright 2026, Society for Science and the Public. And now I'll begin with, from the news of artificial intelligence, AI ghosts can comfort mourners, even when the bots get the facts wrong. Study participants love the technology, a result that surprised researchers, by Catherine Hulick. Would you want to speak with an AI-generated, quote, ghost, end quote, of a loved one? The idea might seem creepy or cathartic. To 16 volunteers, these conversations were often comforting, even when the chatbot acting as the ghost invented facts. Information scientist Jack Manning and colleagues report June 12th in the Proceedings of the Designing Interactive Systems Conference. The results suggest that for people open to using such technology, AI ghosts, also called grief bots or dead bots, don't need to be perfectly accurate to feel real. They need to meet emotional and social expectations. Manning of the University of Colorado Boulder was very surprised by how much the volunteers enjoyed speaking to the AI-generated ghosts. Quote, they love this technology, he says. His 13-year-old sister had died when he was 11. Now he feels a strong aversion to the idea of talking with her digital ghost. Quote, I have a version of my sister in my head, he says. Quote, I wouldn't want to be confronted with the fact that maybe I'm wrong in my way of remembering her, end quote. His study volunteers, however, quote, clearly came with a goal in mind, Manning says. Quote, they had a question they felt was unanswered or a detail in their life they were desperate to share, end quote. People who did not want to interact with the recreation of a deceased loved one were not included. Across the board, volunteers reported the experience was positive. Quote, it felt like I was actually talking with my grandpa, end quote. One participant told researchers. Another said, quote, it just feels like I'm getting the closure I needed so bad, end quote. The only information the chatbot had to draw on for its impersonation was a brief survey that the participant had completed about their deceased loved one, and when the bot filled in missing details with fabrication, such as mentioning a job someone never held, participants often just plowed forward. Mistakes in tone or style bothered them much more. For example, the bot never used emojis, a small omission that mattered to participants who had mostly communicated with their loved ones by text. In another case, a bot called a participant, quote, champ, end quote, a name he said his loved one never would have used. Quote, if we want to understand how to design these systems ethically, we need more evidence of this kind, says AI ethicist Tomas Halanek of the University of Cambridge, who was not involved in the research. The study had guardrails. A human researcher mediated each conversation, reviewing the chatbot's replies before passing them to participants. That helped prevent interactions that might be deceptive or harmful. The real world is messier. Anyone can prompt a chatbot to impersonate someone who has died, and companies now sell services that recreate loved ones through AI-generated text, voices, or faces. Study participants saw the risks. One worried about becoming too reliant on conversations with the bot. Another said, quote, I don't know if I would like the person I would become if I kept using this, end quote. The lack of consistent guardrails in the real world concerns Manning, but the study also softened his own aversion to AI-generated ghosts. Designed carefully, the technology might help some people work through grief. He says, quote, "There is a version of generative ghosts that could be a really positive thing in the world," end quote. Our next article is from the area of artificial intelligence. AI is not ready to fly solo in space. In sci-fi, AI navigates the unknowns. It's not actually intelligent enough to do that yet, by Aaron Tremper. In the movie WALL-E, some of the last Earthlings travel through the Kuiper Belt on the starship Axiom. For 700 years, a fully automated crew of robots has cared for them after our planet became uninhabitable. Running the ship is Auto, an artificial intelligence system working to keep humans away forever. Here at home, space agencies such as NASA are using AIs to explore the solar system. They are piloting rovers on Mars, preventing satellite collisions, and training astronauts for spaceflight. But for now, spacefaring humans would be ill-advised to rely so heavily on AI. Today's AIs are much more prone to mistakes and failure than what you see in fiction, says Danielle Jamelli, a roboticist at Stanford University who studies how to integrate AI systems into robots that interact with their environments. AI systems in space robots would need to complete multi-step tasks in all sorts of scenarios without making up inaccurate information. In space, Gemelli says, quote, "you have virtually no room for error," end quote. The title robot in WALL-E is a trash-compacting machine that abandons his duties to follow another robot, Eve. His greatest strength is, arguably, his ability to handle change. The robot escapes a self-destructing pod using a fire extinguisher. When his wheel or eye malfunctions, WALL-E can replace the damaged part. All of this is learned from experience and done without additional programming. Such versatility is an example of artificial general intelligence, AI that can think and learn across different situations and take on tasks that it hasn't been programmed for. AGI doesn't yet exist. Adapting to unforeseen situations is a big goal for future spacefaring robots, Gemelli says. Between extreme temperatures, radiation, and space debris, space is an ever-changing environment. Quote, "the kind of scenarios you are forcing on your robot are by definition things that nobody has ever seen," he says. Today's AIs excel at single or closely related tasks and with repetitive and predictable work. Their top skill, quote, "is processing a huge amount of data very efficiently," says Sanjoy Paul, a computer scientist at Rice University in Houston, who researches how AI can assist with space missions. Martian rovers use this type of AI all without human input. For instance, Perseverance employs AI algorithms to scan minerals and determine if rock samples are worth collecting. A human sorting through that kind of data could get overwhelmed, Paul says. Quote, "AI can cut through all the details and highlight those things for humans to take a look at," end quote. To handle multi-step tasks, nearly all space robots rely on, quote, "autonomy stacks," Gemelli says. Separate modules responsible for different actions are linked. One AI model might detect rocks or obstacles using cameras or sensors. This info would be passed on to another module to interpret and determine appropriate actions. Other modules would then carry out physical maneuvers to get the job done. Aboard Axiom, robots handle everything. Custodial robots scrub and polish. Utility bots do repairs and maintenance. Hover chairs cart the ship's residents to their destinations. Axiom's passengers live sedentary lives watching videos and drinking food shakes. In reality, you still need humans in the loop, Paul says. While AIs continue to improve, they remain unpredictable. Quote, if your life depends on it, would you really bank on AI? Probably not, he says. Machines like rovers should eventually be able to make their own mini goals that align with the overall mission, Gemelli says. That ability would allow bots to better handle unforeseen situations and free up humans to attend to more crucial tasks and decisions. Quote, we want these robots to be as independent as possible, he says, though maybe not as independent as mission quitting Wall-E. And our next article from the News of Anthropology. In painted caves, ancient human DNA clings to the walls. The traces could someday help link prehistoric paintings to the people who made them. By Libby Riddle. For the first time, scientists have recovered ancient human DNA from cave walls. The search took place at caves throughout Spain and Portugal known for prehistoric paintings, including Spain's famed Cave of Altamira. The DNA recovered from cave paintings and nearby walls is at least 2,000 years old and probably much older, researchers report June 23rd in Nature Communications. The study cannot link the DNA to the artist behind the cave paintings, but the knowledge that human DNA can be preserved on cave walls for thousands of years may enable future work that probes the role of women in ancient art, traces the movement of artists, and brings clarity to the debate over Neanderthals. Artistic ability, says Hipólito Collado Giraldo, an archaeologist with Spain's regional government of Extremadura. Quote, I believe that a new and fascinating stage is opening up for archaeological science in general and for rock art studies in particular, Collado Giraldo says. Previous attempts to retrieve human DNA from prehistoric caves have been linked to bones, sediments, and artifacts. As part of the First Art Project, which seeks to understand artistry's origins, Collado Giraldo and colleagues collected more than 100 samples from 11 caves, half from paintings and half from bare rock nearby. Five samples came back positive for ancient human DNA. Surprisingly, only one came from a painting from Escorial Cave in Portugal. The four other samples came from blank walls in Escorial and Spain's Covarrón Cave. Quote, our first positive sample was a pigmented one and we were very excited, says Alba Bosoms Mesa, an evolutionary geneticist at the Max Planck Institute for Evolutionary Anthropology in Leipzig, Germany. Quote, we took some control samples from unpigmented areas that were similar in texture and size, but those samples turned out to be better than the original, end quote. Because DNA naturally degrades over time, scientists estimated most of the sample's ages at a minimum of 2,000 years based on how the molecules shorten and undergo chemical changes, but the samples are probably much older, Bosoms Mesa says. DNA features in the two best-preserved samples had similarities to those of hunter-gatherers who lived in Europe as early as 16,000 years ago. In three of the samples, the human DNA was present alongside animal DNA, making it hard to say how the human traces got there. They could have been carried into the cave by water or an animal from somewhere else. But at Escorial, there was no animal DNA in two samples, the pigmented one from the painting and one from a plain wall, suggesting that an ancient person interacted directly with the cave. They touched, sneezed, or urinated on the cave wall and left their DNA behind. But direct interaction is not enough to link that DNA to the cave's art. Quote, it was found on the surface in the environs of the rock art, but it might have been left by any person near that rock face, perhaps long after the rock art was made, says Benjamin Smith, a rock art specialist at the University of Western Australia in Perth, who was not involved in the research. To tie the art to the artist, scientists would need to find DNA that is more concentrated in the painting than the blank walls or that could be dated to the same age as the painting. Finding ancient DNA within layers of the painting's pigment would be ideal, Smith says. The DNA recovery methods that the scientists use were developed for bones and sediment. If they can be further adapted, Bosoms Mesa says other sites and types of art may yield more consistent DNA. The cave of Altamira didn't yield human DNA, but it fulfilled a different dream for Bosoms Mesa to protect its priceless prehistoric paintings. Visitors can view only a nearby replica cave. On a childhood road trip, she admired astonishing faux paintings of bison and horses leaping across the ceiling and wished she could see the real thing. 20 years later, when Bosoms Mesa returned to Altamira with the first art project, she was one of two people allowed to enter. Quote, being grown up and able to visit the cave when so few people get that opportunity, it was very emotional for me. End quote. From the News of Archaeology, ancient Egyptian princesses knew their way around weapons of war. Skeletons of mummified royal women indicate they used the daggers and bows buried with them, by Tom Metcalf. It seems some Egyptian royal women really were warrior princesses. Examinations of almost 4,000-year-old mummified princesses suggest they were skilled users of the daggers, bows, and other weapons buried with them. Researchers report July 17th in Frontiers in Environmental Archaeology. Quote, these princesses were active practitioners of hunting or athletic skills, rather than merely symbolic owners of the weapons found in their tombs, says bio-archaeologist Zainab Hashesh of Egypt's Beni Suef University. Some Egyptologists have dismissed armaments in females' graves as, quote, token, end quote, objects for the afterlife. But characteristics of the female mummies showed they had performed intensive martial activities, Hashash says. The six mummies in the study were excavated in 1894 and 1895 from the Dahshur Funerary Complex, about 40 kilometers south of Cairo. Their tombs were carefully cataloged and included impact weapons like flails, jointed clubs, and maces. But the mummies were removed and then overlooked at an Egyptian museum. They were thought lost until their rediscovery in 2020. Hashesh and her colleagues examined the mummies by measuring their bones to determine sex and age at death, and used X-rays and other techniques to search the remains for signs of illness and trauma. Their investigations confirmed handwritten notes from the 19th century excavators at Dahshur. The one male mummy was an obscure 13th dynasty pharaoh, while three, Ita, Kenmet, and Itaweret, were probably daughters of the 12th dynasty pharaoh, Amenemhat II, the second, who ruled approximately between 1929 and 1895 BC. One mummy had no notes, but the researchers tentatively identified it as that of Sath Athor Mariette, a fourth sister to the three princesses. The other mummy was also a princess, but was not one of the sisters. All six mummies shared a rare cluster of inherited spinal defects, indicating they were related. The team hopes to carry out DNA studies in the future, but the researchers also saw clear evidence of, quote, robust, end quote, muscle attachments, where connective tissue once joined the muscle in the bone, and some telling skeletal developments, for instance, enlarged areas of the forearm bones indicated that Itaweret had often drawn bows. Some of the women had healed from traumatic injuries, possibly sustained while training, hunting, or in battle. Quote, these princesses were not leading sedentary lives of luxury, Hashash says. Quote, they were well-conditioned athletes whose bodies were hardened by the same skilled force and disciplined movement as the men of their time, end quote. Egyptologist Nicholas Brown, who was not involved in this study, says Egyptian princesses used bows in the royal ritual of shooting arrows in the four cardinal directions, north, east, south, and west during the said festival of renewal. However, the evidence for the princess's use of weapons is indirect, says Brown of the University of Iowa in Iowa City. Quote, the bones aren't preserving the behavior directly, but the muscle attachments are clearly indicating some kind of habitual, repeated activity. Our next article from the News of Health and Medicine. Inside the fight against parasite Cyclospora. Scientists trying to contain the growing outbreak face unique challenges, by Fechi Inyama. Intense abdominal pain, extreme fatigue, explosive diarrhea. These are just some of the symptoms of cyclosporiasis, a foodborne parasitic infection that has sickened thousands and hospitalized more than 100 people in the United States since May 1st. Although public health officials may have finally identified one culprit, shredded lettuce distributed to Taco Bells in some states, the outbreak of the parasite Cyclospora cayetanensis shows no sign of letting up. Researchers are racing to track down what's driving the surge in cases, but the parasite's wiliness, plus cuts to federal funding for public health, presents a unique challenge. Quote, in terms of this year's outbreak, we haven't seen such large common source outbreaks identified in the past few years, says epidemiologist Craig Hedberg of the University of Minnesota School of Public Health in Minneapolis. Of 34 states reporting illness, Michigan has been hardest hit. As of July 17th, the state has reported 5,002 cases and 102 hospitalizations, the most of any of the affected areas. Any of the affected states. New York has the second highest caseload, 510 as of early July. It is unclear whether the chasm reflects a true difference in infection rates or more awareness among Michigan residents, prompting more testing. The influx is putting a strain on Michigan's public health infrastructure. The state's 45 local health districts are responsible for identifying potential cases, collecting human fecal samples, and conducting patient interviews. Samples then go to the Michigan Department of Health and Human Services for processing and analysis. Typically, Michigan logs fewer than 50 cases per year, says MDHHS genomic epidemiologist Heather Blankenship, who is based in Lansing. The deluge of clinical samples has prompted the agency to lean on the state's emergency preparedness group and the Michigan Department of Agriculture for help. It takes a minimum of 3 days to process a sample, and with the sheer volume of cases, it is taking the MDHHS much longer, Blankenship says. This backlog delays the work needed to fund the outbreak's origins. Early results from MDHHS investigation point to lettuce and salad greens as potential suspects. On July 16th, the U.S. Centers for Disease Control and Prevention and the U.S. Food and Drug Administration announced that they linked some cases in Michigan, Indiana, Kentucky, Ohio, and West Virginia to shredded iceberg lettuce served at Taco Bell. The restaurant chain has voluntarily removed lettuce from its menus in the affected states, and Taylor Farms, the company that supplied the lettuce, announced a recall on July 17th. Tracking Cyclospora is tricky. Once a person ingests contaminated food, it can take up to 2 weeks for symptoms to appear, Hedberg says, compared with common foodborne illnesses that take just hours or days to develop. The extended time frame can confound efforts to trace Cyclospora to its source. Public health officials often find that patients have difficulty recalling the food they ate so far in the past. The parasite's biology also conspires against finding quick answers. It can't be grown in the lab like other foodborne pathogens can, which means more samples, from infected people are needed to collect enough parasite DNA to nab its identity. Blankenship and colleagues rely on 8 of the parasite's genes to confirm cases, but that isn't enough to determine how cases might be related. Sequencing Cyclospora's entire genome would help, but its relatively large size, it's about 9 times as large as E. coli's, makes that exceedingly difficult, Blankenship says. Quote, there's a lot of unknowns with the investigation, Blankenship says. Quote, doing genetic characterization is going to help us better understand what is happening, end quote. The Cyclospora outbreak exposes cracks in food safety. Clinical microbiologist Kimberly McCullough, also of MDHHS, says staff are trained to assist in almost all aspects of an investigation. Quote, we're always kind of looking for the next potential pop-up outbreak. McCullough says, quote, we try to limit the surprise, right? We're able to pivot. We use that word a lot. End quote. This reliance on pivoting isn't unique to Michigan and highlights a much larger issue facing the country, the chronic underfunding of public health services. Funding for food safety in particular has been stagnant for years, says epidemiologist Barbara Kowalisik of George Washington University in Washington, D.C. Funding pinches are partly behind the CDC's move in 2025 to reduce its surveillance on Cyclospora, along with the foodborne pathogens Campylobacter, Listeria, Shigella, Vibrio, and Yersinia. While the move shouldn't impact the response to the current Cyclosporiasis outbreak, it could hamstring responses to future ones. Dan Jernigan, former director of the CDC Center for Emerging and Zoonotic Infectious Diseases, told the Washington Post. Data show that investing in surveillance at the local, state, and federal levels leads, quote, to a decrease in the amount of time it takes to identify an outbreak, and consequently, the number of cases associated with an outbreak, Kowalczyk says. From the News of Health and Medicine, a new sort of Alzheimer's drug shows glimmers of promise. The experimental drug lowered tau levels and showed small improvements in memory loss. By R.J. McKenzie. London. An experimental drug can sweep tangles of tau from the brain, raising hopes that the treatment could help Alzheimer's disease patients, according to clinical trial data released July 14th. The compound, called Diranersen and developed by pharma giant Biogen, reduced tau levels in patients' cerebrospinal fluid by between 50 and 65% as compared with the start of the trial. The drug also seemed to slightly slow people's cognitive decline compared with those given a placebo. But it's unclear whether a change of this size will help patients, and the results raised a puzzling conundrum. Contrary to expectations, the patients who had the biggest reductions in their levels of tau didn't benefit the most in cognitive testing. Quote, this story has been almost a decade in the telling, said neurologist Catherine Mummery, who presented data on the drug to a packed conference room at the Alzheimer's Association International Conference. Mummery, head of novel therapeutics at the University College London Dementia Research Center, began the first Diranersen trial in October 2017. The results are, quote, a significant step forward, says molecular neuroscientist Heather Snyder of the Chicago-based Alzheimer's Association. Over 7 million people ages 65 and older in the United States have Alzheimer's, and treatments to slow its progression, much less cure it, have been hard to come by. Diranersen is what's called an antisense oligonucleotide, a synthetic chunk of DNA that silences genes. It binds to the MAPT gene, which produces tau, a protein that's been implicated in Alzheimer's disease. In the condition, tau goes haywire, forming into tangles which damage nerve cells. The phase 2 trial which aimed to determine the drug's effectiveness and safety, recruited 416 participants with mild cognitive impairment or early stage Alzheimer's disease. Researchers believe that intervening before the disease advances will give therapies the best chance of success. Trial scientists split their cohort into three groups that received the drug. One received a 60 milligram dose of Diranersen every 24 weeks, while the other groups received a higher 115 milligram dose either every 12 or 24 weeks. The drug was injected directly into patients' spinal cords. A fourth group received a placebo. The trial lasted 76 weeks in total. The team assessed patients using a battery of cognitive tests that measured such things as their memory, problem-solving ability, and ability to keep track of time and location. Scientists expected the drug to affect patient scores in a dose-responsive way, meaning that those assigned to get the highest dose of Diranersen would get the greatest benefit. But the data didn't show this. Instead, all intervention groups declined at a slower rate than the placebo group. But there was a twist. While all the patient participants' cognitive scores got worse as their Alzheimer's progressed, the people in the lowest 60 milligram dose group seemed to show the slowest decline. Their scores dropped 26% less than those in the placebo group, who not surprisingly fared the worst compared with 9% for the highest dose, and yet they also showed less reduction in their tau levels as compared with these high dose groups. In theory, Diranersen should proportionally reduce the impact of Alzheimer's disease on the brain by reducing tau levels, but the trial data didn't support this. This could be due to the small number of people enrolled in the trial or the drug's small effect sizes, says Rob Howard, a psychiatrist at University College London who wasn't involved in the study. Howard says that the size of the change in cognitive scores was, quote, pretty tiny, end quote, and it remained to be seen what it would mean for patients in the real world. Quote, it's the age-old question, are these clinically meaningful differences, he adds. Biogen plans to move the drug into phase 3 trials, testing it in a larger group. Howard says that strategy was the right one. Quote, there's some efficacy signal here, he says, if that study goes as planned and the compound gets U.S. Food and Drug Administration approval, it would be the first tau-targeting drug to alter memory in Alzheimer's disease. In 2023 and 2024, the FDA approved lecanemab and donanemab, the first new drugs for Alzheimer's disease in nearly two decades. They target a different protein called amyloid beta, which forms into sticky plaque.

0: This service is intended solely for individuals who cannot read conventional print due to a disability. Ineligible listeners risk infringing on copyright laws, and KPBS Radio Reading Service is not responsible for any violations that may occur. Our service may not be redistributed without our written consent. If you agree to these conditions, please continue listening.
1: Amyloid-targeting drugs, although Snyder says it's feasible. Other clinical trials are already testing the combination of tau and amyloid-targeting drugs in patients with rare, inherited forms of Alzheimer's, she says. Quote, "We are seeing the entire movement of thinking about these different targets and how can we start putting tau together with amyloid," end quote. In a feature article for today from the area of anthropology, many universities hold seized human remains. What should they do with them? Biological anthropologist Fatima Jackson is leading an effort to prevent history from repeating, by Michael Marshall. Quote, "Shock and awe, that was Fatima Jackson's reaction when police dropped a makeshift bomb onto a residential building in Philadelphia on May 13, 1985. The brick-faced row house was the communal home of MOVE, M-O-V-E, an organization that advocated for Black liberation, natural living, and animal rights. After a day-long standoff and shootout during which MOVE members refused to leave the building, the city's mayor gave police the go-ahead to drop an explosive device. In the ensuing inferno, 61 houses burned to the ground and 6 adults and 5 children were killed. The consequences of that day are still playing out. In 2021, local journalists reported that the University of Pennsylvania had been keeping human remains from the bombing, tentatively identified as 14-year-old Catricia, quote, Tree, end quote, Africa, and 12-year-old Delisha Africa in a cardboard box on a shelf without their relatives' knowledge or consent, the remains originally entrusted to the school by the Philadelphia Medical Examiner's Office had also been used as teaching materials. Although the remains of Delisha and Tree have since been returned to their families and the school and city apologized, the MOVE incident is one example in a long line of researchers keeping human remains without consent, says Jackson, a biological anthropologist who retired in 2024 from Howard University in Washington, D.C. Quote, "We're the ones who are holding this material," she says. Quote, "The scientists are the culprits here," end quote. Spurred by the MOVE revelations, the American Association of Biological Anthropologists in 2021 created a task force to craft new guidelines for the ethical study of human remains with Jackson as co-chair. "It was an intimidatingly large project," she says, "but too important not to take on." Quote, "Even after the Civil War, people in Black communities we're talking about the grave robbers that would come and steal the bodies, and these bodies would show up in white medical schools," she says. Quote, "We had a lot of pain, but we didn't have any solutions for the pain," end quote. Other experts see Jackson as a natural choice for the project. Quote, "Across the course of my own career, I've seen major shifts in the way that we talk about ancestors, the ways that we perceive their treatment, and the necessity for consultation with contemporary descendants or experts," says Jennifer Raff, an anthropological geneticist at the University of Kansas in Lawrence. Jackson says she says, quote, "was and remains one of the most influential voices in this movement," end quote. Research over remains. Anthropologists and anatomists have been studying human remains without consent for centuries. In the 1800s, physician Samuel George Morton infamously collected hundreds of human skulls, launching a new field of science and propping up his views on white superiority in the process. The Smithsonian's National Museum of Natural History alone holds the remains of about 30,700 individuals. Many come from paupers' graves.

slave cemeteries, Native American burial sites, or countries formerly under Western colonization, most notably India. Quote, especially in the early days of American physical anthropology, there was an expectation that science and scientific research was paramount and took precedence over any other consideration, Raff says. Those practices started to come under fire in the 1970s. Maria Pearson, a member of the Turtle Clan of the Yankton Sioux, challenged how research institutions handled Native American remains and demanded that they be returned to their communities. Her work led to the first state law protecting Native burial sites in Iowa in 1976, and ultimately the passage of the Native American Graves Protection and Repatriation Act in 1990. NAGPRA, NAGPRA, led to the repatriation of thousands of Native American remains. But it was not without controversy. After the 8,400-year-old nearly complete skeleton of an individual known as the Ancient One, or Kennewick Man, was discovered on the banks of the Columbia River in 1996, five Columbia Basin tribes requested the remains under the new law. Researchers won a lawsuit to study them. Instead, years of legal battles and forensic testing ensued. In 2017, the remains were at last returned to the tribes and buried in a hidden location in the Pacific Northwest. The disposition of other remains, including those of enslaved individuals, has been equally fraught. The country's oldest and largest cemetery for people of African descent was unearthed in Manhattan during the construction of a government building in 1991. Only after sustained protest did officials decide to preserve the site, eventually creating the African Burial Ground National Monument. Scientists' traditional treatment of human remains has been, quote, very much a free-for-all, Jackson says, but that has started to change. By 2024, at least three major scientific organizations had published guidelines for the care of these remnants: the American Association for Anatomy, the American Anthropological Association, and the Smithsonian Institution. Contemporary anthropologists are still wrestling with their forebears' legacy, quote, we have these collections that have been assembled by the early physical anthropologists, Raff says. They contain a mixture of skeletons, artifacts, and DNA. Quote, we are struggling to figure out what is the most ethical way to care for them, to study them. In many cases, it's not to study them. In many cases, it is to return them to contemporary descendants, end quote. African American anthropology. Jackson was born in 1950 and grew up in Denver. Her family had been among the first settlers of nearby Deerfield, an African American homesteading town that was abandoned after the Great Depression. In Denver's Five Points neighborhood, Jackson lived among African Americans, Mexican Americans, and Japanese Americans who had recently returned from World War II internment camps. In her redlined community, quote, a lot of people were getting the short end of the stick, Jackson says. In the late 1960s, Jackson enrolled at the University of Colorado Boulder and found herself regularly in white company for the first time. It was an inspiration of sorts, quote, I was interested in biological anthropology because of the differences in morphology I saw in the people around me, she says. After 2 years, on the recommendation of a trusted professor, Jackson transferred to Cornell University to continue her education in anthropology. She studied genetics, nutrition, and parasitology. She also met her future husband, nutrition scientist Robert Jackson. By coincidence, she had first seen his picture in the newspaper in Colorado. He had been one of several African American students who took over Cornell's Willard Straight Hall in a 1969 protest demanding a Black Studies program. The pair married
and Jackson graduated in 1972. They moved to Tanzania that same year, where Robert did postgraduate fieldwork, and Jackson took a 3-year leave of absence from her studies. She had the first two of their 6 children and worked as a teacher to support the family. Then Jackson's life changed irrevocably. She contracted malaria in 1974, and the infection was brutal. She temporarily lost her eyesight and could not walk or speak. Close to death, Jackson made a promise to God that if she lived, she would study malaria. Her prayers were answered, and she recovered in 1979. She began a PhD at Cornell. But by the time she was ready to go back into the field, Tanzania and Uganda were at war. Reluctant to return to what was now a war zone, she moved to Liberia, where she wrote a dissertation on genetic adaptations to malaria in Liberian mothers and children. When she finally returned to the United States in 1980, Jackson noted the racism, both overt and subtle, that was part of daily life. Quote, "People would refuse to get on the elevator with us," she said, and her chosen field of anthropology had often dismissed the experiences of disenfranchised groups. Quote, "Race science was still very strong in anthropology at that time," she says, with many authors still publishing pseudo-scientific studies about racial differences in characteristics such as intelligence. For Jackson, that bias came to a head in the groundbreaking Human Genome Project. The project, which ran from 1990 to 2003, used DNA from 20 people, one of blended ancestry and 19 of primarily European ancestry. Though Jackson supported the project, she also saw it as a continuation of 20th century practices in which African Americans were routinely excluded from research that collected baseline scientific and medical data. The project's leaders, quote, "wanted to characterize the human genome, but which genome?" Jackson asks. In 1994, she helped organize fellow academics to write a manifesto in which they called for the project to include more samples from African Americans and more African American researchers. That experience inspired Jackson to develop a more inclusive approach to genomics. In 2002, while at the University of Maryland College Park, she published a paper on a new technique she called ethnogenetic layering, which can identify the patterns of genetic variation within complex populations. Quote, "African Americans are an amalgamation of a lot of different African groups, with admixture from certain Native American groups and specific European groups," Jackson says. Her new method tried to figure out where different genetic variants had come from, how they interacted with environmental and cultural factors, and how they affected disease risk. Instead of treating African Americans as a single group, it helped reveal the richness of their genetic diversity, Jackson reported in the Annals of Human Biology. Quote, "She's made a lot of contributions, I think, in general to thinking more critically about groups of people in ways that aren't focused on racial categorization," says evolutionary biologist Benjamin Auerbach at the University of Tennessee in Knoxville. In 2018, Jackson and her team at Howard University published a study detailing how institutionalized racism and enslavement may have affected African Americans' biology via epigenetics. Previous studies had shown the process in which environmental cues can change gene expression without altering the underlying DNA can be triggered by elevated levels of the stress hormone cortisol. That work in the Journal of Clinical Epigenetics suggested potential epigenetic shifts in African American populations and proposed that scientists start searching for them. Subsequent studies have found evidence of faster epigenetic aging among African Americans who have repeated exposure to racism. Then, in 2021, the MOVE bombing erupted back into the spotlight. Caring for ancestors. The revelation that the MOVE victims' remains had been kept without their relatives' consent, stored carelessly in a box, and used as teaching props caused
widespread outrage. The Biological Anthropologists Association chose Auerbach to lead its new task force to systemize the ethical management of human remains. He immediately asked Jackson to be his co-chair as director of the Cobb Biological Anthropology Laboratory at Howard University, and with her decades of community engagement, Jackson was the ideal partner, Auerbach says. Quote, "She's really good at thinking about nuance," end quote. Not that it was easy. In the wake of the MOVE revelations and the racial reckoning inspired by the Black Lives Matter movement, some researchers publicly advocated for the end of all studies involving human remains. Jackson and her colleagues wanted to take a more thoughtful approach. Quote, "The goal was to broaden the discussion and not to trivialize what was done," Jackson says. "Instead, the task force sought to balance the value of scientific research with respect for the communities it affected." Quote, "The community has a right to be involved in the research," she says. "First, the task force narrowed the scope of the project to focus on just one group. It chose African Americans, whom Jackson says are overrepresented in legacy human tissue collections. Then it sought input from people in that community." Quote, "Since we didn't have any money for the task force, I had to use my students," says Jackson. She taught 52 of them how to run focus groups and ask descendant communities how they wanted their ancestors' remains treated. Over 4 years, her students spoke to more than 3,000 African Americans from 35 states. Quote, "You need to ask me before you work on my grandmother's bones," said one respondent, a young man from Orange Mount, Tennessee. Another, an older man from Chicago, said, quote, "Once we give our approval for the research, that is not the end of it. We need to be kept abreast of everything else," end quote. Auerbach also surveyed anthropologists across the United States to find out what skeletal materials they had and what they hoped to do with them. The result is a set of recommendations published in the American Journal of Biological Anthropology in March. In addition to requiring, quote, "explicit consent," end quote, from relevant communities, the guidelines call on institutions to inventory remains in their legacy collections, ascertain the identities of descendant communities, and engage those groups in dialogue. Both researchers and community members said they wanted mutual formal partnerships to help them make decisions about ancestral remains. Raff cautions that the next steps could be tough. Different communities will want different outcomes, she says, and the mistrust born of abuses such as the Tuskegee experiments, in which African Americans who had syphilis were not told of their disease status and left untreated, echo to this day. Quote, "We're lucky," says Raff, quote, "that we have very thoughtful researchers like Dr. Jackson who are going out and doing the work of talking to the communities and finding out what it is that they think we should be doing," end quote. But the current environment for scientific research in the United States is making that work harder, Jackson says. Quote, "The guidelines were created in a more progressive political situation," end quote. She worries that the Trump administration's slashing of research funding for social sciences and social justice could hamstring the work of her group and others. Quote, "At least we provided the groundwork," Jackson says of the project. She hopes others will build on what she's done. Quote, "You're starting to hear the voice of the people. It's been a long time coming, but it's the change we've been waiting for," end quote. From the News of Astronomy, this, quote, "exotic, weirdo," end quote, exoplanet has a rocky surface and an atmosphere. The planet is in the habitable zone of a small nearby star, by Lisa Grossman. For the first time, astronomers have detected an atmosphere around a rocky planet orbiting in the habitable zone of a nearby star. Such planets have long been considered the best places in the galaxy to look for signs of alien life, but so far, quote, "the planets looked like bare rocks," says astronomer Laura Kreidberg of the Max Planck Institute for Astronomy in Heidelberg, Germany. "It wasn't clear if planets like this could even have atmospheres. This study shows that they can," astronomers report in Science July 16th.
quote, I feel more optimistic now about the chances of habitable environments beyond the solar system, Kreidberg says. The planet LHS 1140 sub B is about 5.6 times as massive as Earth and 1.73 times Earth's size. Those dimensions are consistent with an Earth-like composition shrouded in a gaseous atmosphere or perhaps a global ocean of water. It also orbits far enough from its star that its surface temperature could support liquid water. But the host star is a cool, dim M dwarf, the most common type of star in the galaxy. These stars produce notoriously bad neighborhoods, emitting harsh radiation and brutal stellar flares that could strip their planet's atmospheres away. Quote, the open question is, can rocky exoplanets even keep their atmospheres around M dwarfs, says planetary astronomers Colin Cherubim of the Harvard Smithsonian Center for Astrophysics in Cambridge, Massachusetts. Cherubim and colleagues use the Magellan Clay Telescope at the Las Campanas Observatory in Chile's Atacama Desert to observe LHS 1140 sub B passing in front of the star and blocking a bit of its light. Just before this transit began, and for a little while after the researchers observed the molecular fingerprint of excess helium gas absorbing light from the star. That excess is a sign of helium streaming away from the planet's atmosphere, Cherubim says, which means it has one. Quote, really? The most exciting thing here is that the planet has an atmosphere at all, Cherubim says. Previous studies had found signs of helium escaping from larger planets than LHS 1140 sub B called mini Neptunes. These may be in the process of losing their atmospheres, becoming bare rocks. LHS 1140 sub B is losing helium too. Quote, it is slowly changing, Cherubim says. Quote, on astronomical timescales, billions of years from now, the atmosphere will be quite different, end quote. But it probably won't be lost forever. LHS 1140 sub B is cooler than the mini Neptunes and is losing atmospheric mass at a much lower rate. The planet has already held on to its atmosphere for more than 3 billion years and could be stable for a billion more, Cherubim calculates. Even then, the planet could maintain an atmosphere made of heavier gases like carbon dioxide or nitrogen. Follow-up observations with the James Webb Space Telescope will help determine other features of the atmosphere, like how much helium it contains and what other molecules are in there too. Another detection would also confirm the atmosphere is really there, Kreidberg says. A rocky planet with a helium-rich atmosphere is a surprising finding, she adds. Quote, this is a kind of planet that we've never seen before, she says. Its atmosphere is thicker than expected for a rocky planet, but not thick enough to be a gas giant. Because, quote, because it's such an exotic weirdo planet, it never occurred to me to go look for it, end quote. Well, that's all the time we have for today. This has been Bill Shaw with Science News. I hope you've enjoyed today's reading from the audio reading service at the Allen County Public Library.

0: This recording is provided by the Allen County Public Library's audio reading service. It is specifically designed for and directed to people with visual, physical, learning, language, or other disabilities and conditions that prevent them from reading printed materials.
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2: Welcome. This is Wired, and I'm your reader, Sam Cantrell, with the audio reading service at the Allen County Public Library in Fort Wayne, Indiana. Today, we'll be reading from online selections of Wired, copyright 2026, Condé Nast. And now we'll begin with Bigger in Texas. Data centers are quietly taking over Texas. The pollution could be catastrophic. A regulatory loophole has let in thousands of new fossil fuel-burning power sources across the state. The AI business is booming, but residents feel blindsided. By Evan Simon, posted 7/9/26 at 7 a.m. Well, Maria Garcia didn't realize life on her small ranch in Abilene, Texas, was about to change until clouds of dust, kicked up by a mysterious project next door, began to engulf her home. The Air Force veteran says she found out about OpenAI's plans to build its flagship Stargate data center directly beside her property only after construction began in the summer of 2024. Today, the site's natural gas-powered electrical plant sits roughly 500 yards from her house, the exhaust stacks clearly visible from her kitchen window. "We weren't given any time to understand what this impact was going to be on us," the mother of two says through tears. "We're trapped here." OpenAI did not respond to multiple requests for comment. A spokesperson for Stargate's developer, Crusoe, says that the data center has contributed meaningfully to the economic development of Abilene, and its investments are funding new fire trucks, school expansions, and road improvements across the city. As President Trump seeks to fast-track AI development across the country, he has found a willing ally in Texas Governor Greg Abbott, who has previously referred to the industry as the state's gold rush. Though his enthusiasm has recently dampened in the face of widespread opposition. With some 300 data centers already in operation and 200 more in development, Texas could surpass Virginia as the nation's leading data center market by 2030. Amidst the frenzy to capitalize on the AI boom, a regulatory loophole has allowed dozens of data centers like Stargate to quietly construct massive power sources that emit harmful pollutants with little or no public notice, a floodlight investigation has found. Typically, before you can build a major source of new emissions, you have to get a major air permit, which includes extensive environmental reviews and engagement with the local community. But in Texas, regulators have allowed some data centers like Stargate to avoid that process by first obtaining so-called minor air permits, the kind more commonly associated with dry cleaners and auto body shops and rubber stamped with minimum review. "Those lower-level permits get granted very quickly and often without the public knowing," says Catherine Guerrera, who spent nearly 4 years at the Texas Commission on Environmental Quality, TCEQ, before joining the watchdog group Public Citizen. "That feels pretty intentional." These minor permits, as well as the non-disclosure agreements many developers require in their dealings with local governments and residents, are how communities like Garcia's are left stunned when exhaust stacks pop up in their backyards. Stargate was first announced in January 2025 as part of a $500 billion joint venture between OpenAI, SoftBank, and Oracle to construct hyperscale AI data centers across the country. Construction was already well underway in Abilene. The 1,100-acre campus, along with its 360-megawatt on-site gas plant, were among the first hyperscale AI data centers to break ground in Texas. A wave of similar proposals has since made the state ground zero for the AI-driven build-out of fossil fuel power plants across the U.S. Lured by prolific gas reserves and an industry-friendly government, AI companies have flocked to Texas seeking to construct what researchers call a shadow grid of custom-built power plants capable of fueling entire cities. "You haven't seen anything like that since the fracking boom," says Jerry Martos, a researcher at Global Energy Monitor, a nonprofit that tracks energy infrastructures worldwide. Martos found that Texas has put more than 80 gigawatts of new gas plants into its construction pipeline, making it second only to China. Roughly half that capacity is reserved for data centers. Martos describes the trend as enormous and says it risks locking in fossil fuel for the foreseeable future. Including Stargate's Abilene campus, at least 15 gas plants tied to data centers are planned for Texas, according to research by industry analytics firm CleanView released last month. Permits reviewed by Floodlight show that 9 of them combined could admit more than 130 million tons of greenhouse gases every year. That's equivalent to the annual emissions of 35 coal-fired plants, according to the Environmental Protection Agency calculator. While actually emissions are usually lower than estimates, the impact on the climate could still be enormous. If completed, these 9 plants have the potential to emit more annual greenhouse gases than most countries do, even if emissions end up being half of what's permitted. Despite ultimately seeking to build a gas plant that could power every home in Abilene more than 20 times over, Stargate's developers started out much smaller on paper. In 2024, they secured permission to operate on-site power sources through minor permits known as permits by rule and standard permits. Widely understood to be used by low-level polluters across the country, these permits don't require environmental studies, public notice, or public comment periods. Bruce Buckheit, a former EPA Air Enforcement Chief who served under multiple Republican administrations, says state agencies typically use the permit-by-rule process for small things that happen a lot, like gas stations or dry cleaners, so they don't have to waste their time reinventing the wheel for common stuff. But Stargate isn't common stuff, he says. Under the minor permits, Stargate's fleet of 10 turbines and 62 backup diesel generators are currently allowed to emit more than 1.6 million tons of greenhouse gases and 1,000 tons of combined harmful air pollutants every year. Despite being permitted for continuous use, Stargate's developer Crusoe tells Floodlight that the turbines will only be used for backup power. Normally, that permit by rule was conceived of and implemented in a case where an operator wanted a backup generator or 3 backup generators. When you get to 62, you start thinking, well, wait a minute, maybe the scale is wrong here, Buckheit says. Stargate is far from alone. Since 2024, at least 38 data centers across Texas have received minor permits to operate on-site power stations, according to a Floodlight analysis. As a result, Texas regulators quietly sanctioned the use of more than 2,100 backup diesel generators across the state. The Texas Commission on Environmental Quality did not answer specific questions relating to Floodlight's findings. Instead, a representative wrote that TCEQ only issues air permits that comply with applicable state and federal air permitting rules and regulations, including applicable public participation requirements. While intended for emergency power, the generators are also routinely operated for testing and maintenance, according to their permits. Taken together, the thousands of new generators identified by Floodlight are permitted to emit nearly 2,500 tons of nitrogen oxides into Texas communities every year, more than triple the state's newest coal-fired power plant. Nitrogen oxides are highly toxic gases associated with severe respiratory illness and even premature death. More than half of the data centers identified by Floodlight provide regulators with annual nitrogen oxide emissions estimates that were just shy of thresholds that would require public input and more detailed environmental reviews. For example, outside of San Antonio, a Vantage data center received permission to emit 99.8 tons per year of the gas, barely below the area's 100 ton per year threshold. In several cases, data centers secured these permits before seeking massive expansions later on, deploying a small first, big later strategy that watchdogs say limits public input and creates unstoppable momentum for their projects. The year after receiving minor airpin permits for its 10 turbines and 62 generators, Stargate's developers fired their first major air permit for 41 more turbines and 18 more generators. If approved, the expansion would make Stargate one of the largest fossil fuel plants in the state, capable of powering more than 1 million homes and emitting more annual greenhouse gases than nearly 2 million cars. I sincerely doubt the company made some last-minute decision to suddenly expand, says James Doty, who spent nearly 30 years monitoring air quality at the Texas Commission on Environmental Quality. Stargate's developers circulated promotional materials in May 2025, saying they had contracts to secure 1.2 gigawatts of power by the end of the year. To get a major permit for the Abilene campus, Stargate developers will need to equip the additional turbines with the most effective emissions reduction technology available, and the project will need to undergo extensive environmental reviews and public comment periods. But nearly 2 years after construction began on the project, it may be too late for local residences to do anything. By the time public participation is an option for community members, that facility has already been built and there's no opportunity for the public to give meaningful input to the TCEQ about whether or not they even want that facility in their neighborhood, Guerrero says. Former EPA enforcement chief Buckheit says Stargate's staggered permitting approach in Abilene could violate EPA aggregation policies, which are intended to evaluate the whole project. The agency's own handbooks refer to minor permits that precede major ones as sham permits. You can't come in with a permit application for two turbines and then 3 months later come in with a permit application for two more, Buckheit says. All of this should have been rolled into one permit, he adds. Guerrero and Doty, both former TCEQ staffers, agree that their old agency should have required Stargate to obtain major permits to begin with. If a data center gets its operating permit, it's too late, Doty says. The only chance to stop something like this is to do it at the very, very, very beginning of the process, before the permit is issued, through the public participation process. The former regulators recommend that concerned residents pay close attention to notices from state environmental agencies to spot upcoming projects and request contested case hearings when possible. Few of those avenues remain viable for Abilene residents. Guerrero believes it's a foregone conclusion that the expansion request will be granted. Even if Stargate secures the appropriate permits, both former TCEQ staffers doubt the agency is properly equipped to enforce them. The data center industry is expanding at a rate that is beyond the capability of the TCEQ to sufficiently regulate, Guerrero says, adding that the agency's enforcement backlog consists of more than 1,400 unresolved cases. This past year, they were able to resolve 39 of those 1,400 cases. At that rate, it's going to take them 35 years to resolve all of them, she says. Every single permit that this agency issues, in my opinion, is one more than they can effectively regulate, adds Guerrero, who worked for TCEQ until 2016. An agency spokesperson disputed Guerrero's claims, writing that industry growth has not compromised TCEQ's commitment to fulfill its mission of protecting public health and the environment. The representative wrote that TCEQ had conducted more than 100,000 investigations in 2015, One case can have multiple investigations, and claim that the low number of enforcement actions taken by the regulators reflects high overall compliance rates rather than a lack of enforcement activity. Guerrera says that TCEQ is full of folks who are very interested in protecting the environment, but the leadership team, many of whom were appointed by Abbott, has made the agency notoriously lax on enforcement. The policies may be drawing investments for the state, but those gains aren't being felt by some fence line residents in Abilene. Garcia and her husband spent more than a year looking for their piece of heaven in the country. We took so much time to get it, and my kids absolutely love it, but under these conditions, we no longer have that. In addition to concerns about air pollution, Garcia says the data center has transformed the quality of life on her once quiet country road. Trash regularly lines the fences, and gridlock traffic tied to the building to building the massive facility has at times made it difficult to leave her own driveway. Caruso wrote that the company takes quality of life concerns seriously and is committed to being a responsible neighbor throughout construction and operations. Yet, despite prominently featuring in a Floodlight PBS short documentary on the topic, Garcia says Stargate developers have yet to reach out to her and her family. Garcia says she wasn't made aware of Stargate's recent expansion plans until Floodlight informed her of the pending major air permit applications. Already coping with the presence of 10 gas-powered turbines beside her property, the plan for 41 more came as a gut punch. I can't even begin to understand what kind of impact that's going to have on me and my health in the future. She tried to put the house on the market after learning about what was being built next door, but she says she didn't have a single offer. Realtors suggested she convert it into an Airbnb for Stargate workers, but Garcia says she can't afford to buy another home to live in while keeping the one beside the data center. It feels almost impossible unless Stargate purchase it, because what other homeowner is going to want to deal with what we're dealing with? The dilemma has left her feeling helpless. I don't know what the future looks like. This story is from Floodlight, a nonprofit newsroom that investigates the powers stalling climate action and published in collaboration with Wired. And now, risky business. Madison Square Garden kept a list of gay celebrities. An MSG database tracked and categorized hundreds of celebs, famous Knicks superfans, and even some of Taylor Swift's wedding guests. Labels included LGBTQIA and Do Not Host and Low to High Risk by Loa Sachman and Maddie Varner. Posted 7/9/26 at 6 a.m. Fat Joe is a superfan, both of the New York Knicks and their controversial owner, Jim Dolan. The rapper celebrated with Dolan in Cleveland when the team clinched its first finals appearance in decades. When the Knicks organization came under intense scrutiny over aggressive security measures for Game 3 of the NBA Finals, Fat Joe stuck up for the boss. "Shout out to Mr. Dolan, greatest team owner in the game," he told reporters at the time. "They villainized Mr. Dolan, like almost a Bruce Wayne, like a Batman movie, and this is Gotham City. This man takes care of us." Within Dolan's organization, however, some have a different view of Fat Joe. An internal Madison Square Garden database of VIPs labels Joe a, quote, medium risk, one of roughly 400 celebrities given a risk score. Many of those celebs are courtside fixtures at Knick games: Edie Falco, Mark Ronson, John Turturro, and Tracy Morgan, to name a few. That makes the 400-ish entries unusual. The vast majority of the 39,539 entries in the so-called talent database, which tracks boldface names in business, technology, politics, media, and sports, along with their guests, are not marked with a risk score at all. The database is part of a much larger trove of documents published last month by Shiny Hunters, a criminal hacker collective. 404 Media was the first to report on the hack and the release of the VIP role. But the extent to which Madison Square Garden labeled many of the Knicks' most visible loyal fans with a risk score hasn't been previously revealed, nor has the rationale MSG used to do so. The database doesn't provide an explicit explanation for Fat Joe's medium risk designation, but Wired has previously documented MSG Security keeps close tabs on what it said online about Dolan and Garden's management. Some fans have been targeted by MSG for criticizing the mogul. MSG Security even asked local law enforcement to visit a teenager in Colorado after one tweet. They scared the crap out of us, some 14-year-old kid in Colorado, an MSG Security staffer stated in a message reviewed by Wired. A source with knowledge of the matter tells Wired that Garden Security has performed social media sweeps for prominent people looking for complimentary tickets to games. If you're a celebrity and you're marked with a risk score, even as a low risk, it means you've done something in the publicity world, the social media world, that has caught the attention of the wrong people, the source continues. The talent database, which has entries dating back to December 2020 and includes updates as recent as early June of this year, makes repeated references to SM concerns. Physical security threats, potential harm to people or property, are documented in a separate database, the source says. The source adds that these sorts of databases are common at arenas. Garden Security casts a wide net in its search for anything remotely negative that someone posts online, the source said. It doesn't have to be that serious. You could just be critical of the team or the place itself, the source notes. You could post that you had a hard time getting in and you really didn't like the way you were treated at one of the gates, which is really nothing, right? According to the source, Fat Joe was flagged because of his connection to another legend of New York City rap, Jadakiss, who had been critical of Dolan in the past. It seems like he's always more happier when the team sucks, Jadakiss said in 2020. Jadakiss is designated a medium risk. The other member of his hip-hop trio, The Lox, are also in the database but don't have a risk score. It's a really, really paranoid, terrible system, the source says. The talent database provides a window into how MSG internally views its famous, rich, and powerful visitors, its well-curated celebrity row, and its hordes of high-profile fans. The comedian and longtime Knicks obsessive Adam Pauly is not to be hosted, Garden lingo for getting free tickets, due to previous comments. Pat Pauly has at times been critical of the team's management. Iconic hip-hop producer and DJ Pete Rock, whose Instagram is a nonstop ode to the team, is nevertheless marked Do Not Host in the database. After beloved Knicks enforcer Charles Oakley was forcibly escorted from the Garden, Pete Rock says he called for a boycott of Dolan on Twitter. None of the other owners are as petty as Dolan is, Pete Rock tells Wired in a direct message before addressing his comments to Dolan. You can't stop me from being a Knick fan, but your controlling behavior towards people is very unprofessional. Daisy Jones and the Six actor Will Harrison is flagged because GF wrote NYT article. Harrison isn't public about his romantic life in the way many stars are, and we couldn't find an article that was in any way a match. In the spring of 2024, actress and model Julia Fox appeared courtside in an extremely revealing outfit. By early April, she was barred from getting complimentary tickets. Anna Wintour, Condé Nast's chief content officer and global editorial director of Vogue, always dresses impeccably when attending Knicks games and has no record of disparaging Dolan. She's labeled a medium risk. Some of the concern are ranked on a scale, the source explained. Flag is the lowest, an indication to discuss the VIP with a supervisor. Next is low risk. That's the marking for Falco, Morgan, and Ben Stiller, their fellow Knicks ride or die. After that is medium risk, the actor Lily Allen, her ex David Harbour, and the country singer Morgan Wallen, and high risk, the hip-hop stars Freddie Gibbs, Lil Jon, DaBaby, and A Boogie Wit Da Hoodie. The rapper Lil TJ, who recently was involved in an altercation at the Garden's Hulu Theater, is banned from MSG, according to the database. Five of the publicly identified attendees at Taylor Swift and Travis Kelce's Madison Square Garden wedding were marked as low risk. The musicians Ice Spice, Selena Gomez, and Benson Boone, the TV host Michael Strahan, and the actor Mariska Hargitay. The talent database also tracks some celebrities' race, gender identity, and sexual orientation. 93 entries are marked as LGBTQIA. Why MSG felt the need to label Ricky Martin or Phoebe Bridges or Geese's Emily Green in this way is unclear. I've never met James Dolan. I don't know the higher-up leadership at Madison Square Garden, but, like, there does seem to be a bit of a pattern here, says Evan Greer, director of the digital rights group Fight for the Future, citing Wired's reporting on the Garden minute-by-minute surveillance of a trans woman. They just seem overly interested in queer and trans people at their venue, Greer adds. The talent database also seems to hint at how MSG might use complimentary tickets to boost its political agenda. Listed are 32 political candidates who were supported by MSG PAC, along with hundreds of current and former elected officials. The database also includes a column noting each one's claim to fame. For nearly 60 people, that involves signing a letter or testifying in support of a renewed permit for Madison Square Garden that Dolan was looking to secure in 2023. That list includes union leaders, a lobbyist, the brother of a brain cancer patient who had been helped by a charity that works with MSG, and the owner of Don Pepe Pizza, an eatery in New York's skeevy Amtrak terminal in Penn Station, which sits beneath the Garden. None of them, it should be noted, have any kind of risk score. Also in the Hacker Collective's data dump is a second, far larger database. It contains over 10.5 million entries peppered with people's personal information, which appears to be pulled from the Garden Salesforce's customer management system. Some entries were added as far back as 2021, and others were edited as recently as June 6. In this database, there are 9,782,361 unique emails, 2,820,221 unique phone numbers, and 2,956 entries that include birth dates. One of the reporters on this story is included in the database, as is Zoran Mandami, mayor of New York City. As a member of New York State Assembly last year, he co-sponsored a bill banning places like Madison Square Garden from collecting any biometric data. A class action lawsuit filed against the Garden organization in June claims that this spill of private data was a byproduct of Dolan's growing surveillance state. This scandal underscores why MSG Entertainment should not be collecting and retaining sensitive customer information in the first place, said Surveillance Technology Oversight Project Legal Director Dario Maestro, whose colleague was included in a brief Garden dossier of activists released in the data dump. A representative for the Garden didn't respond to a request for comment to this story, nor did most of the VIPs mentioned. Shiny Hunters, the hacker collective that took credit for the Garden hack, has been active since 2019, often stealing massive collections of customer information from companies and holding them ransom. In a 15-month span, Shiny Hunters posted hacked data from 60 companies, according to federal prosecutors in Washington state. The group has been a target of international law enforcement agencies for nearly as long. In June 2025, French authorities arrested four alleged members. Around the same time, information security experts began warning that hackers were using vishing, short for voice phishing, phone calls with bogus voices to access Salesforce customer databases. By January 2026, those experts were calling the vishing attacks Shiny Hunters branded and warning that the attacks were aimed at corporate sign-on services like Microsoft Intra with the goal of burrowing inside those Salesforce systems. Google Threat Intelligence publicly recommended that companies using Salesforce and Intra temporarily disable or heavily restrict access to self-service password reset portals, among other measures. Salesforce issued its own warning in March after Shiny Hunters said it hit companies like Panera, Grubhub, and Wynn Resorts, releasing millions of customers' records online. The FBI issued an alert in May calling Shiny Hunters a cyber criminal group specializing in large-scale data breaches and extortion, one that targets major companies across tech, finance, and retail, often stealing millions of customer records at once. Shiny Hunters' continued success against enterprise targets tells us that organizations are still granting far more access than any individual role requires, one IT security expert, Chris Radowski, told the industry trade outlet Security Boulevard in early June. The MSG break-in was a separate incident from the earlier intrusions, a Microsoft spokesperson tells Wired, but it's clear that there were repeated warnings about this network of hackers trying to get access to these particular sets of data. Shiny Hunters announced the Garden hack on June 16th. A member of the Shiny Hunters Collective told 404 Media that they used employee vishing on their Microsoft Intra to reset a password that would then grant them access to MSG's networks. The hack included sensitive tax documents from a junior employee in a folder marked personal. The hackers also appear to have broken into the Garden's Salesforce system and extracted the millions of records included in the leak. Then they demanded a ransom, warning that they would dump the files online. Final warning, pay or leak, the collective posted.

0: This service is intended solely for individuals who cannot read conventional print due to a disability. Ineligible listeners risk infringing on copyright laws, and KPBS Radio Reading Service is not responsible for any violations that may occur. Our service may not be redistributed without our written consent. If you agree to these conditions, please continue listening.
1: Blacklist. Shiny hunters believed MSG would be motivated to protect the information. Yes, we thought they would pay for that reason, but they surprisingly did not, the member told 404 Media. The group released 45 gigabytes worth of data. The company held on to a mountain of data it never needed, and shiny hunters walked off with it, Maestro said in a statement. A company that cannot secure a customer list has no business scanning our faces. A third database, marked Cases, reveals even more private information, including about high-ranking local officials. The database contains a request for a full threat management check on Jessica Tisch and provides her personal phone number, her email, and her home address at the time. Tisch was appointed commissioner of the New York Police Department 3 months later and remains in that position. Dolan publicly complained about Tisch's security measures during the Knicks' historic NBA Finals run, and the mogul appeared to snub Mamandi on the steps of City Hall after the mayor gave an impassioned speech comparing the team's never-say-die spirit to New York's. Nevertheless, the oft-criticized Dolan received a rare rush of goodwill following both the championship and the release of a video 10 weeks earlier showing him giving a surprise potent pep talk to the team. A boogie with the hoodie partied with the team after the Knicks won, despite his high-risk designation from MSG. During the celebratory parade up Broadway with over 2 million people cramming downtown Manhattan, Fat Joe performed along with Jadakiss and a who's who of New York rappers. Maybe they won't be considered quite so risky next year when the Knicks return to MSG. And now, Bone Collectors. Sotheby's Big T-Rex auction raises concerns hype and wealth are upending science. Private buyers are increasingly outbidding museums for fossils. That's making it difficult or even impossible for researchers to improve our understanding of the past. By Katie Wong, posted 7/14/26 at 5 a.m. Forget the sale of the century. The auction house Sotheby's is gearing up for is the sale of the epic. On June 14th, they will open live bidding on assorted fossils, but the piece de resistance is Lot 20, a rare 67-million-year-old Tyrannosaurus rex skeleton. The specimen, dubbed Gus, is billed as one of the largest, most complete T-Rexes ever found. Gus is expected to fetch more than $30 million and will go to the highest bidder, whether public museum or private collector. The latter have played an increasingly prominent role in buying fossils, with auction houses, according to paleontologists, contributing to the trend by building hype. When private collectors swoop in and buy fossils at auction as luxury assets, those pieces of history are effectively lost to science. By nearly all accounts, Gus is a big deal. In its description, Sotheby's boasts that the specimen, which was discovered on a ranch in South Dakota, comprises an incredible 183 fossil bone elements, making it approximately 61% complete by bone count. The fossil remains have been mounted in a custom steel armature along with replicas of the missing bones. The result is a reconstructed skeleton posed as if in hot pursuit, its mouth full of dagger teeth ready to tear into prey. It does seem to be a spectacular specimen, says Thomas Holtz, a tyrannosaur specialist at the University of Maryland. The completeness of the skeleton and the high quality of the bones make Gus scientifically significant, he says. Gus is the latest major dinosaur fossil to go up for sale at auction in the U.S. That trend began in earnest in 1997 when Sotheby's auctioned Sue, the most

most complete T-Rex on record. That specimen sold for roughly $8.4 million, the most money ever paid for a fossil at auction at the time. Before Sue was sold, there were no laws about who owned fossils. There was no value truly ascribed to them, says Cassandra Hatton, vice chairman and head of the Science and Natural History Department at Sotheby's. In many other countries, the state owns the fossils, but court cases around Sue clarify that in the U.S., whoever owns the land also owns whatever fossils are on it, Hatton explains. The market has been booming ever since. But whereas Sue went to a scientific institution, the Field Museum in Chicago, in recent years, ultra-rich individuals have been snapping up dinosaur fossils at auctions for their private collections, prompting paleontologists to be concerned about the fate of rare specimens. Tech entrepreneur David O'Dowd owns a T-Rex called Samson, and he's not the only private collector who owns a tyrant lizard king. A study published in 2025 found that there are more fossils of T-Rex in private collections than there are in public trusts. It's not just T-Rex that's ending up in personal coffers. In 2024, Sotheby's sold a stegosaurus named Apex to hedge fund billionaire Ken Griffin for the record-setting sum of $44.6 million. And last year, the auction house sold the only known juvenile Centosaurus in the world to an anonymous buyer for $30.5 million. These examples highlight another trend. As prices soar, museums simply cannot compete at auction. Auction houses say the sales help science by rescuing fossils from the erosion that occurs when they are exposed to the elements, and by helping to get them expertly excavated, prepared, and assessed. If a fossil is not excavated, it's lost to everyone, Hatton says. Paleontologists counter that the incentive to sell specimens to the highest bidder and appeal to high net worth collectors actively undermines science every step of the way. That begins at excavation, with commercial outfits that take the fossils out of the ground but fail to exhaustively document the geological context in which the fossil was found, which is essential for understanding the age of the organism, how it died, and the ecosystem it inhabited. Mounting the bones for artistic display makes them impossible to study using modern techniques such as computed tomographic imaging, which can reveal hidden features of fossils non-invasively. Paleontologists also argue that the auction firms play it fast and loose with science to market the fossils in a way that make them more appealing to untrained buyers. In the case of Gus, Sotheby's describes holes in the jaw and elsewhere on the specimen as tyrannosauroid bite marks, signs that Gus might have battled with or been scavenged by his own kind. The description does not offer any evidence to support this interpretation of the holes, nor does it mention alternative explanations for such damage. It's a dramatic story, but it's probably wrong, according to Stuart Sumida, a paleontologist at California State University, San Bernardino. Puncture marks are irregularly shaped and have splintered fractures around the edges. The holes on Gus's bones, in contrast, are perfectly round and smooth-edged. Holes like these are common on tyrannosaur bones and have been previously hypothesized to be the result of infections. It's much sexier to say they're puncture wounds, but this isn't how puncture wounds look, Sumida says, of the hole in Gus's jaw. T-Rex probably just really had bad breath. When asked by Wired about the origin of the bite marks claim, Hatton replied, "The bite marks are very clear, and not all straight punctures, but lateral bites where you can clearly see the shape of the tooth. You can also tell from the edges of the hole whether the break is clean or if the hole is gradual, which would be more likely the result of a parasitic or other infection that gradually and evenly eats the bone." She did not indicate where this analysis came from. But the central issue with auctioning fossils, researchers contend, is that when specimens end up in private hands, they become unavailable for scientific study.
Even if a private collector loans a fossil out for display or study at a museum, as happened last year when the American Museum of Natural History in New York City secured a 4-year loan of Griffin's Stegosaurus, such an arrangement violates a central tenet of paleontology. Scientific reproducibility requires that researchers other than those conducting the original examination have access to those same fossils in perpetuity. That approach allows paleontologists to validate findings, test new hypotheses, and build knowledge of the past. To ensure access, fossils must be held in public repositories on a permanent basis. So vital is this covenant that established scientific journals won't publish a study on a specimen that isn't in the custody of a publicly accessible museum, Sumita explains. Everything scientists have been able to piece together from fossils about prehistory, from the origin of multicellular life to the dawn of humankind, rests on this system. A scientifically important fossil isn't just a static object. It's a permanent source of data that future generations of scientists will study with tools that haven't been invented yet. But only if the fossil remains in the public trust, says Christy Curry Rogers, a paleontologist at Macalester College. Think about all the cool discoveries that have been made in the last 50 years about dinosaur diets, body temperatures, coloration, reproduction, vocalizations, neurobiology. None of these discoveries would have been possible if the fossils had disappeared into private collections. Sales of fossils to private individuals in the U.S. won't stop, Sumita acknowledges. So he and Rogers are taking a different tack to help keep important fossils in science's fold. In their respective roles as president and vice president of the Society of Vertebrate Paleontology, they are working to set up the society to act as a liaison between private collectors and museums. Their goal is to persuade private collectors to donate the fossils they buy to science museums right after the gavel falls, rather than keeping them as trophy acquisitions. When it comes to these public auctions of our shared history, the best outcome is when those with the means to acquire an extraordinary fossil choose to immediately place it in the public trust, where everyone benefits. Private buyers can avoid the PR that comes from opposition to these sales by making their purchases anonymously, which could hinder efforts to persuade them to engage in philanthropy. But the Society of Vertebrate Paleontology is hoping that if you can convince even just a few known individuals to donate their fossils to science, then that in turn will influence others to do the same. The Society is in talks with some collectors and museums through Sumita, declined to share specific details. It doesn't have a plan to approach Gus's buyer, but it might develop one, depending on who purchases the fossil. A specimen of this quality deserves to be in a museum collection so that not merely the current generation but future researchers, to say nothing of museum goers, would be able to study and admire it far into the future, Holt says of Gus. Let us hope that whoever acquires it keeps this in mind. And now our last story today, Knives Out. This German man is on a quest to cut the perfect slice of bread. Armed with high-end knives and digital calipers, German bread cutter has entranced thousands of fans one loaf at a time. By Miles Klee, posted 7/14/26 at 7 a.m. Fine precision German engineering has long been a selling point for exports like machinery and cars. But have you ever considered bringing that kind of exactitude to the breakfast table? Wouldn't your morning toast be improved by a little math? Shouldn't you start your day with elegantly, nay, exquisitely proportioned food? If the answer to any or all these questions is yes, you're bound to vibe with John, a German man better known online as German Breadcutter. Since February, he has amassed more than 100,000 followers across Instagram, TikTok, and YouTube, thanks to a single surprising skill: his ability to slice bread so evenly that you'd swear it wasn't cut by hand. John, who requested that his
that Wired withhold his last name to avoid having coworkers learn of his social media presence, was inspired to launch his channels after one breakfast when a friend cut a particularly magnificent slice of bread and held it up for him to admire. "I was deeply impressed," he recalls. "Since that moment, life hasn't been the same. Every time I cut a loaf of bread now, my ultimate goal is to make the cut as perfect as I possibly can." The challenge is simple and undeviating. Every day, Jan places a loaf of bread on a cutting board, wishes his fans a good bread cutting morning, and says he is going to see how accurate we can slice today. Next, using either a Piklojas or Hoshinino bread knife, German and Japanese brands respectively, he attempts to cleave a slice of totally uniform thickness. Once the slice is separated, he measures it around the edges with a digital caliper tool made by Nup, a manufacturer owned by a Chinese company. His goal is as little deviation as possible between measuring points, which he measures fluctuations in his accuracy with a continuously updated bread sheet. Mundane as this may sound, the reactions are anything but, particularly when John manages to get within a millimeter, sometimes even a fraction of a millimeter, of an objectively flawless slice. The comments on his currently reigning golden slice, which he cut on June 27th for episode 136, achieving a maximum thickness deviation of just 0.08 millimeters, are nothing short of ecstatic. "Best performance in sports history," wrote one fan. "One of the most beautiful things I have ever seen," another declared. "The apex, the climax, he did it. No machine can beat him," reads the top liked comment. John is amazed at the support he's found for his niche hobby. "I am completely overwhelmed by the community," he tells Wired. "Maybe the viewers feel exactly the same way I did back when my friend cut that slice," he reflects. "And I hope that many of my viewers are now inspired to get intensely into bread-cutting sport themselves." To that end, John offers links to buy some same specialty tools he relies on. He makes sure to select pieces that were available worldwide, and while he doesn't currently have promotional deals with those brands, it hardly feels out of the question. He is a superstar, after all. John's day job has nothing to do with the food business, he says, nor has he ever baked his own bread. "We have so much incredibly good bakeries here in Germany, I don't think I'll run out of different kinds of bread to try anytime soon," he says, though he adds that he's always looking for unique loaves. John slices his way through an entire loaf before moving to a new one, with fans regarding each subsequent loaf as another season of his show. So far, John's favorite bread has been Frankenlob, the traditional round German sourdough loaf that yielded his recent golden slice. His least favorite, he says, despite a good performance, was a square block-shaped loaf of whole grain bread. That's because, perfectionist as he is, he doesn't believe in shortcuts. "Even though we performed really well toward the end, I personally don't find the result on a square loaf as impressive as cutting a real, traditionally shaped loaf of bread," John explains. Like any professional athlete, John has his off days. In these moments, his viewers are quick to encourage him not to lose faith. Commenting on a less-than-stellar slice in May, one fan wrote, "Reflect on the mistake for 5 minutes and then move on. Tomorrow will be better." Another quipped that while the slice made for a tough watch, he could probably still eat it. John was noted on one of his videos that the end of a loaf presents special difficulties in gripping and stabilization. "My personal Achilles heel," he wrote. The last time he struggled with one of these sections, a fan wrote, "You attempt the cuts others would consider end pieces. You remain an inspiration of skill, art, and accountability." These moments become little lessons in tenacity, as well as the zen of humble yet impossible endeavors.
the actually perfect slice of bread may be forever out of reach. Striving toward this ideal, however, Jan offers us a riveting example of the indomitable human spirit, and the stumbles make the successes all the more emotional. As a commenter summed up in their reply to one of Jan's best slices, "I'm on life support in the hospital. After watching this, I think I can say this is my time to go. Thank you for these precious final moments you gave me." What's more, Jan never loses sight of what's really important, the delicious versatility of bread itself. A slightly lopsided slice still makes a fine snack. "It's really important to me to mention that every single slice is eaten," John says. "Sometimes plain, sometimes with butter, sometimes with butter and jam, or with cheese. Nothing goes to waste." Well, that's all the time we have for today. This has been Sam Cantrell with Wired, and I hope you've enjoyed today's reading from the audio reading service at the Allen County Public Library.

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AfterSight is a nonprofit, and your support keeps these programs on the air and expands access for people who are blind, have low vision, or need other access to print. Be the reason someone discovers AfterSight this week.

everybody, and welcome to Blind Level Tech. I am your host, Evan Starnes, and especially as of late, the weather is not something I typically usually like to bring up because, well, you know, we've got plenty of people listening to this podcast outside of Colorado, so it's pretty irrelevant, and, well, it's the weather. You know, I mean, people talk about the weather all the time, so nobody needs to hear about it on a tech podcast. But I'm only bringing this up because, goodness gracious, has it been a roller coaster of hot and cold, especially here, and I've gone from running the heat to running the air conditioning and evaporative cooling. And that's actually why I'm bringing this up, because I, being the geek that I am, do enjoy kind of messing with different technologies for HVAC. And it's something that I've had a personal interest in, but it's something too that I've been maybe thinking about at least touching on a little bit on Blind Level Tech. Saving money while staying comfortable. So if it's a topic that you would like me to, you know, cover, definitely let me know. feedback@aftersight.org. And if you've got any specific questions about this topic, like why might I get a portable swamp cooler as opposed to just running the central air conditioning, definitely drop those questions in with your comments. If I get enough responses, I'll definitely make it. But it's definitely not at all related to today's topic. And to be honest, today's topic is a topic I'd rather not touch on. It actually brings up a very, very good question related to smart appliances. How smart is too smart? And when is it best to maybe go with a more or a less techy, more manual option? And also, how important is it to learn how to use your smart appliances without the app? So the reason for this topic is I was scrolling through Mastodon like I usually do. I came across a post stating that the company Brava, the makers of the infrared countertop smart oven, as of March 6th, has ceased operations and is shutting down. And this is definitely unfortunate news for Brava users. And specifically, they said in a Facebook and LinkedIn post that their cloud services will still remain available for the time being. They didn't give a timeline. So these services could go down at any time. So their recipe service and their app integration still work. However, there will be no new product, recipe, or accessibility updates from here on out. And this is definitely unfortunate news if you have one of these Brava ovens because, you know, once you lose app integration, effectively, unless you have, you know, low vision, using the product may become a lot more challenging, and it may be necessary to use something like Aira or Be My Eyes to navigate through the various screens and, you know, set temperatures and times and the like. Plus, you know, you don't really have the big selling point of having interactive recipes anymore either. And this really brings up the concept of having a touchscreen versus a touch button appliance. And this really just ties to any of the flat panel devices that are out there. I mean, anything from kitchen appliances to air purifiers to washing machines, etc. So in this case, the Brava oven, of course, has a touchscreen. This means that items on the screen, you know, controls, food presets, they might be in the same place when you're on the home screen, but because it's a touchscreen, things can and will move around. Different menus have different layouts and different designs, and it's not necessarily the same as having a device with touch buttons. And I say this because if you feel the front of a device with touch buttons and then the front of a device with a touchscreen, they feel kind of similar for the most part. And some devices that do have touch-sensitive buttons include some Instant Pot models, and those usually have a dial to make adjustments as well as the touch controls.
and certain air fryers, including the Kosari one that I love to, you know, talk about and cover on BLT. The thing with these buttons is they will all always be in the exact same location and have pretty much the exact same function. Therefore, it is technically possible, especially let's just take the Kosari air fryer, for example. If one day the server, their cloud servers went down, then at least I would be able to put bump dots and, you know, figure out how to use some basic functionality of the product, you know, maybe figure out the default settings. Like if I hit this button, what is the default temperature and time setting? What do the different beeps mean? Where's the start button, etc.? You know, at least figure out some of that basic functionality so that if that were to happen, I'm not out an air fryer. I believe it is an important thing to at least try and do if you have any of these smart appliances. Unfortunately, that doesn't really help anybody that owns a Brava oven. And as far as I know from the research I've done, it was really the only device of its kind and really the only oven to use infrared light to cook. So there's nothing really like it. So unfortunately, I can't really offer a solid solution to Brava owners that are totally blind once the cloud integration goes offline, unless you are a bit more technically minded, or in other words, a geek. Let's go way kind of back to the surface here and touch on the concept of an IoT device. And IoT stands for the Internet of Things. And essentially what that is really just anything that connects to the internet or to, you know, via Bluetooth and is able to be controlled remotely and also in some cases able to network with other devices on the same network or smart speaker skills. Any of that technology would be considered IoT. Of course, I say this because obviously the Brava oven has a computer in it. Really, that's what it is. It's a computer. It's able to connect to your Wi-Fi network, and it's able to search for some server somewhere where, you know, whatever Brava server is, and it can send, you know, data such as its temperature, probably the video feed of the internal camera in the oven itself. And of course, you can send commands to the oven. And I mean, these are just commands like set the temperature to this amount, set time, hit start. They're fairly basic commands. And of course, you know, once their servers go down, the Brava oven will still connect to your network, but it won't have anything to connect to. And this is where open sourcing becomes a viable option if the company decides to do it. Let's take Bose, for example. Their SoundTouch line of smart speakers, and these were speakers designed to compete with other products from companies like Sonos, and you could connect to them, you could integrate streaming services like Spotify into them and assign presets on the speaker itself and the remote to things like your favorite playlist, you could group the speakers together, have multi-room audio, and all of that, of course, depended on the cloud, but they've since discontinued that lineup of speakers, but rather than just deprecating the cloud technology, they've open sourced it. And this means that anybody with a little technical know-how can write their own software for the speaker and still kind of give it a life, you know, and still have it online. What they can do with it really is all dependent on their wants and abilities and the hardware limitations of the speaker. But I mean, you could do anything like turn it into a Alexa enabled smart speaker, because Amazon's it's called an API, but Amazon also makes their voice assistant available. So if you want to, you know, integrate it into your own hardware, you can. Or heck, you could even maybe turn it into an interface to talk to Gemini or Claude, or if you've got an open claw setup or something like that, you could turn it into a smart speaker to effectively interface with your generative AI model.
I mean, the possibilities are definitely – they're pretty plentiful. But that is, of course, because Bose did, you know, open source that API and make it possible for people to connect and still use the IoT functionalities of the product. If Brava, you know, were to open source their cloud infrastructure or their API, then it would effectively make it possible for anybody, you know, if they wanted to maybe even build an app for mobile, for iOS or Android, that allows you to connect and control the oven and therefore restores the functionality that makes this product accessible. Or you can maybe even find ways to automate the oven or control it with a computer. But either way, you know, it opens up that vast realm of possibilities. I'm sure somebody, if they knew how to, could also probably reverse engineer the oven and find some way to kind of tap into its configuration and effectively prevent it from connecting to Brava's servers and maybe redirect it to their own. I'm sure that's doable, even if, you know, Brava doesn't open source. But that is really, at least from what I can tell, kind of the only alternative to deprecating a piece of smart technology, or at least the ability to connect the technology to the internet and to other devices. And of course, there is one last thing I have to mention, and that is really the fact that a lot of these devices that are smart have, I don't want to say dumb, but they have non-smart variants, of course. And often these devices might even be a little bit more affordable. A lot of manual air fryers out there that aren't smart. Yes, there are plenty out there that have a digital interface, but there's still a good few that also have just turn dials and switches and stuff like that. And of course, you know, you lose all the fun smarts and the sensors and all the really nice functionality, but at least you're still able to use your air fryer and it doesn't have any software updates, and you won't wake up one day to use your air fryer and find out that you can. With that being said, I feel like I've given this topic the good BLT spin. And at this point, I'd like to know, what are your thoughts? If a product that you own was being deprecated, but still they were open sourcing it, would you keep it? Would you try to maybe find other ways to make it work? Are you considering maybe just getting less smart technology in the future? Like, what are your thoughts on this topic? I always love to hear your questions, comments, and feedback. So always send those to feedback@aftersight.org. Or if you'd like to leave a voicemail, you can do that at 720-712-8856. This has been another episode of Blind Level Tech. I am your host, Evan Starnes, and I'll talk to you all in a future episode.

0: Hey, the show is over, but your involvement with AfterSight doesn't have to end here. 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
1: Hello, and welcome to show number 2629 of Eyes on Success, a weekly program empowering the visually impaired with expert advice, personal stories, and the latest in technology and accessibility. I'm Nancy Goodman-Torpy.
2: And I'm Pete Torpy.
3: I think if I had this dream and I was sighted, this dream would not have become a book.
2: You know, sighted people don't always have the advantage. There are some advantages to being blind sometimes, and this story is an example of a person who made use of some blind skills or the fact that he was blind to do what he did. By the way, we'll be looking for input from our listeners about this topic, and after we give the contact information at the end of the show, we'll have some information on a show we want to put together with help from our listeners. So keep listening till the end.
1: Vivid dreams can spark incredible creativity for any novelist. We'll talk with Aaron Spelker, a blind author who transformed his nighttime vision into a captivating science fiction book. His journey demonstrates how assistive technology, determination, and a little bit of AI can allow creators with vision loss to navigate the publishing world. But first, for our tip of the week. This week's tip comes from Aaron Spelker.
3: So I would say my tip of the week would be, and it popped into my head as we were talking, which is, again, there's nothing from stopping you from just going ahead and, you know, taking that first step to do whatever it is that you're interested in. So again, with my book, I just decided to one day start writing and start doing it. And again, there's low barriers of entry with the technology, and all it really takes is to take that first step and do it. So I had put the book on the back burner for 5 years before I actually started writing it. There's nothing that really stopped me from doing it earlier other than I just didn't take that first step. So take that first step and start progressing towards that goal of whatever, whether it's writing a book or doing whatever it is that you are interested in accomplishing.
2: And you certainly can't take the second, third, fourth, or subsequent steps unless you take that first step.
4: 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Success. 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Success.
2: Today's guest has been with us twice before on Eyes on Success, and today he's going to tell us about a new book he wrote and the mechanics of writing that book as a blind person. So, Aaron, for people who may not remember you, can you reintroduce yourself and tell us a little bit about yourself?
3: Yeah, so my name's Aaron Spelker, and I live in Massachusetts, and I am a blind individual, but that is a new experience for me. So I just became blind about 7 years ago. I got a bacterial infection in both of my eyes that ended up causing me to go blind. So one day I was sighted, and the next day I was blind. So it's been a interesting adventure over the last 7 years, kind of learning to live in a completely different world, from a sighted world to a blind world.
2: And I understand that you were just beginning to lose your sight as you were starting the first book you wrote, which we talked to you about several years ago.
3: My first book, which is called The Bubonic Reorder, I had thought about it when I was sighted, and I had started, you know, doing research and taking notes about it, but it always sat on the back burner because I was working and I was doing a lot of stuff. And, you know, I just kind of fooled around it, you know, every once in a while. And then when I went blind, you know, I kind of was not working and I didn't have really a goal or a purpose, and I was feeling pretty aimless. So it was something that I picked up and said, well, let me do this. This is something I can do for hours a day and, you know, kind of move towards a goal. And it was a very interesting experience because when I picked it up, it was only kind of a few weeks after I had gone blind. So, you know, I didn't know JAWS. I didn't know how to touch type without looking. I didn't know how to surf the internet as a blind person at the very start of writing that book as a blind person. So it was a big challenge. And it took me probably a lot longer than if I tried to write that book now, I would get through it a lot quicker because everything was new and fresh and, you know, overwhelming when I wrote the first book.
2: You know, what's interesting is if you think about trying to learn JAWS and some of these skills as a blind person, and you didn't have a real mission or task in mind, it'd probably be very difficult. But actually, I'm guessing applying those new skills to a task made it somewhat easier to learn.
3: I definitely agree with that. I mean, anything is, you know, if you learn something, but then you never use it, you're going to forget how to do it. And again, as I said, I was really spending, you know, 6 hours a day, you know, either writing or trying to search on the internet. And I had to learn how to do JAWS, and I had to learn how to type without looking. And there really wasn't any other option, and there was no way to cheat, and there was no one around. You know, my wife was at work and my kids were at school, so there was no one to ask for help. It was just on me to kind of figure it out. So I think it really, over that time of writing the book, I think it really sped up my technology skills. I mean, today I'm actually an accessibility trainer for other people who are blind and visually impaired on things like the computer and teaching them, you know, the internet and Word and Excel and Outlook and, you know, all of those things. And I do, you know, the iPhone and iPad and Android phones and things like that. So I don't know if I would be a technology trainer today, or at least this quickly, if I didn't have, you know, that intensive, just doing it every day, 6 hours a day, just go, go, go and try to figure it out.
1: Well, and probably being somebody who made the transition and had to learn all of these skills differently recently, probably, I would guess, makes you a better trainer.
3: It is all fresh. And, you know, I can really connect with a lot of people who are going through vision loss because, you know, it is relatively fresh and new to me. And the other thing is when I sit with somebody who was sighted at one time and did something when they were sighted, it's easy for me to say, remember when you were sighted and it looked like this?
1: Right.
3: We have that common language because I was sighted once and I saw it once at the same time. So it's easier in some ways to explain things to people who were once sighted for me, just because we have a very easy common language to kind of have that dialogue with.
2: So before we talk about the process of writing the book as a blind person, tell us the name of your second and most recent book and what it's about.
3: This is a sci-fi noir. It's called Eclipse Meridian. And basically the story is that you have these two worlds, Varga and Aurelia. And Varga is kind of like the manufacturing, mining, you know, blue-collar exploited worker who are just trying to get through one more day. While Aurelia is the planet that is the clean, pristine, perfect society of rich elites. And what happens at the beginning of the book is a dead body is found on the transit authority property on Aurelia. And the transit authority allows for transportation between these two planets. And therefore, that's under the joint jurisdiction of the two planets. And the book from there does a lot of comparing and contrasting of those two planets and those societies through the two investigators. The Vargan investigator, whose name is Rail Narrow, is kind of suspicious, doesn't trust authorities, willing to break the rules to get to the truth, thinks everybody, has an angle. And his partner from Aurelia is, you know, kind of like the perfect Aurelian citizen who believes in rules and regulations and policies and procedures and believes what the superiors tell him and, you know, never will break a rule. And so these two investigators are trying to solve this crime from, you know, completely different perspectives and societies. And history. And as they uncover some uncomfortable truths, there are powerful forces that do not want them to figure out what is happening here and what the true story is this. So it's kind of a race between, can they solve this crime in time before the evidence and the powerful forces bury the truth?
2: So as a blind person, you must have an interesting way of visualizing the world when you're making these new environments. Talk a little bit about that.
3: Yeah. So what's interesting for me, at least with both books, they both came out of dreams that I had. I had on both books had very vivid, like movie style dreams that laid out pretty much the entire plot, you know, probably on each of them about 80% of the plot and the scenes was just from this dream I had. And I woke up and I just wrote down what I dreamed. And, you know, that ultimately turned into both the first book and then the second book. What's interesting, again, is I see the images of what I want to write as kind of a picture in my mind. And I don't know if that's different for someone who's, you know, sighted versus blind, but I can picture the colors, I can picture the scenes, I can picture exactly how I want it to look. And then, you know, the hard part is just trying to get words to get that scene down on paper to come out anything like what I kind of pictured in my mind when I dreamt each of the stories.
2: You know, I would guess some of that depends on when you went blind in your life.
3: Yeah, I mean, I'm thankful that I had, you know, the years that I had as a sighted person, because it does make things easier to visualize how things are supposed to be. And, you know, it also, again, when me and my wife are talking, she can point to things. You remember when we were here and you saw that building, you know, it looks like that, you know, so we have something that makes it easier for her to explain to me, you know, what something looks like or what some person looks like.
2: Yeah, my experience is fairly similar. I had a reasonable amount of vision for most of my life, but I don't have any vision now. But my brain sort of fills in pictures. I mean, I could swear I could see people as they move around, raising their hands and stuff. And of course, I can't. But the brain just fills in a lot of that stuff if you have some of that historical memory to rely on. Amazing what the brain can do.
3: Yeah, I mean, that visualization sometimes gets me in trouble because I'll be, you know, in my living room, visualizing where the ottoman is and someone's moved it. And I just plow right into, you know, the ottoman because I'm not being careful, because the ottoman should be to my left. You know, it shouldn't be straight in front of me. So my mind has pictured it. So I've lived in my town for about 25 years and 20 of that as a sighted person, or about 20 of it as a sighted person. So when I walk around my town, I visualize every building. You know, as I'm walking around, I don't think of myself as blind because I can picture what the town hall looks like and the Dunkin' Donuts and the town green with the gazebo. I can picture it all as I'm walking around. That's also very different when I go to some town I've never been before. I explain to people, particularly those who had sight and seen the movie, it's like the Matrix when Neo goes into the Matrix at first and it's just all white. There is no context to anything. You don't know what anything looks like. So it's hard to paint a picture of it when you have no context of what it looks like. I spend most of my time in my hometown walking around. And so I have these feelings like that I'm not very blind. And then I go somewhere that I have never been before. And it's a stark contrast. You know, it really goes, oh, yeah, I am blind. I kind of forgot.
1: Back to the book. You said these images came to you in a dream. And now you're discussing the difference in how a blind person versus a sighted person maybe would describe an environment. Do you feel like you're describing them from the perspective of a blind person? Because you kind of saw them in your dream. And I know a lot of blind people who have had sight are still dreaming with images that would appear in the dream, even though in the world, they wouldn't be able to see them.
3: Yeah, I mean, I think I'm explaining it or trying to get down on paper, you know, an actual visual image that I see that is very realistic to what things really look like. And again, because I have that context of prior vision to know what the house looks like or what a spaceship might look like, because I've seen other movies with spaceships in it, you know what I mean? So I have a sense of what that should look like. So that explanation is really coming from a point of a sighted context.
1: Presumably, your original dream was just a few minutes long before you embellished upon it to create an entire book. Now you're doing that from the vantage point of a blind person?
3: Well, I don't know if other people have this. I have dreams. Like when I have a dream, it doesn't feel like a few minutes. It feels like literally I just watched a 2-hour movie. I mean, there's sometimes I wake up and I feel exhausted. Like I just did mental gymnastics because it was whatever I just dreamed about was so intense. And some of them are just, you know, kind of not interesting in any sort of way. These two, you know, happen to be, I thought, you know, interesting and compelling, and maybe other people would be interested in hearing about them. So that's why I took, you know, the time and effort to try to write them down.
2: I understand that you got into the habit of recording your dreams.
3: It was funny on this one. I dreamed it and I woke up. I remembered that I woke up and that I dictated into my phone what the dream was about. And then I went back to sleep and it was kind of like a week later that I was like, oh yeah, I had that dream and I know I dictated into my notes. So let me go look at what the notes were. And the notes were really detailed. It was like 2.5, you know, 3 paragraphs of stuff about that story. I'm like, I don't remember dictating all of this.
2: Wow.
1: Huh.
3: you know, it was really detailed. I remembered more of the dream than I remembered actually dictating down the dream.
2: But that was a good idea for you to record your dream, because I think a lot of these dreams happen when you're kind of almost about to wake up or so. And, you know, your mind's a little bit foggy, but if you can record it right away, you can get it down before your brain sort of erases it for you.
3: Right. If I had that dream, the Eclipse Meridian dream back when I was sighted, I probably would have tried to type it out.
2: Yeah, it would have taken too long.
3: It would have taken too long. Exactly.
2: And it's not a typewriter by the side of your bed.
3: Right. But because I'm blind and I do everything by voice command, I just said, hey, Siri, record this note. And then I just, you know, dictated it all.
2: Yeah.
3: I don't think I would have done that.
2: Right. Right.
3: But, you know, if I had that dream as a sighted person. So that's another interesting thing around, I think if I had this dream and I was sighted, this dream would not have become a book because I would not have jotted it down in time or to the depth that I could have dictated. And I was only dictating because that is a thing I now do and is part of my life as a blind person. So it's such a different approach to things. You know, I didn't really think about that until just now. But, you know, that is, you know, how this technology is playing a role into just how things get done in my life or how it impacts my life.
1: Fascinating. What an insight.
2: Now you've written two books, one when you were recently blinded and one after you've had some experience with the tools of being blind. What was the difference in your experience writing both books?
3: With those two books, the experience of writing them was very different as a sighted person, a newly blind person versus today. Just even the technology back when I first wrote the first book, The Bubonic Reorder, first off, I didn't really know any technology as we discussed. So I was learning everything new. And there wasn't the same technology that we have now. So if I needed to figure out, you know, in that book, how diseases transmit or how you contain a pandemic, which is kind of what that book's about, you know, I had to do a lot of Google searching and reading white papers and doing a lot of things. Well, in today's day and age, there's technology where I can just ask ChatGPT, I'm trying to get the answer to this question, and you know, it'll tell me the answer. So the research kind of was a lot quicker because the technology was a lot quicker. And then some of the technology too, again, with that AI stuff, you know, I kind of, at the end of writing this book, I fed it into ChatGPT and I said, tell me, you know, do I overuse words? How's my punctuation? Do I change tenses? It kind of did like that first pass editing for me and kind of pointed out some things of like, oh, you know, you kind of say the same thing in chapter two that you say in chapter seven. It's kind of redundant and might bore people. It kind of pointed some of that out to me, which I thought was, you know, interesting and fascinating that this technology in just 7 years has advanced to be able to give kind of an analytical opinion of, you know, your writing and give you kind of suggestions of, you know, you change tense between paragraph three and paragraph four, and, you know, you the rest of your novel's in the same tense as chapter three. So, you know, fix chapter four accordingly. I thought that was really interesting on the technology between the two books and as an author trying to use the technology to write the two books.
1: So were you tempted to ask one of these AI engines to rewrite your book?
3: You know, as anybody who's read anything that is from AI, it kind of is a little soulless in a way. And that's not the fun of writing the book. I mean, the fun of writing the book is writing the book. So I

0: This service is intended solely for individuals who cannot read conventional print due to a disability. Ineligible listeners risk infringing on copyright laws, and KPBS Radio Reading Service is not responsible for any violations that may occur. Our service may not be redistributed without our written consent. If you agree to these conditions, please continue listening.
1: And I think I just mentally started avoiding using contractions because it sounded so odd. But when somebody who's really reading a book, you know, it sounds weird to not have something in contractions. So you kind of, you know, want to, you know, learn the right way to write something. So one of the things I used at technology here was around that. I said, you know, where did I kind of should have used a contraction where I didn't, you know, and had to kind of point that out to me to help me clean things up to sound a little bit more natural sounding than what I might have written down from a more formal standpoint, which is my more natural writing because of the technical writing I used to do as a career.
2: So it sounds like you used AI primarily as an editor to help clean up what you had written yourself.
1: Yes, as a, you know, what they call line item editing. And then I did use it for some research. So like I said, I have these two planets that orbit around each other. And, you know, when I first asked ChatGPT, it's like, is that a thing? Is that actually, you know, a possible in the world? And yes, it is. You can have two planets that orbit each other. And then I said, well, how is two planets that orbit each other different than a planet and a satellite, like the Earth and the Moon? Like, what actually makes that different? And, you know, it explained to me that in the Earth and the Moon, the gravitational center of the Earth and the Moon is actually within the Earth. That's where the gravitational center is. On two planets, the gravitational center lies between those two planets, you know, in space. And that's what makes it a planet orbiting another planet versus a planet and a satellite. And I got that answer in 2 seconds by asking AI, as opposed to probably a day's worth of researching and reading and trying to figure it out, which is what I would have done back when I was originally writing the book before AI was such an easy thing to, you know, get answers to questions. So, you know, research on this book was a lot quicker.
3: You could have just asked your friendly neighborhood physicist.
1: Right.
2: If you had one.
1: Right, exactly.
2: So you talked about using JAWS and AI as part of your writing tools. Are there any other tools that you found very useful?
1: So I wrote everything in Word, which I like as my writing tool. You know, obviously did a lot of internet searching as well as doing, you know, AI, you know, questions and stuff like that. But, you know, the nice thing about writing is there isn't a lot of technical things you need. You need an imagination and a keyboard or, you know, a piece of paper if you're sighted. And that's all you really need to put a story down. So there's a really kind of a low barrier to entry to getting your ideas onto paper, other than, you know, the time and the effort. That's it.
2: And what about when it comes to publishing the book? What was the process there?
1: Yeah, so I published it through an indie publisher, which is actually, they're called Wicked Infinity Publishing, and they are based here in Massachusetts. And it is a small independent publishing company that is owned by a blind woman, which I thought was kind of nice as well to do, to have this blind author, you know, using a blind publisher and just have kind of a whole experience be, you know, through our community.
2: Do you think that sort of greased the wheels for you? Because it's hard to get things published by actual publishing houses.
1: What I liked about it is, you know, she's blind, so she knows, you know, the struggles as a blind person, and she writes her own novels as well. So she, you know, she kind of knows what to look for. So I found it just a very comfortable experience, and the communication was in a way that was easy for me, not me having to try to translate, you know, a sighted person doing the, you know, the things sighted people do sometimes, like, well, if you look here, you know, right there, that doesn't look good, you know, or it doesn't sound right. It's like, well, where are you? I don't know where you're, you know, circling on the screen because I don't see that. You know, that was kind of more my experience of the first one, where there was kind of a struggle of communication between the person who kind of did the editing on my first book, was a sighted person. There was kind of a barrier of dialogue or communication to really work through with that person. And I really didn't have that experience with this time around. It was very easy to communicate and have a discussion.
2: And was it as simple as sending your completed Word document to them and they worried about the layout and how it was all going to look and all?
1: Yeah, exactly.
2: So the editors on their end cleaned it up, and then I guess they took care of advertising and distribution?
1: Yep. And yeah, Wicked Infinity Publishing. So

0: highly, you know, particularly if you're a blind author, you know, looking for some help, I highly recommend.
1: Do you know any of their contact information offhand?
0: Daisy Russell is the woman's name, but I don't know her, you know, email off the top of my head. I'd have to look it up.
1: Well, Aaron did get back to us with Daisy Russell's contact information, and her publishing company is Wicked Infinity Publishing, LLC, with the web address www.wickedinfinitypublishing.com, and you can reach her by email at info@wickedinfinitypublishing.com. But we will be doing another episode in which we talk with her and we will get into many of her experiences running a publishing company.
2: Where might people be able to find your books?
0: This one, I just kind of narrowly focused it. I put it out on Kindle and I did it as Kindle Unlimited, just kind of, again, make the barrier to entry really low for people. If you have a Kindle Unlimited account, you know, it's free for you to download. If you don't have a Kindle Unlimited account and you have to buy it, I just made it real low cost. So it's $1.99, which is very, you know, cheap, easy entry. So very, very different than what I did kind of the first book, which was a large book available in print, available in ebook, available across all of the different platforms. This one, I just kind of narrowly focused it.
2: Do you have a website?
0: I have a Facebook. So my Facebook is under the Bubonic Reorder, is where kind of all the stuff for my first book. And then I started releasing some stuff on the second book. I kind of put it under there because I kind of built up the audience at that location. So anything, you know, when I do interviews and stuff like that, I just kind of post it all out on Facebook.
1: And what should people look for on Facebook?
0: Yeah, if they look under the Bubonic Reorder, Bubonic, and then space, and then Reorder. That's where they would find kind of my author page that I created.
2: And if people had questions for you about the process or yourself, is there an email that they can use?
0: Yeah, probably the easiest place to reach me is it's my name, which is AARONM for Michael, SPELKER at gmail.com.
2: And of course, you can find all that information in the show notes for episode 2629. And before we say goodbye, we're requesting some input from our listeners. At the beginning of the show, we talked about that there are sometimes advantages to being blind over being sighted in terms of what you can do and certain capabilities you might have. And Aaron certainly gave an example of that. And I'm sure others of us have other examples in terms of being problem solvers and other events in your lives in which being blind was an advantage. So we're looking for input from our listeners. If you want to send us a short 1 to 2 minute MP3 or a link to an MP3 or just a text email of what advantages you might have experienced being blind, we'll put together another show about that. And you can send your input to us via email at the address hosts@eyesonsuccess.net. That's hosts, H-O-S-T-S, at eyesonsuccess.net. And we're looking forward to what your thoughts are. And one more thing, let us know if it's okay to share your name in the show that we finally produce with your input. Thanks.
1: That's it for today's show. After spending this week talking about a science fiction book, next week we'll delve into some real science, but don't worry, not too deeply. We will be talking about the fact that sighted people think blind people are impaired because they can't see what the sighted people see. But relative to all the information that's out there, even fully sighted people can see only a tiny sliver of the signal. And we call that the visible spectrum because that's the only tiny part that's visible. But nobody can see microwaves, x-rays, ultraviolet, etc. And everybody needs to compensate for that inability. It's sort of like your dog can hear a whole lot more than you can. Only we'll be talking about the visual part of that.
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0: 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More programming is just ahead here on the KPBS Radio Reading Service for the blind and print impaired. 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
1: Welcome. You are listening to AfterSight. This recording is intended solely for individuals who are blind or have low vision.
2: Hello. Thank you for joining us for The Rooster. My name is Dawn. This is being recorded on May 21st, 2024. I will be reading articles from the May issue of The Rooster. There is a lot of sensitive content included in The Rooster. The content I am about to read is a direct excerpt from the source material and does not represent my personal views or those of AfterSight. The first article I'm going to read is titled, "The Grim Realities Behind the Wyoming Sheriff's Billboard Trying to Hire Colorado Cops, and It's Exactly as Bad as You're Thinking." The article has a photo of the billboard. It is including four police officers or sheriff's deputies in this case. And the copy says, "Work in Wyoming where breaking the law is still illegal and cops are funded!" Exclamation point. And it also has the web address for the Laramie County Sheriff's Office, lcsowy.org. This was published on May 21st, 2024 by Anton Sawyer. The Laramie, Wyoming Sheriff's Office recently unleashed a cacophony of caca on the city of Denver in the form of a recruitment billboard. Filled with images of officers who are ready to kick ass at a moment's notice, next to a caption reading, "Work in Wyoming where breaking the law is still illegal and cops are funded." This signage is the epitome of everything wrong with dividing the ideology of both what law enforcement is and what it should strive to be. By using subtle conservative-based virtue signaling while conflating the values of a traditional state like Wyoming with a fundamental belief in societal order, it's clear that division is the billboard's purpose. And though it may seem that the intent of the billboard is to further erode trust in law enforcement from anyone who doesn't vote a straight R ticket at the ballot box, I feel there's something more sinister lurking under the surface. I believe the overly Americanized bravado of the billboard helps divert attention away from the fact that a deputy of this department beat the hell out of an 8-year-old, but more on that in a minute. The billboard keeps the thin blue line intact and completely inflexible. When I saw the billboard, my first reaction was a mixture of nostalgia and revulsion. Having spent a few years in Rock Springs, Wyoming as a teenager, both the quote and the image immediately threw me back to that time in the late 1990s. Between the phony-ass machismo that dripped from the officers in the picture to the overwhelming stench of conservatism that came from the billboard's sales pitch, every inch perfectly encapsulated the cowboy state. Unsurprisingly, this is exactly what Laramie County Sheriff Brian Kozak was going for. Quote, "We try to look where officers are not happy with the political environment, and we try to promote our culture here in Wyoming, where it's more of a conservative area," end quote, he stated in a recent interview. And like any good uber conservative, he knows that it's best to destroy any subtlety when it comes to potentially aggregating any talent outside of his own political ideology. He might inadvertently attract someone open-minded if he didn't. Another thing he said during the same interview that stood out was, quote, "One of the things is you get to do your job here in Laramie County, so you get to enforce the laws here. This would mean that it's now perfectly legal for an adult to mercilessly attack an 8-year-old child who is both autistic and has ADHD. The Laramie Sheriff's Department knows its target audience, assholes. My second reaction to seeing the billboard was suspicion. When you've learned as much as I have from covering years of news stories about the levels of overcompensation police are willing to go to in shifting public perception once they've effed up, my spidey senses began tingling. I knew this billboard and its messaging was a smokescreen of some kind, and the lawsuit that began in late 2023 proved me right. The lawsuit complaint alleges that Laramie County Sheriff Deputy Benjamin Jackpot, a school resource officer for Freedom Elementary School in Cheyenne, unnecessarily tackled and pinned an 8-year-old boy on the ground. Deputy Jackpot forcibly wrestled him into a nearby conference room using an arm lock where the assault grew violent, a quote states. It also alleges that, quote, during the deleted portion of the body cam video, Deputy Jackpot repeatedly slammed the boy face down onto the floor of the conference room, causing multiple bleeding facial injuries, end quote. Though the boy reportedly had an individualized education plan at school due to neurodivergent disability and ADHD, the document says the boy was not a threat to himself or anyone else. It also states the boy was not committing and had not committed a crime, had no weapons, and wasn't under arrest. The entire story takes on an even more ghoulish turn when you realize that this event took place in February 2022 and Jackpot has actively been on the force since then. When Kozak, the same mastermind behind the billboard, was asked about this, he noted that Jackpot was cleared following an investigation last year and therefore remains employed with the department. As a side note, I think when it comes to the Laramie billboard and its potential for success in Colorado, the strategy is all wrong. Considering the tens of millions of dollars paid out over lawsuits against Clear Creek County and Aurora officers who violated citizens' rights during this decade, maybe Kozak should try the honest approach. I think putting something like, quote, be a cop in Wyoming where we'll pay you to beat up the most vulnerable, plus our state is hate crime statute free, unquote, could work. It's all about location. Kozak and I just gave you some prime real estate tips. Final summary. If it ain't broke, break it. It's the divisions fostered by this, quote, us real Americans, quote, attitude that has helped a majority of those same Americans to lose trust in law enforcement over the last few years. It needs to stop. Unfortunately, I don't see this change happening too quickly. Though I understand how easy it is to poke holes through the thought processes displayed in the billboard erected by the Laramie County Sheriff's Office when you stop and think about it for more than 2 minutes, it seems that may be too much to ask. Sadly, for most people, 2 minutes is the exact amount of time that seems to be a detriment to their effing health. It's also always easier to blindly follow an image and a series of phrases that already enforce some warped, preconceived notion about what law enforcement is, as opposed to discovering the truth. Thankfully, I believe the cops in Denver could be the group that begins to stand against this divisive thinking. They seem smart enough to take the extra time to see through the hyperbole and have become resistant to that kind of BS. However, on the off chance that an officer or two are idiots and do fall for the conservative narrative that's helping to separate us, then I truly hope they enjoy the 70-mile-per-hour near-daily wind gusts they've earned by moving north. The next article today is titled 10th Mountain Division Announced New Album and a Cervantes Celebration Before Going on Hiatus. Check out our conversation with the band as they prepare to take a step back from touring to focus on their mental health. The article is headed with a photo of 5 male members of the band, and they're standing in the middle of a street, which appears to be in Denver, perhaps, and it looks like they're standing in front of a church. This is published May 8th, 2024, by Mike Ali. Born in the beautiful mountains of Colorado, 10th Mountain Division have been a local favorite for nearly a decade. Like those that came before, 10th Mountain Division pushed the sound found in the mountains into bold, new directions with their exploratory take on Americana. It dips freely in the well of their diverse influences. Classic Southern rock, the progressive bluegrass that was born in their backyard, the adventurous spirit of 60s psychedelic blues, and straight-ahead driving rock and roll. The Colorado Mountains became a breeding ground for a spirited bluegrass jam and folk movement that has since taken the world by storm. Acts like Hot Rise, Left Hand String Band, Leftover Salmon, String Cheese Incident, Yonder Mountain String Band, paved the way for today's music scene. countless bluegrass festivals have popped up all over the state, including the Telluride Bluegrass Festival, Winter Wondergrass, Palisade Bluegrass and Roots, Rail on the River, Rocky Grass, and more. This movement, among others, has since inspired modern bands and acts like Railroad Earth, the infamous Stringbusters, Green Sky Bluegrass, and of course, 10th Mountain Division. Formed in 2013 at the University of Colorado in Boulder and named in honor of the famed military unit, 10th Mountain Division, 10th Mountain Division, the band, is built upon the long friendship of Winston, I'm going to spell his last name, H-E-U-G-A, and MJ, also spelling his last name, O-U-I-M-E-T-T-E, who first met and started playing music together in high school. The two eventually landed at the University of Colorado together and formed 10th Mountain Division as an acoustic trio. Over the next few years, they added drummer Tyler Gwynn and keyboardist Campbell Thomas. Bassist Andrew Cooney replaced the band's original bassist a few years later, solidifying the lineup. Since forming in 2013, the band has released three albums, Cracks in the Sky in 2016, In Good Company in 2018, and Butte La Rose in 2021. During that time, the band has been a touring machine, taking their sound on the road from coast to coast across the U.S., with stops at some of the most prestigious festivals in the country, including the Aiken Bluegrass Festival, Summer Camp, Boogie at the Broadmoor, Yarmany Fest, and Winter Wondergrass. Now in 2024, the band is preparing for the release of their fourth self-titled album on May 11th, produced by Eric Deutsch of The Black Crowes, with contributions from Charlie Rose of Elephant Revival on the pedal steel. The album is a testament to the band's creativity and their boldness in pushing musical boundaries. Oil in the Water is the album's lead single and has just been released on all major streaming platforms. This driving rock song features expansive vocal ranges, bright, cohesive interplay among band members, and hair-raising instrumental moments that exemplify their ability to blend and bend genres. The release comes with a bittersweet announcement, however, as they'll also be taking a planned hiatus from music. The band plans to take a step back from touring to focus on their mental health, navigate the evolving status of the music industry, and wait to play their next card when the ideal opportunity arises. The album release will be accompanied by a celebratory show at Denver's Cervantes Masterpiece Ballroom on the same day. The evening is set not just to showcase their latest work, but to encapsulate the evolution of their sound, melding rock, bluegrass, and Americana, and to honor the band's continuous influence in the music world. This pre-hiatus finale is also part of the band's last six performances throughout Colorado and New Mexico, with their last show taking place at Denver's Levitt Pavilion on July 13th. You can grab tickets to one of their shows online. We had the opportunity to speak with the band ahead of their album release and farewell tour. You can check out our conversation below. Before we get to the conversation, there is a photo of their concert poster for their Saturday, May 11th, 2024 show at Cervantes Masterpiece in Denver, Colorado, along with the bands Magoo and Boot Gun. The image has 10th Mountain Division written at the top. It says album release party. And then the image is of a woman sitting in a chair wrapped in a white towel. There are roses painted behind her, and she has on top of her head what appears to be a video camera, and the image coming out of the video camera is a rainbow. The first question from Rooster, with your fourth album set to release soon, can you give our readers some insight into the creative process behind this record? What themes or experiences inspired the songs on the album? For this record, we decided to be more unprepared than our last couple of records. What I mean by that is we wanted to leave our songs unfinished to a point where we could take a lot of creative liberties while in the studio. Eric, our producer, really emphasized this point. No song shows this more than Oil in the Water. It started out as a more of a bluesy rock song, but it just wasn't lining up how we wanted. So we all set up in the studio, and Eric conducted us like a mad scientist, yelling out parts and arrangements to us on the spot. That energy and feeling of being on your toes really comes through in that song. Taking a hiatus from touring is a significant decision. Can you talk about the reasons behind this choice and how the band plans to utilize this time away from the road? It's not a decision that we take lightly. We love playing live, and being able to play out for the last 8 or so years has truly been a gift. The music business over the last few years has made the touring model harder and harder to sustain at our level. We were faced with the decision to either keep on down the road of more and more shows, which means more time from home, more time in drive-through lines, sleeping on floors and driving through the night, or we could take a step back and catch our breath and wait for the right opportunities to arise. While we're off the road, we'll still be writing songs and working together on the creative front. I know Cooney will be playing gigs on gigs on gigs. Cam will be living in San Diego surfing and working on his tan. MJ will be going back to school. Winston will be following his passion for rafting any chance he gets. I'll most likely be biking somewhere. I'm not sure when we'll all be back on stage, but whenever the right moment presents itself, we'll be ready. And Tyler Gwynn was the person that answered that question from the band. Throughout your career, you've performed at various festivals and venues across the country. Are there any standout moments or performances that have been particularly memorable for you as a band? Two that stand out in my head are Aiken Bluegrass Festival 2018 and Winter Wondergrass 2023. Being a rock band at a predominantly bluegrass festival is like handing out free candy to kids. By the time the second or third day rolls around, people are chomping at the bit to hear drums or electric guitar. They might not even notice it. They might be bluegrass purists, but in our experience, it has always worked out in our favor. In 2018, we had a midday set in the only indoor air-conditioned pavilion at the festival. A few weeks prior, we had handheld fans made with our band name, logo, and set time printed on them. It had proven to be a perfect forethought as it reached 100-degree temperatures on a humid South Carolina afternoon. We'd spent the first day of the festival handing out our fans to festivarians, and to our delight, the fans had created fans. Our set was packed, and Aiken Bluegrass Festival is one of our favorite places to return to after that. In 2023, we were ecstatic to take place in the 10th anniversary of WWG. We had three sets on Saturday and were perfectly sandwiched between Paul Cawthon, Neil Francis, and Leftover Salmon, plus a late-night set supporting the Little Smokies. Once again, in a prime position to rock out at a bluegrass fest, we sprinkled in covers from Carrie Underwood, Chicks, Widespread Panic, featuring an epic 12-plus minute sit-in from Kyle Tuttle, and closed out our second set with song number 2 by Blur. The energy in the tent as the snow fell outside was unmatched, and still, to this day, the band considers it some of our favorite sets. I'd be remiss if I didn't mention our first show in New York City, which was so packed people were hanging from the windowsills, or our first three-night run at the Old Town Pub in Steamboat Springs. We owe a lot to these promoters and the care they put into running their venues. As you reflect on your journey as 10th Mountain Division, what are some of the biggest challenges you've faced, and how have you overcome them? It'd be easy to say overcoming the challenges the music industry faced during COVID. Still, I think the most impressive challenge we've overcome so far is simply the longevity of our career within the music industry. The fact that we are 10 years down the road playing incredible shows and on the verge of releasing our fourth studio album speaks to our dedication to the craft. I think the growing pains of life are really the biggest thing we've gone through as a whole group. The majority of us met when we were 19 or 20. Now we're all in our 30s. Your 20s are wild enough to navigate. There is so much growth and change alone as individuals. Doing that in a five-way dude relationship is a whole other level of wild. We've had moments of pure bliss together, as well as moments where we wonder if the band would survive the weekend. There was a time when we all lived together in Denver, five of us in a cozy four-bedroom. It was during this time we truly mastered the art of giving each other space and distance, albeit not physically in such a small spot. We recognized that while the band was our top priority, it was not worth our relationships as people diminishing. Your upcoming album release show in Denver marks the culmination of a chapter for the band. What emotions are you experiencing as you prepare for this event, and what do you hope fans take away from the experience? Denver is one of the best music cities in the country right now. Cervantes is one of, if not the best venues in Denver. To be able to call that spot our home away from home is something special that we don't take for granted. We, as well as most all bands in our scene and then some, have Evan Marks and Scott Morrell to thank for this. From our first time opening at the Other Side, I think I was supporting Danger Muffin, to headlining the ballroom, it has always been where we gauge our success as a Colorado band. It reminds me of how comedians talk about being accepted to the Comedy Cellar in New York City. If you play here, you've arrived in Denver. I don't think this will be our last time here. I'm not sure when we'll be back. While we'll be celebrating our new album, we'll also be celebrating our times there, and I think the audience will be too. So many people have been seeing us for years at Cervantes, so I hope they are just as nostalgic and excited as we are. How do you see the music industry evolving, and where do you envision 10th Mountain Division's place in it down the road? This industry, although incredibly satisfying, revolves around the constant scrutiny of your fans and peers. It's easy to second guess yourself. Will we sell tickets? Will we get streams? Will they like our music? Will we be able to pay rent? It's an uphill battle for everyone involved, and one that isn't easy on the little guys. It's no secret that venues, festivals, promoters, and mid-sized bands struggle to make ends meet. And until there's a paradoxical shift in the way streaming services pay artists, it will continue to stay that way. It may take Congress stepping in to see such a change, but nevertheless, after a needed hiatus, we hope to continue to push 10th Mountain Division out to the world in whatever way we can. Is there anything else you'd like to share with your fans before taking time away from music? It's hard for me to put into words what this band means to me. Being in a band wasn't really on my radar when I was 17, and since that time, it's totally shaped my life. I've met some of my very best friends, made incredible music moments, and collected a lifetime of memories that I'll cherish forever. On top of that, I've got to work with my musical idols, some of whom I'm now lucky enough to call friends, and with whom I've learned countless life lessons. 10th Mountain Division isn't just a band to me. It's my life, and I'm incredibly proud of what we've achieved. Although the future is uncertain, we are excited for the next chapter, and we want to thank everyone that has supported us from near or far. This album encapsulates everything we've gone through over the last 10-plus years. The joy, the pain, the sacrifices, the hardship, and the rewards. This album is 10th Mountain Division all the way. My last article today is just a short one, and it's published on the website. It is from May 25th, 2023, by Marshall Dunham, and it's titled, First Bank Center to Shut Down Will Be Demolished in 2024. And there's a photo of the inside of the First Bank Center, which is in an arena. So it is a empty floor, looks like could be for a hockey game, surrounded by stadium seating. The First Bank Center will shut down and be demolished following a vote from the Broomfield City Council earlier this week. According to an article from CBS News, the City Council intends to demolish the venue by next spring. Personally, we think any venue with a piss-poor name like First Bank Center should be razed to the ground on a matter of principle. Do you think the Romans would have made it as far as they did if they named their venues with such a stupid name? Would you go watch the chariot race or lion fight at the First Bank Coliseum? The 6,500-seat venue was opened back in 2010 and has featured big acts like Dead & Company, Billy Strings, and even Selena Gomez. However, if we're being honest, we saw Billy at Red Rocks and the Dead & Company at Folsom Field. The only events we've ever seen at the First Bank Center were the circus and our little sister's high school graduation. Apparently, the City Council voted to terminate its agreement with Peak Entertainment earlier in the week, stating that the operating and maintenance costs of the center are too high. The center needed $5 million worth of repairs, including a new roof and a heating system. Allegedly, the new roof was needed after the last Billy Strings concert because he brought the effing house down. Who knew? Look, we're no economists here, but the Bunnews website even says that it only sells two drinks per patron per purchase, and we can't help but feel like that little rule is what got them into this operating cost fiasco in the first place. Everybody knows that the book of Genesis states that God gave us fingers so that we could hold more than two beers at any given time. Now that we think about it, we couldn't even buy alcohol at the aforementioned high school graduation, and all we're trying to say is that maybe this place.
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3: This is the Audio Information Network of Colorado. My name is Nancy, and you are listening to the Environment Program. Mother Earth News, the original guide to living wisely. Starting out with news from Mother, Feral Bees Take Two. For those of you who have been listening to the Environment Program for a while, you may remember that last year we read Feral Bees Take One. Last year around this time, I wrote about trapping feral bee swarms in 5-frame mini hives that I hung in trees. We received many letters asking for more information and updates on that project. In a nutshell, it worked really well for us. This approach to expanding or replenishing your bee stock will work fine with whichever beehive design you prefer. I prefer Leyens, and my wife prefers Langstra. So long as you build the mini hives to accommodate the frames that fit your hive body type. So we set our 7 traps up in sentinel trees, and all but one became occupied by bees. We had some problems with squirrels, or possibly pack rats, gnawing into a couple of the traps, which caused the bees to move on. And as so often happens at our place, when I should have been installing the trapped bees into permanent hives, the warm season hay was ready to cut, and then the late season hay was ready to cut, and then fences needed to be fixed, so I never got them installed. We wondered whether they would survive with such small colonies and high up in trees. In spite of the cold, wet, long winter, the small feral colony that we installed in a single shallow Langstroth hive body in the midst of cool season haying about 4 years ago thrived, and so did the bees occupying the traps still in the trees. To make things even more interesting, the colonies in the traps and that small Langstroth hive swarmed not once, but twice. We caught one of the swarms from each and installed them in prepared Leyens hives where they now thrive. We let the other swarms go because they were too high to easily reach, and we thought it couldn't hurt to add to the feral bee resource. Even more unexpectedly, we had several feral swarms choose a fence post in our garden, along with the hackberry crotch near the garden, where one of the swarm traps had been located. We brushed 3 of these swarms into cardboard boxes and quite literally dumped them into empty Leyens hives that I'd built in winter. They're also thriving. We're now completely sold on feral bees and letting them use their own resources to get through winter. Come spring, there's still some honey and wax for us. Our goal is not to maximize harvest per hive. We also now anticipate swarm season as an easy way to expand our apiary. As a side note, some of our hives are at my wife's farm, about 25 miles from where we live, and last fall there was one vacant hive among the several on that property. And with no baiting or fussing, that hive became occupied this spring all on its own. Folks in our region are experiencing quite a bit of colony loss, and more people are reporting that they see fewer honeybees. At this point in our feral bee experiment, we're experiencing the opposite. If you've had any positive experiences with bee survival in your area, I'd love to hear about them. Send me an email at hwill@motherearthnews.com if you ever have any stories or wisdom you'd like to share. See you in October. Signed, Hank Will. The next few articles are from the Green Gazette area of Mother Earth News, written by Amanda Sorrell, Food Waste Solutions. From growers to grocers, companies to consumers, food waste is an issue that plagues the entire supply chain. Up to 40% of the U.S. food supply finds its way to landfills at great financial and environmental cost, while simultaneously 40 million Americans are food insecure. According to the Environmental Protection Agency, we need multifaceted solutions to connect and correct those issues with policymakers, businesses, and consumers all working to stem the flow of food waste from every angle. Some groups are addressing the root of the issue by minimizing surplus, and others are coming up with ways to make use of the waste by establishing various programs, policies, and processes. The following organizations are all approaching the problem of wasted food. A comprehensive roadmap. ReFed believes that data can drive changes to the food system by providing insight on how, where, and why food goes to waste. In 2016, the nonprofit, which is guided by a coalition of business, nonprofit, and government leaders, released a roadmap to reduce U.S. food waste by 20%, an economic study that outlines 27 steps toward reducing food waste over the upcoming decade. The roadmap shows that concerted prevention tactics, including standardized date labeling, consumer education campaigns, and package adjustments, will divert the most waste. You can download the report or read more about the 27 solutions and how they compare at www.refed.com/solutions. Reduce, preventing excess. Source reduction, or cutting back on overproduction and overstocking, is essential for stopping the food waste cycle before it starts, according to the Environmental Protection Agency's Food Recovery Hierarchy Guidelines. Businesses, organizations, and individuals can audit their waste and make behavioral and structural changes, saving not only food but also funds. A number of schools have adopted this approach, including the University of Texas at Austin, which has conducted plate waste audits every year since 2008, and seen significant waste reductions ever since. Melissa Terry, a University of Arkansas graduate student, recognized the need for a school-specific resource and co-authored a guide to conducting student food waste audits. This publication is full of strategies.

0: This service is intended solely for individuals who cannot read conventional print due to a disability. Ineligible listeners risk infringing on copyright laws, and KPBS Radio Reading Service is not responsible for any violations that may occur. Our service may not be redistributed without our written consent. If you agree to these conditions, please continue listening.
1: www.foodshift.net in Alameda, California, reduces food waste and hunger simultaneously by working with communities, businesses, and governments to recover and redistribute surplus food. The nonprofit hosts events, consults on waste reduction, implements food recovery programs, and advises the government on effective interventions, among other strategies. It also operates Food Shift Kitchen out of a housing community called Alameda Point Collaborative. This catering service processes food waste from produce suppliers into plant-based fare for local businesses, and it trains and hires the people who live at Alameda Point Collaborative, many of whom live below the poverty line and face multiple barriers to employment. Plus, the kitchen's profits subsidize products for other agencies serving food insecure populations. Recycle, composting programs. Closed-loop systems in which unused food is turned into compost and returned to the earth address the tail end of the food waste cycle. Some cities, such as Seattle, offer municipal composting services, but in many places, the onus is on individuals and businesses. Those who set up composting services can save on trash disposal bills and landfill fees, all while transforming food scraps into a nutrient-rich soil amendment. And those who can't compost their own food waste can call a crew to come pick it up. One such service is Scraps, www.scrapsmilehigh.com, a Denver-based group that picks up more than 7,500 pounds of compostables by bike every week and focuses especially on serving multifamily buildings that lack compost capabilities. Further fixes. In addition to these, many more entities are entering the fold with their ideas, including restaurants that pare down portions and groups that collect surplus food from stores and serve it up at community meals. To read a roundup of food waste solutions, go to www.motherearthnews.com/food-waste-solutions. Moving on, report outlines rural trends. Rural areas cover 97% of the U.S., but contain only 19.3% of the nation's population, according to the U.S. Census Bureau. And that share has been shrinking. Rural populations have been on the decline this decade, to the tune of almost 62,000 fewer residents in 2011, the year this population was lowest. But a reversal may be underway. The U.S. Department of Agriculture's 2018 edition of Rural America at a Glance shows that rural counties saw an uptick in residents between 2016 and 2017, the first such growth since 2010. The increase of 33,000 people stems from natural migration and not natural change, such as births minus deaths. And though it doesn't make up for the declines of previous years, it signifies improved labor and living conditions in rural areas overall, leading to the loss of fewer residents and the influx of newcomers. According to the report, this pattern doesn't reveal variation on a local level where population trends, employment growth, and poverty rates vary by race and ethnicity, as well as by a location's characteristics. Dense towns with scenic qualities or close proximity to larger cities attract more

0: migrants than remote locations in sparse areas where the impact of a shifting population is intensified. Further, some towns attract retirees as workforce-ready people leave, leading to the uneven graying of some rural areas. Overall, the report notes, the rural population has remained relatively steady at 46.1 million residents, despite these annual trends and their effects on specific communities. You can read the report, which outlines further trends in depth, by searching for Rural America at a Glance at www.ers.usda.gov. The Poison Papers, Chemical Cover-Ups. Two nonprofits, the Bioscience Resource Project of Ithaca, New York, and the Center for Media and Democracy of Madison, Wisconsin, partnered in 2017 to publish the Poison Papers, which detail decades of collusion between polluters and regulators to conceal the toxicity of chemical products. The papers comprise more than 20,000 incriminating documents dating back to the 1920s, most collected by author and activist Carol Van Strum. She obtained them via open records requests and public interest litigation from federal agencies such as the Environmental Protection Agency and the Food and Drug Administration, and from chemical manufacturers such as Dow and Monsanto. The collection reveals that corporations' efforts to conceal known chemical hazards were furthered by federal agencies. The publishers note that, despite their responsibility to protect consumers, those agencies participated in, and sometimes initiated, cover-ups to deceive the public and press about pesticides and synthetic chemicals, most of which are still in use today, including 2,4-D, atrazine, and dicamba. After more than three decades of amassing these documents, Van Strum worked with other activists and environmental groups to digitize them, increasing their accessibility and searchability. Jonathan Latham, the executive director of the Bioscience Resource Project, says the information has given additional ammunition to some cities and states that have sued chemical companies, such as Monsanto, over contamination. Explore the database at www.poisonpapers.org. The next blurb is Groundskeepers Program. Leave No Trace Principles Guide Conscientious Adventurers in Protecting the Places They Visit by encouraging them to pack out their trash and minimize their impact. In line with those ethics, outdoor company Granite Gear created the Groundskeepers Program to support experienced hikers who want to leave public lands better than they found them by gathering wayward trash. Granite Gear and other partners, such as Ultra Running, outfit the program's participants, or groundskeepers, with a kit that includes a backpack, shoes, camping attire, meal packets, a reusable water bottle, and other equipment for collecting and carrying trash. Since 2017, the groundskeepers, each of them traversing 300-plus miles of public lands, have extracted 6,630 pounds of trash, most of it microtrash, such as wrappers, bottle lids, and toilet paper. By taking collective responsibility for the litter strewn through wild places, the group hopes to inspire more people to pick up their own trash and that of others. To learn more about the program, visit www.thegroundskeepers.org. The next blurb is entitled Electrified Flight. In early 2019, Harbor Air, a seaplane airline based in Vancouver, British Columbia, announced a plan to create an all-electric fleet by partnering with aviation company MagnaX, which will provide the electric motors that power the planes. According to the Intergovernmental Panel on Climate Change, the aviation industry is responsible for 2% of global greenhouse gas emissions, with that amount set to escalate. Harbor Air thus wants to set an industry example of zero-emissions commercial aviation. Annually, its planes serve up to 500,000 passengers on 30,000 commercial flights, flying 12 routes that touch down in coastal cities in the Pacific Northwest. The fleet's first flight tests will take place in late 2019. At first, the all-electric fleet will serve only close-range destinations, with its scope expanding as battery technology improves. Harbor Air aims to have the planes passenger-ready by 2022. Learn more at www.harborair.com. Sponges supplant coral reefs. Climate change poses a potent threat to coral reefs. According to the National Ocean Service, increased greenhouse gases lead to multiple coral killing factors, including warmer water temperatures, altered currents, and ocean acidification. The thousands of species that call coral home are threatened as once vibrant reefs become bleached and barren. But a study published in Ecology in 2018 shows that in some places, sponges are overtaking the spaces where corals once flourished. While sponge reefs can't support the same number of species, they do allow some life to thrive and may be more resilient in response to stress. According to the researchers, this transition's effects are still unpredictable and must be further studied to understand the complexities of sponge-supported reefs. Deeper research, they write, could also shed light on other ecosystems in which the dominant organisms are shifting. In the meantime, the coral reefs that remain require protection. Learn more about the rainforests of the sea at www.oceanservice.noaa.gov/ocean/corals. And our last piece today comes from the Ask Our Experts column, 10 Poison-Free Ways to Rodent-Proof Your Home. How can I rid my home of rodents without using chemicals? Prevention is the most effective way to control a rodent population in your home. Here are 10 suggestions on how to keep mice, rats, and other rodents out of your home. 1. Block all entry points. Inspect the foundation and walls of your house. Mice can enter through the smallest gaps, so block foundation cracks with a masonry repair material and checkpoints around windows and doors for cracks that might allow rodents to enter. Make sure weather seals along the bottom edges of garage doors are in good shape. 2. Don't feed the birds. The seeds and ground grains that go into most bird food mixtures are a delightful treat for rodents. If you do feed birds, keep your feeders as far from the house as possible. 3. Don't store pet food in cartons or bags. Transfer pet foods into airtight storage containers immediately after buying them. Keep the storage containers well above the floor. And the fourth way? Keep garbage bins sealed. Bins alongside your house or garage will be a siren song to rodents and perhaps bigger pests such as raccoons, unless they're kept tightly sealed. Keep these containers as far from your house as you can. And the fifth way, control foundation plantings. Dense shrubs and plantings that butt up against your house may provide hiding spots for rodents as they seek entry holes. Shrubs along foundations should be planted a few feet away from the house. Keep the soil level low enough that mice can't squeeze behind the siding. And the sixth way, keep dry foods in sealed containers. Bags or paper cartons are easily broached by rodents. Keep foods in tightly sealed containers on high shelves or in the refrigerator. Rodents will have no incentive to take up residence in your house if they don't smell any source of food. And the sixth way, clean floors and countertops. Food scraps on floors and countertops will attract rodents. Be sure to sweep up any crumbs and never leave uneaten dishes of pet food on the floor. Number 8, close doors. Open garage doors can be an invitation to rodents, especially when they're seeking warmth. Close your garage door immediately after entering or exiting with your car, and keep side entry doors to the garage closed. Keep sliding patio doors and basement windows closed, or at least protected with screens, to prevent rodents from entering. Never leave a garage door or other entries open overnight. And the ninth way, get a cat or dog. Some people argue that the presence of pets actually increases the likelihood you'll have rodents in the house because of pet food. But a cat with claws or a dog species with a reputation for hunting small animals, such as a terrier, can often catch rodents before they form nests and reproduce. And the last way, set a few rodent traps. Place the traps where you can see them. This will help alert you if rodents are finding entry. It's much easier to catch one or two mice at the start of an infestation than to deal with them after an entire colony has set up a home in your walls. If the idea of killing rodents bothers you, you can use live traps. We've reached the end of our program for this week. Please join us again next week for the Environment Program. This is the Audio Information Network of Colorado.
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2: 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First, an announcement from Native News Online. This is written by Kristen Lilia, posted March 24th. Native News Online launches America 250, a republic built on Native land. Grand Rapids, Michigan. Native News Online, one of the country's most widely read and trusted daily Native American news publications, today announced a major editorial initiative titled America 250, a Republic Built on Native Land. America 250, a Republic Built on Native Land, will center indigenous voices and present a fuller account of the nation's history, one that includes both the hardships Native nations endured and the resilience they have demonstrated over the past 250 years. One component of the initiative will include a national Native youth essay contest. Native News Online, in collaboration with the Center for Native American Youth, CNAY, at the Aspen Institute, is inviting Native youth to share their perspectives on the complex history of 1776 and challenge how America views its 250th anniversary. Quote, Native News Online is uniquely positioned to frame this historic anniversary through Native perspectives that are too often overlooked, said Levi Rickert, Potawatomi, publisher and editor of Native News Online. He goes on, we feel this contest will engage Native youth to examine history in ways they may not have in the past. End quote. The National Writing Essay Contest is open to Native youth ages 18 to 24. Three winning essays will be selected by impartial judges from across Indian Country and published by both organizations across their platforms. CNAY is sponsoring monetary prizes for first, second, and third place winners. For four full rules, including eligibility guidelines and prompts, please click here on this link, which I will do and then tell you the websites. The link is titled Official Rules-Native American Youth Essay, and that takes you to nativenewsonline.net/currents/Official Rules National Native Youth Essay Contest with dashes between all of those words. Official-Rules-National-Native-Youth-Essay-Contest. Continuing, quote, Native youth are not only the U.S. and tribal nation leaders of tomorrow, but the essential voices of today, said CNAY Executive Director Tracy Kennard Goodluck, parentheses, Oneida Nation of Wisconsin and Muscogee Creek. She goes on, we are proud to support this work through our Democracy is Indigenous initiative, which helps promote civic dialogue in Native communities and mobilize young people wishing to drive civic engagement. End quote. The America 250, a Republic Built on Native Land initiative, will also include three podcasts and a live stream. The initiative will culminate in a national live stream event on July 2, 2026, as the United States approaches the 250th anniversary of the United States Declaration of Independence. The initiative components include live stream event. The live stream will air Thursday, July 2nd at 7 p.m. Eastern Time and will be rebroadcast throughout the first week of July. Hosted by Levi Rickert, who also hosts the publication's weekly, Native Bidaske. The program will feature tribal leaders and Native scholars discussing the meaning of 1776, what Americans were never taught about Native history, the reality of a nation built on indigenous land, and the meaning of tribal sovereignty. Kristen Lilia will serve as the producer. Youth Writing Contest. In partnership with CNAY, Native News Online will host a national essay contest for Native youth ages 18 through 24. Participants will respond to the same questions posed during the live stream, with three winning essays selected by judges from across Indian Country. All entries must be received by May 1st, 2026, at 11:59 p.m. Eastern Time. That's Eastern Daylight Time. Winners of the contest will be published by Native News Online the week of July 1st, prior to the 4th of July. Editorial coverage and podcasts. Throughout June, Native News Online will publish essays from tribal historians and Native scholars. The initiative will also include three podcasts exploring Native perspectives on America's 250th anniversary. Together, these efforts aim to ensure that as the nation reflects on 250 years of history, Native voices are central to the conversation. Next, written by Levi Rickert, posted March 23rd, Schiff Curtis introduce bipartisan bill to curb prediction market gambling and restore tribal authority. A bipartisan group of U.S. senators is moving to curb the expansion of sports betting and casino-style gambling through prediction markets, introducing legislation aimed at restoring regulatory authority to states and tribal governments. On Monday, Senators Adam Schiff, Democrat of California, and John Curtis, Republican of Utah, unveiled the Prediction Markets Are Gambling Act. The bill would amend the Commodity Exchange Act to prohibit entities registered with the Commodity Futures Trading Commission, CFTC, from offering contracts tied to sports betting or casino-style gambling. The legislation is expected to be referred to the Senate Agriculture Committee. The measure has drawn strong backing from tribal gaming leaders. David Bean, chairman of the Indian Gaming Association, said the proposal, quote, will reaffirm existing tribal and state government authority to regulate sports betting, limit online gambling, or in some cases, continue to prohibit all forms of gambling, end quote. Bean added, quote, the bill will also quiet the chaos and federal overreach that the CFTC is fostering, other than the growing number of court decisions siding with tribes and states. Prediction market platforms have seen no accountability and no oversight as they disregard clearly established regulations while exposing consumers to unchecked gambling. We look forward to working with leaders in Congress to hold these platforms accountable to protect consumers, sports integrity, and tribal and state sovereignty. End quote. The push for new legislation comes amid shifting federal enforcement. In 2011, the CFTC adopted regulations explicitly barring registered entities from listing contracts that, quote, involves, relates to, or references terrorism, assassination, war, gaming, or an activity that is unlawful under any state or federal law. End quote. However, in January of 2025, the agency dropped federal court appeals challenging prediction market platforms, effectively halting enforcement of its own rules. Since his Senate confirmation, CFTC Chairman Michael Selig has taken steps that critics say encourage the growth of online sports gambling through prediction markets. As the agency's sole commissioner, Selig has filed legal briefs opposing efforts by state and tribal governments to block such activity and has announced plans to pursue rulemaking that could weaken existing restrictions. Despite representing states with very different approaches to gambling, Schiff and Curtis have found common ground on the issue. California, which Schiff represents, is home to a large and tightly regulated tribal gaming industry and currently prohibits all forms of sports betting. Utah, represented by Curtis, bans all gambling outright under criminal law. Still, both senators agree on the need to reassert tribal and state control over gambling policy in the face of expanding prediction market platforms. Skipping to ICT news, the next article focuses on Indigenous presence at the recent protests. This is written by Chris Latray and was originally written for the Daily Montanan. Protesters back at the Capitol, while other Montana No King rallies double prior attendance. Indigenous people took part in protests across the state, including former Montana Poet Laureate Chris Latray. And pardon me, I misstated. That was not Chris Latray that was the writer of this article. This was written by three people, Jordan Hansen, Kayla Spaller, and Derek Ehrlich. Following weeks of uncertainty as to whether the state would allow another large No Kings rally on the state capitol steps, more than 1,000 people stood on the lawn as they protested what they said is creeping authoritarianism in the United States. Montana poet and author Chris Latray, Little Shell Chippewa, along with former Governor Steve Bullock, headlined the event with stark criticism of President Donald Trump, the Gianforte administration, and attacks on voter rights. Event organizers scrambled as the State Department of Administration went back and forth on a blanket ban of weekend events at the Capitol that was eventually nixed after pressure from legislators and the public. Quote, "When the current governor tried to silence your voice to make it so that you could not gather here on the steps of the People's House, you stood up and said, 'No, that's not who we are,' Bullock, a Democrat, said. Today, Montanans and Americans are finding their voices." Quote, "We are a sovereign nation, and we are here to build this future with everybody else," Latray said. "So what does that look like? I don't know, but I think this is where we begin to see it." End quote. Attendees of all ages stood on the Capitol grounds, including Katie Mays, a Helena woman who had a sign saying 8647, with a plushie of Kermit the Frog. It became a personal to her when the Trump administration came after public broadcasting. Quote, "They came after PBS, and Kermit didn't like that very much," Mays said, who has taken the sign to several No Kings events. U.S. Senate candidate Alani Bankhead spoke to voters while holding a sign saying, "Pedo Hunter for U.S. Senate." Bankhead, a retired Air Force lieutenant colonel, has made child protection and public safety a centerpiece of her campaign for the Democratic nomination in the state. She's also been active in discussions around the city, also giving public comment in favor of an immigration resolution in Helena earlier this week. Bankhead said she was encouraged by the protests, adding, quote, "I tell people, make your casserole for someone who needs to be encouraged and drop it on their stoop. That's just as powerful as running for Senate," end quote. Across the state, organizers in Fort Benton said they reached 100 people at their event, which is 8% of the town's population, adding it was nearly double their event in October. Miles City saw about 135 people, which was in line with their last rally, and Havre had 150, according to Indivisible organizers there. Quote, People are concerned about a lot of issues from the Epstein files, ICE, and giving lots of money to Argentina, but not supporting farmers here, said Kurt Reinhart with Indivisible's chapter in Miles City. Billings, largest turnout yet. At the Yellowstone County Courthouse lawn and stretching for several blocks north and south, Billings, no Kings organizers, estimated 5,000 to 6,000 people showed up, making it the largest protest turnout so far in the, quote, magic city. Quote, our voices are louder than money, said event organizer and leader of Yellowstone Indivisible, Elizabeth Klarich. Sign up for something. Get involved, because this is how we get change. The organizers and speakers at the two-hour event coalesced around the theme of registering to vote and boosting Initiative 194, a measure that hopes to drive out corporate spending and campaigning in politics. In Montana, some cities have elections for school board members in April, a primary in June, and a general election in November. The rally also saw a number of younger speakers, as well as speakers who had a bit more gray hair, including those who hearkened back to the rallies they participated in during the Vietnam War era. Billings senior high school junior Gage Duffy was the youngest speaker of the day, though it wasn't his first time speaking or organizing. Earlier this year, he led a walkout of the high school to protest immigration and customs enforcement treatment of people. Duffy said, quote, we call on the abolition of ICE not out of hatred but out of humanity, said Duffy, who was spending his 17th birthday speaking to the crowd and rallying. He goes on, we have to rethink how justice and immigrants are handled. Justice is not something we celebrate, it's something we work for. Scott Frazier, a Santee and Crow tribal member who is also Quaker, said he was inspired to participate because the Santee people had been rounded up, held against their will, not so unlike the same people who ICE is detaining. Quote, those children who are being put in those camps will suffer for the rest of their lives, Frazier said. Yes, I am a Quaker, and you may know them for staying quiet, but we have to be talking about peace. The essence of peace is not hating each other, and guess what? It takes work to have peace. End quote. After speaking, Frazier sung a traditional sun dancing song that is used in the morning called Meadowlark. Tom Curry of Billings is a U.S. Navy veteran and brought a sign to protest for his first rally. He said he missed the other two because of medical issues, but said that his service was part of a NATO mission in Italy, and he wanted to show support for both the armed services and NATO. Curry said, but there are 100 really good reasons to be out here. The places where he served are now in danger because of the escalating war in Iran, he said. Quote, that scares the SH-T out of me. There was no imminent danger. There was no nuclear threat. There were no missiles that were going to strike the U.S. There never has been, end quote. Billings Public Schools trustee Luke Ashmore, who ran on a platform of no corporate donations, said that sometimes the headlines of news can feel isolating, and that's why he's participating in these rallies. Quote, on the worst days I feel alone, but then I look around. But if we rely on each other, if we stand with each other, and if we join together, we can make a difference. End quote. A parade that started on the north end of downtown extended all the way to Karas Park, blocks away at the other end, and demonstrators drummed and chanted and even expressed sign envy along the route. Jody Hammond of Missoula made 8 signs on 4 boards, including one to which she attached small balls. Quote, free balls for members of Congress who have lost theirs, read one of her signs. Hammond said she's so worried for the country, quote, I can't stand it, end quote. Quote, what I worry about more is not so much Trump, but the people who know what he's like and vote for him anyway, Hammond said. Penny Bertram of Florence drew admirers who stopped to take pictures of her sign, which said, quote, Trump sandwich, white bread full of bologna with Russian dressing, and a small pickle. Bertram said she wanted to have fun with the sign despite the attacks on democracy she sees in the country. She said, quote, I can't imagine anything more serious that's facing our country right now. One speaker, Amber Schaffer of, of Missoula, said she is an enrolled tribal member of the Sisseton Wahpeton Oyate, attending her first No Kings rally. Schaffer said she feels like she's been judged for not participating in the past, but many Native Americans don't feel secure in the country. Quote, I just want to acknowledge the privilege that everyone here has to feel safe enough to gather in these spaces. Many of my indigenous relatives don't feel that sense of safety in our country or any marginalized people. End quote. Lindsay Stout, who came to the rally with her daughter, said she opposed the fear Trump was bringing not just to the country but to the world. Stout also said, under the SAVE Act, she wouldn't even be able to vote as a woman who changed her last name. Quote, I think that's insane, Stout said. Sean Udaly, a professor of political philosophy and constitutional studies at the University of Montana Western, also spoke to the crowd. Although, as a concerned citizen, Udaly said he watched his dad, a conservative Republican from Western Montana, work on conservation efforts in the Bob Marshall Wilderness and the Rock Creek drainage. He said Montana's political history offers, quote, good old common sense wisdom for people today. Udaly said, quote, we were the first state to systematically regulate the influence of corporate money in politics. We were the first state to send a woman to Congress, Jeanette Rankin. He also said it was when it was time to rewrite the Montana Constitution in 1972, Montana sent everyday people to do it, not politicians. And it has a model document in the country. Perhaps that's a misprint. It has been a model document in the country. Organizers said more than 10,000 people showed up and possibly as many as 15,000. Rose Z with Missoula Resists said the protests weren't about political parties, but about protecting the country. End of article. I had to edit that for length in order to have time for the final article. Modern agriculture is collapsing under climate change. Indigenous farming has answers. A new global review reveals a critical gap between advocacy and evidence when it comes to scaling traditional agriculture to fight climate change. This was originally written for Grist. And it's written by Myosel Spotted Elk. In the last 5 years, indigenous agriculture has received attention in academia as an alternative model, though on a smaller scale, to modern farming systems. Research has shown that some traditional farming systems, such as growing maize, beans, and squash together, protect soil health, reduce biodiversity loss, and support indigenous knowledge, such as traditional ecological knowledge. How many of these elements from traditional farming can successfully translate into larger crop production models when little research defines their economic value is a question that Kamalijit Sangha, a researcher in ecological economics at Charles Darwin University, wanted to explore in a new study published earlier this month in the journal Frontiers in Sustainable Food Systems. Said Sangha, quote, how do we take it from the perspective where there are holistic and multiple values of indigenous farming, which are mostly hidden in the current way of measuring the importance of these food systems? The key message we wanted to get out is that while, if we highlight the non-monetary values of these food systems, we hope that this can attract more attention from policy decision makers and governments to support these indigenous peoples and local communities' food systems. End quote. When assessing how many publications include rigorous empirical evidence to measure potential scalability and sustainability for indigenous farming systems against mainstream agriculture, quote, there is a gap between advocacy and evidence, end quote. In the study, Sangha and Charles Darwin University researchers found that when reviewing 49 published research articles on indigenous peoples and local communities, known as IPLCs, most literature highlighted the benefits of communities' traditional farming practices. This comes at a crucial vantage point as global industrialized agricultural systems are swept up by climate change risks. The study also found a lack of research examining the quantitative productivity and scalability of IPLC farming. It's estimated that 35 to 56% increase in food production achieved while suspending land clearing for agricultural use is vital to feeding a projected 10 billion people by 2050. As climate change has emerged as a threat, food producers are looking to these reliable traditional forms of farming. As average temperatures climb, climate change is decreasing biodiversity, altering nutritional values, and degrading soil health. These effects are disrupting global food production and indigenous food systems alike. Currently, food systems are responsible for 26% of global greenhouse gas emissions. Sangha said this review couldn't be done without acknowledging the impact of colonialism on traditional farming. Quote, in countries like Australia, a lot of food practices indigenous people have carried in the past have been severely impacted, and in many countries as well, the expansion of mainstream food systems has resulted in changes to indigenous communities' diets and the widespread loss of knowledge needed to carry these practices on for future generations. The study also argues that merging the two systems, rather than viewing them as opposites, is required to tackle the climate crisis. With government investment and targeted policy, IPLC agriculture can build a resilient wall against threats driven by climate change, while modern farming industries can learn from these traditional ways of growing food. Otherwise, both systems face the loss of ecological, economic, and cultural resources. Quote, if we highlight these non-monetary values of food systems and their importance for policy decision-making, we hope that this can attract more attention from policy decision-makers and governments to support these indigenous peoples and local communities' food systems, end quote, Sangha said. End of article. And sadly, that brings me to the end of our time for this week. Thank you very much for joining us for Indian Country News.
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3: Welcome. You are listening to Aftersight. 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
4: Welcome to Aftersight's High Country News Program. I'm KG Greenspun, finishing up the March edition. Under reportage, one frog at a time. In Portland, amphibian-loving volunteers are giving an imperiled species a helping hand, by Sarah Trent. The late afternoon sky was surprisingly clear for December, the kind of evening Portlanders revel in after days of rain. But for the half-dozen volunteers gathered on Harbiton Drive, a steep frontage road carved into a bluff beside Highway 30 along the city's northwestern riverfront, it wasn't ideal. Frogs, especially the ones they sought, prefer rain, but the crew's leaders remain hopeful. The road was still wet, and the warm temperature, over 50 degrees, might lure the frogs out anyway. All week, volunteers had met here at dusk, holding buckets and wearing reflective vests with frogs printed across the back. For the 13th winter in a row, they aimed to prevent one of Oregon's largest remaining populations of northern red-legged frogs from crossing the four lanes of high-speed traffic on Highway 30, just below them. Past the roadway, city lights reflected on the Willamette River. Every winter, this species, a reclusive, palm-sized amphibian that's considered sensitive and thereby protected under Oregon law, must cross this highway to breed. Traversing up to 3 miles of the city each way, they hop and slide from their forested upland habitat under sword ferns in undeveloped parkland to their winter breeding grounds in the few surviving seasonal wetlands along the river. Migrating just after dark in each direction, they return upslope after laying eggs. They brave an urban rush hour twice between December and March. It was January 2013 when Harbiton resident Rob Lee, 74, first realized what a gauntlet the animals were running. Lee was carpooling to a local environmental group meeting one evening when he found himself helping the driver navigate a sudden frenzy of frogs crossing Harbiton. The next morning, Lee counted 60 carcasses on his barely trafficked road. He suspected that on Highway 30 below, they were getting obliterated. Lee contacted Oregon's Department of Fish and Wildlife, ODFW, and the following winter met a state biologist on Harbiton to scoop up frogs and taxi them down to the wetlands. Then, he said, it dawned on us that we're going to have to take them back as well. Friends soon joined them, and the group has since grown into the Harbiton Frog Shuttle, a winter tradition that attracts so many volunteers, there's sometimes a wait list. In 2024, about 100 students, biologists, retirees, and enthusiasts shuttled some 1,700 frogs downhill and nearly 2,000 back up again. It's hard to quantify how much this helps. Adult red-legged frogs stay so hidden that biologists don't know how many still live in Portland. Egg counts in the wetlands below Harbiton show an upward trend since 2019, but this could also be due to restoration work. Like many intact local wetlands, this one is owned by a utility. Portland General Electric, PGE, which maintains it as part of the company's environmental mitigation efforts, but the numbers aren't everything, said ODFW biologist Susan Barnes. Anything we can do, she said, to help frogs survive and hatch young is beneficial. Given the lack of rain, Heather Perkins, the night's co-leader, a 68-year-old composer who loves amphibians so much, she named her record label Land of Newts. Initially had the crew hold off on erecting the landscape fabric fence they usually clip to Harbiton's guardrail to stop frogs from continuing downhill. Then a volunteer spotted the glinting eyes and speckled back of a scrawny male frog in roadside vegetation. He escaped their grasp, flailing on rust-colored legs back up the steep bluff. But soon they saw another frog, frozen in a headlamp beam, and then a female, round with eggs, hiding under a leaf. Patricia Wolf, a professional musician and DJ, scooped up the slick, squirming creatures, then set them in buckets lined with wet leaves. This time of year can be so gloomy, she said, but when you're out here, you're battling it with goodness. As dedicated as the volunteers are, they can't catch every frog. Many also suspect that veteran females, which can live 15 years, have learned

0: This service is intended solely for individuals who cannot read conventional print due to a disability. Ineligible listeners risk infringing on copyright laws, and KPBS Radio Reading Service is not responsible for any violations that may occur. Our service may not be redistributed without our written consent. If you agree to these conditions, please continue listening.
1: To funnel frogs toward it. The foundation is raising $550,000 for project engineering, but construction, estimated at $4 million, will require additional support. The biggest barrier, Foundation Director Tim Gresseth said, is ODOT's capacity to help. The agency, which has no mandate to protect wildlife, is currently tackling a $242 million budget shortfall. Because state dollars are all but required for such a costly project, Gresseth said advocacy groups are lobbying lawmakers to prioritize conservation here anyway. The project has a promising precedent. In 2024, a council of regional governments working with ODOT, ODFW, and the federal Bonneville Power Administration installed Oregon's first amphibian crossing just a few miles west of here, where smaller numbers of red-legged frogs cross the same highway to reach BPA-owned wetlands. Last winter, cameras showed 300 red-legged frogs using the tunnel, along with myriad small wildlife, including weasels, skunks, and reptiles. "It's worked as well as we dreamed, and better," said Rachel Wheat, ODFW's Wildlife Connectivity Coordinator. Wildlife crossings are on the rise across the West, mostly designed for large animals like deer. Tens of thousands of Americans are injured in wildlife collisions every year. At least 17 new crossings from New Mexico to Alaska were enabled by Biden-era infrastructure funds. Amphibian collisions usually go unnoticed since they rarely injure humans. But in Portland, they're a top threat to red-legged frogs. And unlike other hazards, toxic storm runoff and invasive predatory bullfrogs among them. The car problem is solvable. It would be a shame to lose this species because we don't do something we're capable of, Gresseth said. If fully funded, the crossing could be built as early as 2028. Until then, volunteers will come every warm, wet night through the winter. And now, a review. The Black Cowboy was always here. High Horse tells a story about the West that is honest and long overdue, by Rue Mapp. I watched Peacock's High Horse, the Black Cowboy, with dust on my boots and the kind of soreness that tells you the lesson took. Earlier that day, I met my new Mustang for the first time. Walking up to her with healthy anxiety, joy, tenderness, and a lot of respect, she stood there, quiet, curious, and steady, as if she had all the time in the world. I fell in love with her mind and her questions. That same day, Andrea, my trainer, had me working on steady low hands, a deep seat, and quiet legs while loping, a brisk jog. These fundamentals don't look dramatic from the bleachers, but they change everything for you and the horse. In years of lessons at the practice barn, I've learned that confidence can't be faked. 1,000 pounds of animal will call your bluff every time. The honesty and clarity that come from working with horses is why this 3-part docuseries landed with such force for me. High Horse reminds you that in the Western United States, black hands have always been on the reins, breaking horses, moving cattle, riding fences, racing and training. The problem is not that black cowboys are being added to the West's familiar story. The problem is that the country keeps acting surprised to see them. The series

0: series, executive produced by Jordan Peele's Monkey Paw Productions and directed by Jason Perez, an independent filmmaker mentored by Spike Lee, stitches stunning archival footage and photographs with present-day scenes of black cowboy life, traveling through film, music, and marketing history to show that the way the story of the West gets told isn't always the way it plays out in real life. History gets airbrushed, not always with a single dramatic edit, but with a slow narrowing of who gets to be seen as the real thing. High Horse refuses to treat black cowboys as a sidebar. It traces a clear line from the skilled labor of formerly enslaved people who handled horses and cattle to the black jockeys who dominated early racing to today's riders, ranchers, and entrepreneurs. The series keeps history present without turning it into a lecture. One of the show's strongest choices is to linger on the physical truth of horsemanship, the rider's seat, their hands, the hours they put in. If you ride, you recognize it immediately. The horse does not care about your story. It responds to consistency and fairness. When you understand this about horses, it becomes apparent how often the cowboy aesthetic is celebrated while the real work of the craft is overlooked. In High Horse, the camera often holds on a black rider seated high and steady, looking out over open land or through city streets and urban edges shaped by the same history. The images are simple, almost quiet, but they carry a charge. For black Americans, land is not only scenery, it is inheritance and loss. It is promises made, then broken. It is the difference between being a visitor and being a steward. That overlap is personal for me. My own Texas-raised father was a rancher from boyhood who later managed land and livestock in California, sowing the seeds that inspired me to launch Outdoor Afro in 2009 as both a blog and memory of his legacy. Like High Horse, Outdoor Afro aimed to set the record straight about our storied connections to the outdoors. That effort evolved into a national organization, and today it helps thousands of black families get out in nature annually, not as a trend, but as a reunion. Now in midlife, I have returned to horsemanship with a seriousness that surprises even me. Riding has made me more patient and more honest. It has also made me look at land more dimensionally, taking greater responsibility for my own lifestyle choices and the impact they have on both our people and our wild. My new mare is a Mustang from the Twin Peaks Herd Management Area in the high desert along the California-Nevada line. I named her True Haven as a reminder that God is my refuge and that peace is something we can all practice in every part of our lives. Horses demand a practice of fairness and consistency and will immediately let you know whether you're a trustworthy leader or not. Owning a wild horse does not make me an expert on public lands and wildlife policy, but it does keep me intimately close to real questions about stewardship and deepens my commitment to protecting our nation's public lands and wild places. Slogans lose their relevance when you are holding a lead rope and concentrating on what another living creature needs from you to feel safe and clear. High Horse understands that the story of black cowboys cannot be separated from the story of black land, not just the romance of wide open spaces, but the hard math of acreage, access, titles, taxes, and the ways that power decides who gets to stay. It does not get lost in policy details, but it does say what too many Westerners avoid. The freedom of the West was never evenly distributed, and violence, legal and otherwise, is part of the geography. But High Horse is not a dirge. It is, in its bones, a celebration of freedom. The series shows young writers training and competing, elders passing down knowledge, family traditions, and folks gathering around horses the same way other people gather for church, potlucks, or family reunions. Too often, Black history is served up only as trauma. This series offers another way to see it. Excellence, craft, humor, pride, discipline, and joy. If this series has a weakness, it is the limitation of its scope. 3 episodes can raise a banner, but it cannot hold every complexity. I wanted more time with Black women writers, greater attention paid to the everyday economics of keeping a horse, and a deeper acknowledgement of the way Black and Indigenous histories intersect on Western land. I also wanted the series to trust its working writers a little more, while the well-known celebrities and scholars add reach and context, providing genuinely illuminating commentary, they risk crowding out the Black cowboys and ranchers whose stories of working the land and their horses for generations could stand alone without interpretation. Perhaps High Horse's greatest achievement is its refusal to see the Black cowboy as an exception. It invites the viewer to reconsider what Western means when you widen the frame beyond traditional Hollywood narratives. For anyone who loves the West, this argument is right on time. Watching it, I kept thinking about my first minutes with my mare. How she watched me, how she waited, how she seemed to be asking who I would be with her, and how I asked myself the same. In the way that a horse responds to clarity, consistency, and care, we should treat our history the same. If we want to live in a West that is honest, with a sturdy future, we should plainly tell the whole story and protect the ground beneath it. High Horse will not be, and should not be, the last word on Black cowboys, but it is a strong step toward a vision of the West where Black writers are not treated as visitors, but as part of the region's foundation and our conservation future. And the final story in this magazine is Lifeways. An Inuit woman explores living in direct relationship with the land, water, and plant and animal relatives of Alaska. Iditarod Idol, Lessons in Care from a Champion Musher by Lorelei Ivanoff. The lodge was dimly lit and warm. It smelled of burgers frying and the owner's trademark freshly cut French fries. People crowded around the most powerful person in the room, and everyone seemed to want her attention and time. Her dogs and sled were still outside, not yet brought to her host family's yard. I stood in front of my dad with my chin down to my chest, a foot shorter than the adults in the room, breathing shallow. Now and then, I cast glances at her. She was talking, answering questions, laughing. I was nervous and couldn't comprehend what she was saying. I so badly wanted to meet her, but in that particular moment, I was uncharacteristically shy, as if I was in church and God was actually there. Those were the days when we asked famous people to sign things. "Do you want to get her autograph?" my dad asked, touching my shoulder, prodding me on, knowing I had a little book and pen in my parky pocket. I couldn't answer, my freeze response fully engaged. I wanted to say yes, but I was too wonderfully afraid. I had not yet learned that most everything cool in life comes on the other side of fear. This was in Unalakleet in the late 80s. I was 10 years old and my dad had finally given in and driven me on his blue Indy snow machine down to the Brown's Lodge, a log cabin burger joint boarding house owned by his cousin, which served as the Iditarod checkpoint in Unalakleet. The sled dog race had hit national news, and sportscaster Pat O'Brien was in town. He signed the gas tank on my aunt's red Honda three-wheeler. The woman commanding attention at the checkpoint was musher Susan Butcher, an Iditarod hero. After her stop in Unalakleet that day, she continued on to the end of the race in Nome, where she won her third consecutive Iditarod, the first musher to accomplish the feat. 2 years later, she won again. At the time, she was one of only two mushers with four Iditarod career championships. She was the woman everyone was talking about, the woman a lot of men couldn't stand, the woman who, along with Libby Riddles, another champion racer, inspired the sweatshirt that says, "Alaska, where men are men and women win the Iditarod." Back then, during those tender years, I observed and listened more than I talked. I knew that some of the men in our family didn't like Susan Butcher. She babies her dogs, they said. Even today, 20 years after her death, they call her a witch. We heard it on the news, too, as if taking care of dogs, physically and emotionally, was something to look down on. Today, it's a requirement, or the race itself would be in jeopardy. But few animal lovers have an argument, thanks to the 1980s and a woman who beat the men year after year through care. Care. Care is soft, in tune, perceptive, and seeking to understand. Responsive, Susan Butcher didn't win through forcing compliance from her dogs. She won through trust and a bond that every good musher today strives for. For my little 10-year-old brain, Susan Butcher normalized competition between men and women. For my little 10-year-old body, before I knew what feminism was, Susan Butcher showed me that women can push boundaries, be strong, excel, and succeed. For my little 10-year-old heart, Susan Butcher showed me women can be more than equal with men. They can be better. And instead of being put on a pedestal like her male counterparts, she taught me we can be called witches and worse, and yet keep on pushing and winning. As an adult, Susan Butcher teaches me she was the best because she followed her own instincts of care. In a world where society values asserting control, exerting of power over others, and using violence, she showed everyone that people can be excellent leaders and champions through nurturing, observation, and response. I already know we don't have to and shouldn't follow patriarchal values of control, entitlement, ownership, and violence. But her life, the way she operated and her accomplishments, reaffirmed the need to shed what isn't sustainable. As a kid, I was excited when teams arrived in Unalakleet every year during the Iditarod. Since the race began in 1973, teams have passed through in March on their way to the finish line. Unalakleet is 775 miles into the race and the first checkpoint on the coast. In the early days, mushers stayed with host families along the trail. I'd beg my mom to house a musher, stopping for a rest. "No way," she'd balk. "They're dirty and stink." I couldn't argue with that. Mom's pride was her clean home. Today, the first musher to reach our town is awarded $3,000 in gold nuggets. The nuggets are presented to the musher in an outdoor ceremony, no matter the weather, often in the middle of the night. Camera crews, radio and print reporters, the race marshal, chief veterinarian, and people of all ages crowd around the musher as the nuggets clink and clank in a brass bowl. For a lot of people, the race is a marker of spring. Those March days often host the moments we first welcome the sun's warmth on our cheeks. As our part of the planet turns toward the sun this year, I remember the shy Lorelei who didn't get Susan Butcher's autograph, who heard people speak poorly of a woman who knew what she was doing and was doing it well. This spring, I think that if Susan Butcher could change the way thousands of dogs are treated, leading up to and during a 1,000-mile race across Alaska, maybe we can spur change through our work and actions, too, through care and our own feminine instincts, even if some people call us witches. And if you'll indulge me, my reader's opinion, but I got to meet Susan Butcher's parents at a fundraiser for a safe house for battered women in Boulder, Colorado. If I got Susan's autograph, I would send it to this writer. And that's the time for today. Thank you so much for joining me. You're listening to Aftersight.
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1: Good morning. This is Nancy Grywey with today's headlines from the Washington Post for this Thursday, July 30th. A shrinking weapons stockpile is testing the Pentagon's sweeping new strategy. U.S. hits dozens more targets in Iran as violence widens. And most Americans say they would not back a democratic socialist for president. Turning now to the first article. A shrinking weapons stockpile is testing the Pentagon's sweeping new strategy, by Prancha Verma. In a late June meeting with more than a dozen of the nation's top defense technology firms, Defense Secretary Pete Hegseth had an urgent message. The Pentagon needed their help to rapidly replenish America's weapons arsenal. Outside the room, the United States was mired in a conflict with Iran that was rapidly depleting U.S. stocks of missiles and interceptors, according to three people familiar with the meeting, some of whom spoke on condition of anonymity. Hegseth told executives that their top companies would be critical to restocking the nation's supplies. The meeting, several details of which were previously unreported, underscores a pivotal shift in the U.S. defense industry. With the Iran war consuming vast quantities of precision munitions and relying less on ground troops or drone warfare, the Pentagon is leaning on venture-backed startups to solve one of its most pressing problems, rebuilding America's weapons stockpiles at speed. The meeting was filled with the Pentagon's top brass, including Steve Feinberg, the Deputy Defense Secretary, Emil Michael, the Undersecretary of Defense for Research and Engineering, and Michael Duffy, the Pentagon's top acquisitions official. Leading defense tech firms were summoned, including AI aircraft software company Shield AI, the autonomous weapons firm Anduril, cruise missile startup CoAspire, and low-cost munitions maker Castellion. Some details of the meeting were previously reported by Breaking Defense. In many ways, this is the moment Silicon Valley's defense entrepreneurs have said they were made for, to be cheaper, quicker, and more nimble to the needs of the U.S. fighting force than legacy multi-billion-dollar defense contractors. They represent a sharp departure from established firms, which have far more experience managing clunky government acquisition processes and billions of dollars in capital to spend producing weapons en masse and lobbying lawmakers, but can move more slowly, especially in creating new supplies featuring cutting-edge technology, including artificial intelligence. The urgent need for new weapons is a major test for the Trump administration, which has turbocharged its relationship with Silicon Valley and made collaboration with startups a core part of its weapons acquisition process. The conflict, according to industry experts, may reveal whether newcomers can deal with the challenging realities of providing weapons at scale, overcoming antiquated contracting processes, and congressional gridlock. Hegseth focused on these hurdles at the gathering, asking each executive what obstacles stood in the way of producing more weapons, according to the people. Several pointed to slow Pentagon contracting processes and the difficulty startups face securing enough upfront financing to fund large production runs and expensive research and development. It's unclear, however, whether the industry's newest entrants can scale quickly enough to meet the Pentagon's demands. Quote, "It's one thing to build, it's another thing to then mass produce," said Jerry McGinn, the director of the Center for Industrial Base at the Center for Strategic and International Studies, CSIS. Can they deliver? Acting Pentagon Press Secretary Joel Valdez said in a statement to the Washington Post that the Defense Department is, quote, "transforming how the department fights, buys, and builds," end quote, its weapons, to, quote, "ensure we rapidly deliver critical technology to the warfighter at scale," end quote. He added that the department, quote, will harness the creativity and drive of American innovators, clear bureaucratic blockers, and put our acquisition system on a wartime footing to deliver tangible solutions to the joint force, end quote. Enderil and Shield EI did not reply to a request for comment. Begging to be unleashed. In the second Trump administration, the Pentagon has made it increasingly clear that Silicon Valley will be essential in creating cheaper, smarter, and smaller weapons to reshape how the U.S. fights war. The Defense Department's top leadership has become stuffed with former Silicon Valley executives, bringing their startup ethos to the Pentagon to transform the military. Speaking in November at the National War College in Washington, Hegseth outlined his vision to overhaul the Pentagon's acquisition process in partnership with U.S. industry to ensure it can operate on a wartime footing. Quote, American industry and its innovative spirit are begging to be unleashed to solve our most complex and dangerous warfighting problems, he said. We need to get out of our own way, out of your way, and enter into a real partnership with you rather than overprescribe and decelerate your natural progress, end quote. Approximately 10,000 new defense tech companies have entered the market since 2024, according to a July report by CSIS. Non-traditional companies outside of legacy defense contractors received more than $120 billion in contract obligations in the 2025 fiscal year. But one of the Pentagon's most urgent needs is munitions. The war with Iran has sharply depleted U.S. stockpiles, with CSIS estimating Monday that inventory of Patriot interceptors has fallen from 2,200 before the war to fewer than 827, and THAAD missiles from 452 to fewer than 278. It could take three or more years to replenish the supply of THAAD and Patriot missile defense systems to what it was before the Iran war, according to a CSIS analysis in May, putting the U.S. at increased risk of service members dying and military assets abroad becoming damaged due to weakened defenses. Precision strike and joint air-to-surface missiles may take several months to a year to replace, according to the analysis. The Defense Department is aiming to fill this gap by turning to tech companies that make low-cost munitions. The Pentagon's fiscal 2027 budget calls for nearly half of all of its munitions to be low cost, with that share rising to 70% by fiscal year 2031, CSIS analyzed. This mindset is filtered into current agreements. In May, the Pentagon announced several multi-year arrangements with defense tech companies, including Anduril, Castellion, Coaspire, Leidos, and Zone 5, to, quote, aggressively expand, end quote, the U.S. military's strike capabilities and purchase their low-cost missiles. The goal, according to the announcement, is to procure 10,000 low-cost cruise missiles in 3 years, starting in 2027. The Defense Department has also said it will issue a contract to Castellion to purchase a minimum of 500 of its low-cost hypersonic missiles annually, called Blackbeard, with the desire to buy up to 12,000 over 5 years if the technology receives proper testing accreditations. McGinn of CSIS said the demand will expose the industry to the realities of making weapons in real time. The startups have shown they can build the technology at low cost, he said, but now they have to prove their products are up to Pentagon standards while navigating the whims of Congress, which appropriates defense spending. Doug Denany, the founder and chief executive of cruise missile startup Coaspire, said startups face a challenge beyond mastering technological advancements. Quote, that is the direct messaging that we receive from the Department of War, he said, using the Trump administration's preferred name for the Defense Department. Quote, great that you've got this great technology. We get it. We believe it. You've demonstrated it. You've proven your capability. Now you have to manage your supply chain, and now you have to produce at scale. Otherwise, it's not worth the investment, end quote. The importance of, quote, the importance of that has been emphasized to me personally by senior leadership in the Pentagon, he added. The rush to expand weapons production could also overwhelm the subcontractors that supply critical components, creating bottlenecks across the defense supply chain, Denany said. Brian Hargis, co-founder and chief executive of Castilian, said the Pentagon's reliance on startups carries enormous pressure. His company's Blackbeard hypersonic missile could cost about $500,000 each, far below the roughly $5 million price tag of comparable weapons. But scaling production to meet military demand remains a challenge. Quote, I feel the weight of everything that we still have yet to do and to build out, he said, adding that making good on supply promises, quote, is going to be just tremendous amounts of pain over the next years, end quote. He noted that the partnership, quote, is an honor, but it's a great responsibility, like I feel we have to deliver, end quote. Turning now to the next article from the Washington Post. U.S. hits dozens more targets in Iran as violence widens, by Dan Lamothe and Alan Francis. U.S. forces launched a new wave of airstrikes against Iran overnight as violence in the region widened, including an Iranian attack in Kuwait and a drone attack that hit a U.S. tanker at an Egyptian port. The U.S. strikes hit dozens of targets affiliated with Iran's Islamic Revolutionary Guard Corps, the U.S. Central Command said, quote, including military command centers, missile and drone facilities, coastal surveillance and defense sites, and maritime capabilities, end quote. Iran's state-run IRNA news agency reported that the U.S. military struck three cities in the southern Bashir province overnight. U.S. officials said the strikes were intended as a, quote, powerful response, end quote, to Iran's attacks on U.S. forces in the Middle East. President Donald Trump had threatened to hit Iran, quote, hard, after the United States shot down five ballistic missiles aimed at U.S. forces in Jordan, a key American partner in the region. The Iranian attack Thursday in northern Kuwait hit a building belonging to a Chinese company, killing one worker, the Kuwaiti army said. The drone attack in Egypt appeared to mark the first time that country had been targeted in the widening war. Two vessels caught fire Wednesday after a blast at an Egyptian transit hub, including a U.S.-owned tanker for storing liquefied natural gas, according to maritime tracking firm Ambry. The Egyptian government said Thursday that a drone caused the fire at Demetia port and that no party has so far claimed responsibility. Egyptian officials said there were no casualties. Iran has sent missiles and drones across the region since the U.S. and Israel launched their attack in February. The conflict has in recent days threatened to expand further, with Saudi Arabia joining U.S. strikes on Iran-aligned militias in Iraq and Yemen's Iran-backed Houthis announcing a Red Sea blockade. Speaking in the Oval Office on Thursday, Trump said he had been briefed on the incident in Egypt. Quote, it's a little more of the same, but it's going to be straightening out, he told reporters. In the meantime, we're going to be hitting them very hard, end quote. The latest hostilities mark a new interruption to talks to end the war, which has now entered its sixth month. Dana Stroll, a senior Pentagon official during the Biden administration, said that both Trump and Tehran appeared, quote, stuck, with neither side seeing benefits to continuing the conflict or believing that negotiations will yield a decisive outcome. Quote, there's increasing pessimism in both capitals about the inability of the sides to commit to a diplomatic agreement, she said. Stroll, now a research director at the Washington Institute for Near East Policy, said it, quote, almost seems like both sides continue to launch military strikes from a position of weakness, end quote. Trump appears unwilling to launch major military operations that could threaten his base of political support in the midterm elections this fall, while Iran appears to see a, quote, unique moment of maximum leverage, end quote. To date, 18 American service members have been killed and more than 600 wounded in the conflict, according to the Pentagon. The Iranian health ministry said more than 3,500 people have been killed in the war. Turning now to the next article from the Washington Post. Most Americans say they would not back a Democratic socialist for president, by Teo Armas and Scott Clement. Three in four Democrats say they would be open to supporting a Democratic socialist for president, but less than half of all Americans say they would vote for such a candidate, according to a Washington Post Ipsos poll. The findings from the recent survey show the ascendant strength of socialist-backed candidates among left-leaning voters and the challenges that strength poses for a Democratic Party that is debating how to win mass appeal ahead of the 2028 presidential election. The Democratic Socialists of America has amassed tens of thousands of new dues-paying members as the party appeals to voters frustrated with widening income inequality. Several Democratic Socialists or candidates affiliated with the movement have won primaries in deep blue cities and congressional districts. The DSA considers itself a big tent organization, and its members hold a variety of left-leaning political views that range from support for Nordic-style social welfare programs to a staunch belief in communism. The group's platform includes support for the socialized health care program known as Medicare for All, a popular vote for president, increasing taxes on the rich, stronger union protections, universal rent control, and free pre-kindergarten. But Americans have not reached consensus on what being a democratic socialist actually means, the poll indicates. When asked to describe what democratic socialists stand for, respondents provided a range of answers, from economic equality and universal health care to wealth redistribution and communism. No more than 13% of the public coalesced around any singular view. Democrats are more likely to describe democratic socialism as standing for economic equality, helping ordinary people, and expanded social programs. Republicans are more apt to mention communism or Marxism, government control, or providing undeserved benefits. Independents mention a mix of all of these topics. Republicans and right-wing influencers are increasingly invoking communism, often to criticize democratic socialists and the Democratic Party broadly, according to a Washington Post analysis. Americans split on this comparison in the post-Ipsos poll, with 30% saying democratic socialism is similar to communism, while 32% say it is different, and 36% say they are not sure. Democratic socialism has clearly caught on with many Democrats, fueling questions about how that energy will affect upcoming elections, including the 2028 presidential race. Representative Alexandria Ocasio-Cortez, a DSA member, is viewed as a potential presidential candidate. The post-Ipsos poll indicates that 55% of Americans would not consider voting for a democratic socialist for president, while 39% would consider supporting one, and 6% having no opinion. A majority of self-described independents, 54%, would also rule out a Democratic Socialist candidate. A much smaller segment of Americans, 15%, say they like leaders who identify as Democratic Socialists, compared with 36% who dislike them, and nearly half saying they neither like nor dislike Democratic Socialists, the poll shows. About one-third of Democrats say they like Democratic Socialist candidates, and 10% dislike them, but most have neither positive nor negative views of them. Republicans are more negative, with 7 in 10 disliking Democratic Socialists. This article continues for quite some more length, so I will move on to the next article from the Washington Post. What the incendiary Fauci hearing revealed about COVID's long shadow, by Anna Lisroy and Dan Diamond. For almost 3 hours Wednesday, Republican senators grilled Anthony Fauci with dozens of questions at a hearing focused on the origins of the COVID-19 pandemic and whether Fauci previously lied under oath to Congress. Again and again, the 85-year-old former government scientist gave the same response. Quote, on the advice of counsel, I respectfully decline to answer based upon my rights under the Fifth Amendment to the Constitution, Fauci said. He delivered variations of that answer more than 100 times. Fauci was subpoenaed to appear before the Senate's Government Oversight Committee by its chairman, Senator Rand Paul, who spent years alleging that Fauci participated in a cover-up of the possible origins of the COVID-19 pandemic. Paul has also blamed Fauci for inadvertently sparking the pandemic, noting that Fauci's agency previously funded coronavirus research in Wuhan, China, where the outbreak was first detected in late 2019, and has called for him to be put in prison. Fauci has denied the allegations in repeated appearances before Congress, most recently in a combative 2024 hearing. Infectious disease experts have also insisted to Paul and other Republicans that while Fauci's former agency, the National Institutes of Health, funded virus research in Wuhan, the work could not have caused a pandemic. Fauci said Wednesday that he refused to testify because he believed Paul was seeking to wrongly trap him. Quote, the only conclusion I can reach is that the sole reason he is calling me before this committee is to get me to say something, anything, that could vindicate his repeated public pledges that I end up, in his words, behind bars, Fauci said, before announcing his plan to invoke the Fifth Amendment. Here are five takeaways from the hearing. One, Republicans tore into Fauci. Senate Republicans did not miss their chance to lace into Fauci. They inquired, they mocked, they goaded. At times, they flat out insulted. Beyond asking about COVID-19's origins, senators accused Fauci of mishandling pandemic guidance and accused him of using his growing profile during the pandemic for personal benefit. Paul, a longtime adversary of Fauci, was visibly frustrated with Fauci's non-answers. Paul warned the former official that it was against the law to obstruct an investigation and threatened, quote, repercussions, end quote, for Fauci's unresponsiveness. When Fauci's attorney, David Schertler, asked to make a comment, a back and forth led to Paul removing the lawyer from the room. It was the first of many tense moments. Quote, nothing says honesty like taking the fifth, huh, Doc? Senator Josh Hawley said, leaning forward in his seat. The senator grew heated in his questioning, raising his voice and pointing with both hands as he accused Fauci of enriching himself. A Hawley staffer propped up an image of a magazine cover for which Fauci posed in September 2020. Quote, you became a narcissist and a megalomaniac and a liar, Hawley said. Fauci leaned forward, looking down at the table in front of him, hands fidgeting in his lap, glancing up occasionally at the senators accosting him. At one point, Senator Bernie Moreno asked audience members to stand up if they had disagreed with or been harmed by policies such as mask requirements and school closures. More than a dozen stood. Moreno asked Fauci to turn around and look at them. Fauci turned to confer with his lawyers, then faced forward again. Senator James Lankford adopted a warmer tone toward Fauci than his colleagues did. Quote, I know you're invoking your Fifth Amendment right, which you have the right to be able to do constitutionally, he said. Thanks for coming to be part of this. Two, Democrats defended Fauci, mostly. Democrats portrayed Fauci as a hero and said the GOP attacks were baseless. They also criticized Republicans for attacking public health officials like Fauci while supporting the Trump administration's cuts to public health research and funding. Senator Gary Peters, the committee's top Democrat, called Paul's efforts biased. Quote, one-sided investigations designed to validate predetermined conclusions do not serve the American people, Peters said. Fauci and other public health officials have saved lives, said Senator Richard Blumenthal. Quote, today we are demeaning and degrading their life-saving service, he added. One Democrat struck a different note. Senator John Fetterman was not going to attack Fauci, he said, but he wouldn't defend him either. Instead, Fetterman shared a regret that the lab leak theory came to be seen by some as a right-wing conspiracy theory, preventing people like himself from taking it seriously. Quote, I hope the next time our nation's facing something like this, we are not, as I might have been, blinded by the partisan idea that maybe the truth might come from a side that's different than you are, Fetterman said. Three, the hearing shows how divisions have calcified. Wednesday was the latest example in a years-long trend. Congressional lawmakers have been unable to work together on a probe of the pandemic origins. A House investigation of the government's pandemic response began in early 2023, with the top Republican and Democrat pledging to work together. It descended into partisan bickering and dueling reports about what the investigation found and whether Fauci was personally culpable. In the Senate, a bipartisan plan to set up a commission investigating the nation's COVID response repeatedly stalled out. Democrats have accused Republicans of promoting conspiracy theories about Fauci's role in other aspects of the response, while GOP officials say liberals and the media have not been sufficiently transparent about mistakes that government officials made. Paul, particularly, has long vowed to hold Fauci accountable for his, quote, crimes, a claim that Fauci and his allies say made it impossible to cooperate with him Wednesday. 4. Paul's threat to hold Fauci in contempt raises new legal questions. The chairman said his committee plans to hold a vote next week on whether Fauci was in contempt of Congress. But he and his colleagues acknowledged legal uncertainty about how to proceed, complicated by President Joe Biden's preemptive pardon for Fauci before Biden left office. Lankford asked Paul if there is guidance on whether Fauci could be held in contempt for refusing to answer questions after making an opening statement. Lankford noted a 2013 episode in the House in which an IRS official made an opening statement and then invoked her Fifth Amendment right to not answer questions about whether her agency had wrongly targeted conservative groups. The GOP-led House concluded that the official had waived her Fifth Amendment rights by making an opening statement, and she was ultimately found in contempt. Quote, are we dealing with the same issue here? Lankford asked. Paul said that was among the legal questions lawmakers would consider. He added that courts may need to settle whether with, quote, a presidential pardon that offers you complete immunity, you can still claim that you need protection, end quote, in a congressional hearing. Quote, Dr. Fauci isn't liable for anything as long as he tells the truth, Paul added. Some past congressional witnesses have also repeatedly pleaded the Fifth. Martin Shkreli, a controversial pharmaceutical investor, refused to answer questions in front of a House Oversight Committee hearing in 2016, annoying lawmakers with his smirking. While lawmakers discussed holding Shkreli in contempt of Congress, they ultimately did not. Regina Wallace Jones, the head of the Democratic fundraising engine Act Blue, also repeatedly invoked the Fifth Amendment during a congressional hearing last month in which Republicans pressed her on the platform's process for vetting foreign donations. Quote, it's the only reasonable response to a proceeding that from the beginning has about harassing a political opponent's fundraising platform, not genuine oversight, she wrote in the Washington Post. House Republicans have threatened to hold Act Blue in contempt. 5. Evolving perceptions of Fauci. Fauci was initially seen as a unifying figure, particularly in the early days of the pandemic as Americans looked for answers, and the highly visible doctor provided them in TV interviews, podcast appearances, and other forums. About 8 in 10 Americans in April 2020 said they trusted Fauci to provide reliable information on the pandemic, including similar shares of Republicans and Democrats, according to polling by KFF, a nonpartisan healthcare research and polling organization. But within 2 years, only about 5 in 10 Americans had trust in Fauci, a decline driven by plunging GOP support. Just 1/4 of Republicans said they trusted the doctor, according to KFF. Some of that was fueled by relentless criticism of Fauci in conservative media, which blamed him for pandemic policies that were increasingly viewed as too harsh. It was also driven by President Donald Trump, who empowered Fauci in early 2020 and followed his advice on imposing shutdowns and other measures before distancing himself from the doctor later that year and repeatedly criticizing his guidance. Quote, I didn't mind him. I didn't find him to be a bad personally as a person, Trump told Fox and Friends on Tuesday, but I didn't agree with what he was saying or what he was doing, end quote. Fauci has previously said that Trump soured on him as the pandemic stretched on and the 2020 presidential election drew closer, with Trump telling the scientists to be more optimistic about the virus's risk in his media appearances. Fauci still retains more trust than some current leaders. 54% of Americans in February said they were confident that Fauci had provided the public with trustworthy medical information, according to a February poll by the Annenberg Public Policy Center of the University of Pennsylvania. That exceeded the level of trust in current Health Secretary Robert F. Kennedy Jr., who was at 38%. Turning now to the next article from the Washington Post. Trump's support for Graham's sister stirs GOP backlash in South Carolina by Natalie Ellison. President Donald Trump has put his weight behind Senator Darlene Graham in her bid to succeed her late brother, Lindsey Graham, for a full term. But rather than embracing the president's endorsed candidate in a whirlwind election less than 2 weeks away, influential conservative activists in South Carolina say they are not swayed. Trump's conservative base could again reject one of his chosen candidates this year, as they did in South Carolina's GOP gubernatorial primary in June, as his supporters question whether the president is acting with their top priorities in mind. Quote, people are going to be independently minded in this, and I don't think that Trump is the end-all be-all he used to be, said C.J. Westfall, chairman of the Dorchester County Republican Party. Many conservative activists say they aren't sold on Graham because of her lack of a political record, besides her public support for her brother. Trump initially appointed Graham to serve the remaining 6 months of her brother's term, then quickly backed her after she unexpectedly decided to seek a full term. A dozen GOP candidates filed to run in the August 11th primary election before this week's deadline. They include U.S. Representatives Ralph Norman and Russell Fry, who have conservative voting records in Congress, and former Governor Mark Sanford. The crowded special election is expected to go to an August 25th runoff. And runoff elections, Westfall said, quote, typically bring out the hardcore of the hardcore, end quote. Even national Republican operatives sympathetic to Darlene Graham and who were aligned with her brother are privately conceding that her odds of success in the primary race appear slim. In interviews, more than a dozen South Carolina Republican operatives and activists described three issues working against Graham. She had never held office and is little known across the state, despite her brother's high profile. Her association with her brother could have downsides in a primary. Lindsey Graham had struggled to please many in Trump's MAGA-aligned base in recent years because of his hawkishness and willingness to work with Democrats, and he had spent $20 million to fend off a primary challenge this year from the right. And some are simply irked that Trump wants to hand off a coveted six-year term to someone based on family ties rather than a proven conservative record. Chad Waldorf, a longtime Republican donor and activist in South Carolina, said he respects Darlene Graham's long career as an advocate in the state for people with disabilities. Quote, but it's just hard for that to suddenly translate into a six-year Senate term in a month, Waldorf said, and that's the leap voters are being asked to make, end quote. Graham, who previously led South Carolina's Commission for the Blind, has taken steps to demonstrate her conservative bona fides since she was sworn in 2 weeks ago. She has worked to pass legislation that her brother championed to sanction Russia, and she has announced support for bills to defend gun rights, oppose abortion, support law enforcement, and limit birthright citizenship. In an interview with Sean Hannity on Fox News, she suggested she would focus more on domestic policy than the national security issues her brother emphasized. Darlene Graham has also endorsed Trump's demand on Monday that Senate Majority Leader John Thune keep senators in Washington until they approve the Save America Act, a voting bill that Trump has pressured Thune for months to pass. Following Lindsey Graham's funerals this week, Darlene Graham plans to resume campaigning Thursday, seeking to portray herself as more conservative than her brother, according to a person familiar with her campaign. Quote, Darlene is really in for a dogfight, said one Republican official working on Senate races. The person said private polling has not shown Graham pulling significantly ahead in the crowded field. The national official, like many in South Carolina conservative political circles, said they do not expect Graham to win the runoff election given her limited time to introduce herself to voters. Randy Page, executive vice president of the socially conservative Palmetto Family Council, cited the low 10% turnout in the party's June runoff election as he predicted lower participation in the special Senate primary and even lower turnout for a special runoff. Page said that such small electorates tend to favor someone who, quote, frankly is known as a movement conservative, end quote. Norman, who has name recognition in a statewide campaign operation after finishing third in the GOP primary for governor, is widely considered to be the favorite for the nomination. Trump intended to endorse Fry for the six-year term until Graham decided she wanted to run, according to two people with knowledge of Trump's decision. Norman has secured the endorsements of conservatives, senators Rick Scott and Mike Lee, along with upstate sheriffs, while Fry has the backing of 40 Republican state legislators. Representative William Timmons has endorsed Graham. While Graham has received endorsements from several Republican

0: This service is intended solely for individuals who cannot read conventional print due to a disability. Ineligible listeners risk infringing on copyright laws, and KPBS Radio Reading Service is not responsible for any violations that may occur. Our service may not be redistributed without our written consent. If you agree to these conditions, please continue listening.
1: Some grassroots conservative activists in the state have noted that Darlene Graham, according to election records, did not cast a vote in the 2024 presidential primary. South Carolina is a key early state in the process of determining a party's presidential nominee, and Trump defeated a former governor, Nikki Haley, in that primary election. The White House did not respond to a request for comment, including on whether Trump intends to travel to South Carolina to campaign for Graham. Trump was forced to issue a co-endorsement in the state's June gubernatorial primary runoff to avoid a political loss. After his first pick, Lieutenant Governor Pam Yvette failed to gain the support of the majority of its base. Her opponent, State Attorney General Alan Wilson, who came in second place behind Yvette in the primary, ultimately consolidated supporters of the other Republican candidates in the race and won the runoff by 37 percentage points. Yvette's loss followed similar rejections of Trump-endorsed primary candidates by Republican voters in the Georgia and Iowa governor's races, as well as outrage from Trump's base this spring after he was reported to be considering endorsing the re-election of Senator John Cornyn. Trump ultimately abandoned the plan to endorse Cornyn, whom he had once labeled a rhino, or a Republican in name only, instead putting his 11th hour support behind MAGA candidate Ken Paxton, the state's attorney general. Quote, Trump's endorsements haven't always been correct in the voters' eyes, said Mark Lynch, Graham's main primary challenger this spring, who is again running to succeed him. Quote, we're not going to have a coronation in this state and elect Darlene as the queen underneath the king, Lindsay, end quote. Turning now to the next article from the Washington Post. Her arrest by the National Guard went viral. Now she is taking legal action, by Ben Karnack. Attorneys for a combat veteran who displayed protest signs decrying the National Guard patrolling her neighborhood said in a court filing that there was no legal basis for three troops to enter the front gate to her home and, quote, violently, end quote, detain her in an encounter that sparked a viral video last month. But D.C. police reports relating to the incident and the National Guard claim the veteran was confronted by troops because they suspected her of dousing other guard troops with an unknown liquid 2 days earlier. The American Civil Liberties Union of the District of Columbia and private law firm Levy Firestone Muse filed a federal tort claim on Wednesday on behalf of retired U.S. Army Captain Anna King, who they say received a Purple Heart and a Bronze Star for her service in Iraq. They are seeking $3 million in damages from what they described as an assault on May 8th that led to lasting injuries. In their filing, King's attorneys disputed the suggestion that her confrontation with the troops stemmed from their client being identified as a suspect in an assault on other guard members that allegedly occurred outside her home 2 days earlier. The attorneys wrote that the explanation, which was relayed by a D.C. police officer to a neighbor and is mentioned in police reports, was, quote, baseless. Quote, the only apparent reason the guards targeted Ms. King was her speech via the prominent signs in her window, criticizing their presence in the district, her attorneys wrote in the filing. Those signs had messages such as occupation, troops out, and National Guard stop being so embarrassing, according to the filing. A police report on that May 6th incident said that three National Guard members called for a police response after someone, quote, threw an unknown liquid at them, soaking their uniforms, end quote, then, quote, fled inside her home before officers arrived on the scene, end quote. In response to questions about the report, Michael Perloff, a senior attorney for the ACLU of D.C., said in a statement that King, quote, didn't commit the actions she is accused of, but never charged with, as the circumstances surrounding her detention illustrate, end quote.

0: Perloff added that troops, quote, did not possess a warrant authorizing entry onto the property, end quote, on May 8th, nor were they, quote, authorized to conduct the type of in-person search and enforcement actions that allegedly occurred involving district residents, end quote. King's attorneys said their client suffered injuries from excessively tight plastic handcuffs used by the National Guard members that they say cut off circulation for about 17 minutes and continued to restrict her ability to use her dominant hand. The filing says King suffered injuries to other parts of her body as well. A spokesperson for the National Guard's Joint Task Force DC said he was aware of the legal claim that King was recognized from the alleged assault on May 6th. Quote, the service members detained the individual and notified the Metropolitan Police Department, who responded and made the arrest, said the spokesperson, Staff Sergeant Noah Carlson. King is facing two charges of assaulting a police officer stemming from the May 8th encounter, according to court records. A filing explaining those charges said officers who responded to the scene were aware of the assault that had been reported days earlier and referenced the tracking number from the police report documenting it. Quote, officers were able to contact the three National Guard victims from the May 6, 2026 assault who responded to the scene. The charging document said, adding that the three service members all separately identified King as the person who threw the liquid at them 2 days earlier. The filing went on to say that King was arrested for assault on a police officer, quote, and the previous assault on police officers, end quote. A viral video of troops detaining King before her May 8th arrest showed the veteran sitting quietly on a bench outside her home and scrolling on her phone when troops first arrived. The video then cuts out for a period and picks it back up with three guard members surrounding King, who appears to be holding a sign in front of her home. King attempts to move past the troops back into her home. Quote, you have absolutely no authority to detain me, King can be heard telling the troops in the video. Shortly afterward, the troops began physically struggling with King to bring her to the ground. One member can be seen kneeling on top of King while another rushes to his side to help detain her. The third guard troop appears to pull out a cell phone and makes a call as King cries out in distress. In a video interview posted by the ACLU of D.C., King said she was trying to, quote, get back into the safety of my home when the three of them spin me to the ground, slam me on the ground, forcefully put on my hands into plastic cups and end up injuring and hurting me, end quote. Quote, I pleaded for them to take them off, and instead I got two grown National Guard men, one sitting on me and one putting their full weight on their knee onto my back, King said in the video. King said that on May 1st, she put up a large sign outside her home protesting the guard's presence that she suspected drew the ire of patrolling troops. Quote, I think that's the only reason they came onto my property that day, to quiet me and to make me afraid to speak out about it, she said. King said her rotator cuff was injured, ankle was swollen, and that a ligament was ruptured in her hand due to the tightness of the plastic cuffs used to detain her. That last injury, she said, required surgery. 8 to 12 weeks of wearing a cast and pins and screws placed in her wrist. Quote, the emotional and psychological trauma that happens being a combat veteran having served in a war to then be abused and assaulted by National Guardsmen at home has decreased my ability to sleep again. I'm having nightmares daily, she said in the ACLU video, vowing that she would continue to protest. A spokesperson for the Idaho National Guard, which is named as a defendant in the legal claim, said he could not comment on it because it's pending litigation. Quote, we're committed to professionalism and the accountability of our service members, and we take this really serious, and we're going to cooperate with the proper authorities and legal authorities, said Idaho National Guard spokesperson Lieutenant Colonel Christopher Borders. Turning now to the next article from the Washington Post. Schumer pitches new federal agency to investigate corruption by Theodoric Meyer. Senate Minority Leader Chuck Schumer is set to introduce legislation Thursday to create a new federal agency to investigate corruption in response to President Donald Trump's administration. The bill is part of a Democratic effort to articulate a legislative agenda ahead of the midterm elections, in which the party is fighting to retake the House and the Senate. Much of the party's agenda is built around plans to lower the cost of housing, energy, health care, food, and child care. But Schumer is betting that voters are also fed up with what he described as Trump's efforts to profit from the presidency and want to clean up Washington a decade after Trump promised to, quote, drain the swamp. Quote, they used to shrug their shoulders and say, oh, that's Washington, Schumer said Wednesday in an interview in his office. But it is so base and so deep and so pervasive that people don't just say it's Washington. They say this is a new level and we've got to stop it, end quote. House Minority Leader Hakeem Jeffries has delivered a similar message, calling for, quote, accountability in the face of rampant corruption in Washington, D.C., the likes of which we have never seen in our nation's 250-year history, end quote. Schumer's bill would create a new agency, the Anti-Corruption Bureau, with broad investigative authority, including subpoena power. It would absorb three existing agencies, the Office of Government Ethics, the Federal Election Commission, and the Office of Special Counsel, and place them under a new agency led by seven board members who would be confirmed by the Senate. No more than three board members could come from each party. The bill would bar presidents and vice presidents, along with their spouses and adult children, and many senior administration officials from, quote, corruptly, end quote, seeking or accepting anything worth more than $50,000. It would allow state attorneys general and private plaintiffs to sue over violations. Schumer's aides designed the agency in a way that would attempt to insulate it from interference with a funding mechanism similar to the Federal Reserve, the independent central bank. The bill faces little chance of passage in the Republican-controlled Senate, and it could face a hard road even if Democrats retake Congress and voters elect a Democratic president in 2028. Unlike some Democratic priorities, the bill could be filibustered and would need the support of 60 senators to advance. Schumer predicted the backlash to the Trump administration's corruption would be so fierce that some Republicans might support the bill. Democrats have repeatedly portrayed the Trump administration as corrupt, pointing in particular to Trump's disclosure last month that he earned $2.2 billion last year from crypto and other ventures, as well as Trump's son's investments in defense technology startups that have benefited from new Pentagon spending. The White House has defended Trump against accusations of corruption, accusing Democrats of trying to sell a, quote, tired narrative, end quote, about the president and his family. Quote, neither the president nor his family has ever engaged or will ever engage in conflicts of interest, Anna Kelly, a White House spokeswoman, said last month. This bill is not solely aimed at Trump. Schumer said he would keep pushing to pass it even if a Democrat wins the White House in 2028. Quote, we need to clean up this government, period, no matter who's in charge, Schumer said. And you need to guard against corrupt people getting involved. Doesn't have to be a president. You might have a corrupt cabinet secretary even in a good administration, end quote. The law would allow the Anti-Corruption Bureau to investigate the Trump administration even after Trump is out of office. It gives the agency the power to investigate violations committed on or after January 20th, 2025, the first day of Trump's second term, with a 10-year statute of limitations. Not all of Washington's previous efforts to set up independent bodies to investigate misconduct have been unqualified successes. The Ethics of Government Act of 1978, passed in response to Watergate, created independent counsels with broad powers, but they were criticized by Democrats and Republicans alike, and the provision was allowed to lapse in 1999. Special counsels such as Robert Mueller, who investigated Russia's interference in the 2016 election, and Robert Hur, who investigated President Joe Biden's handling of classified documents, also faced criticism. Schumer said the new agency would be different from independent counsels or other previous efforts. Quote, those are aimed at specific malfeasance like Watergate, Schumer said. This is aimed broadly at the most corrupt, at a presidency that has invoked all kinds of corruption everywhere you look, end quote. Turning now to the next article from the Washington Post. A divided Fed holds interest rates steady despite stubborn inflation, by Andrew Ackerman and Riley Began. The Federal Reserve left interest rates unchanged Wednesday, resisting for now pressure from inside its own ranks to raise rates to combat persistently high inflation. It was the fifth straight meeting without a change in the price of money, and the second meeting of Kevin Warsh's new tenure as chair. It came amid growing divisions over how to respond to an inflation rate that has exceeded the central bank's 2% target for more than 5 years. Three regional Fed presidents, Beth Hammack of Cleveland, Neil Kashkari of Minneapolis, and Lori Logan of Dallas, dissented, saying they preferred to raise rates. Twice now as chair, Warsh has promised to break the run of above-target inflation without moving rates to do it. Quote, "We will deliver," Warsh told reporters Wednesday, pushing back on concerns that the Fed had gone soft. Quote, "The suggestion that we're going to be able to do it with our magic wands is one I want to disabuse you and everyone else of. But the discussion the last 2 days gave me more confidence even than I had 8.5 weeks ago," end quote, upon taking over his chair. Stock markets nonetheless slid sharply on the news, with the Dow Jones Industrial Average dropping more than 1,100 points. Yields on the 30-year Treasury bond jumped, the biggest increase in more than a year, a sign that investors are demanding more compensation to hold long-term debt while growing increasingly doubtful about the Fed's ability to bring down inflation. Quote, "The growing challenge for Fed Chair Warsh is the credibility of his commitment to that inflation target," said Francis Donald, chief economist at RBC Capital Markets. Quote, "The more he talks about his commitment to it while doing nothing, the less credibility he has," end quote. By keeping its key interest rate in the range of 3.5 to 3.75%, the Fed buys itself time. While inflation eased in June, a recent spike in oil prices, a new round of tariffs, and surging demand tied to the build-out of artificial intelligence data centers all threaten to push it higher again. Wednesday's decision lets policymakers collect 2 more months of inflation data before they meet again in September, when the case for raising rates could be clearer. On Wednesday, oil prices rose again after President Donald Trump told Fox News that the United States would hit Iran, quote, hard, following a missile attack from Tehran on U.S. forces in Jordan. And the squeeze on households is unlikely to ease soon. Even if the Fed raises rates at its next meeting, that move sets a cost of overnight borrowing between banks. Mortgages and other long-term loans are priced off the same Treasury yields that climbed Wednesday, set by markets according to their own expectations for growth and inflation, not by the Fed. Trump, for his part, has argued insistently for lower rates. He repeatedly criticized Warsh's predecessor, Jerome Powell, for refusing to bring rates down. But Trump praised Warsh after the decision to hold rates steady Wednesday. Speaking in the Oval Office, the president said Warsh would, quote, like to see lower interest rates, but he's got a board and it's a political board and they want to keep rates up, end quote. Warsh, a Fed governor from 2006 to 2011, returned to the central bank in May after a year in which Trump pressured the Fed in ways without modern precedent. He publicly demanded lower rates, tried to remove Governor Lisa Cook, and endorsed a Justice Department criminal investigation of Powell. Trump chose Warsh to replace Powell in January. Though Warsh has promised to set rates without regard to political considerations, he has abandoned Powell's practice of giving markets a sense of what the central bank is likely to do next or how it might react to economic developments. On Wednesday, despite taking no action, he repeatedly stressed his concern about inflation and his commitment to returning it to 2%. The annual inflation rate fell to 3.5% in June compared to 4.2% in May. RBC's Donald said investors are still learning to read Warsh, who may be trying to provide clarity, but is also, quote, providing a new form of central bank hieroglyphics, end quote. Warsh's reluctance to telegraph decisions has left the field to others within the Fed. In the run-up to this week's meeting, some policymakers argued openly that the Fed may need to raise rates. Hammack, the Cleveland Fed president, wrote in a LinkedIn post that inflation is unduly high and, quote, isn't coming from only one source. It's broad-based, end quote. Logan of the Dallas Fed went further, becoming the first voting member to publicly call for a modest increase in interest rates. Citing conversations with business contacts, Hammack wrote, quote, "For the first time in my tenure, I'm hearing from businesses who say they think we need to take action to curb inflation, and from consumers who can't make ends meet about a growing sense of despair," end quote. Prediction markets now put the odds of a hike at the Fed's next meeting in September at roughly 50%. The Fed last raised interest rates in July 2023. Outside the central bank, some economists are less convinced that a hike is near. Josh Hurt, a senior U.S. economist at Vanguard, said this week that he expects the Fed to stay on hold through the end of the year. Inflation remains uncomfortably above target, he said, but those price pressures are expected to fade and hiring already slowing. Quote, "In the near term, we expect conditions to keep the Fed holding rather than hiking," Hurt said. Diane Swonk, chief economist at KPMG, said the cooler June inflation reading bought Warsh time to bring the committee along to a hike in September. Swonk's worry is less any single month's reading than the risk that years of elevated inflation train businesses and workers to expect more and to raise prices and wages accordingly. Quote, "The clock is ticking and it's starting to get to the point where you really have to worry about this muscle memory that we're building for inflation," she said. She expects the Fed to hike twice this year, she said, in September and December. Turning now to the next article from the Washington Post. OpenAI, Anthropic ask U.S. government to consider slowing down AI, by Garrett DeBink, San Francisco. Two of the biggest players in the race to develop artificial intelligence endorsed a letter asking the U.S. government to find a way to slow down development of the technology should it become too rapid. ChatGPT maker OpenAI and its main rival Anthropic, which provides the Claude chatbot, endorsed a petition released Tuesday that had been signed by hundreds of employees at the two companies, as well as Google, Meta, and other leading companies working on AI. The letter warned that companies could be close to automating the work of AI research, a development that it said could lead the technology to careen out of control. Quote, "We request that the U.S. government support an international effort to develop the technical and governance tools needed to deliberately pace the frontier of automated AI development," the petition said. The Washington Post has a content partnership with OpenAI. Coordinating international agreement to limit AI development would be a gargantuan diplomatic task that has been likened to implementing a nuclear weapons control treaty for software that can be freely distributed through the internet. In the United States and around the world, development of AI is largely unconstrained by regulation. Companies and national governments are investing billions of dollars to build and deploy the best technology they can. That race has become a central part of the geopolitical competition between the U.S. and China. Some Democratic lawmakers welcomed the letter. Quote, "Even the companies building the world's most advanced AI models now agree government has a role to play," New York Governor Kathy Hochul wrote in a post on X. Quote, "It's time for the federal government to step up and establish the guardrails this technology demands," end quote. Hochul signed a state law last year that requires large AI companies to release information about safety protocols and security incidents. Despite the corporate endorsements and broad range of signatories to Tuesday's letter, many people in the AI industry and across Silicon Valley argue that the technology should be aggressively pursued to bring about new innovations, cure diseases, and help the U.S. maintain its military edge in coming decades. The letter follows several other tech industry petitions since the 2022 launch of ChatGPT, in which prominent AI researchers or executives called for a pause on AI development or warned that AI could wipe out humanity. The previous letters did not lead to a major shift in how companies or governments approached AI development. That'll do it for today. This has been Nancy Grywe reading the Washington Post for this Thursday, July 30th. Thank you for listening.
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3: Welcome to the reading of the New York Times for Tuesday, July 28, 2026. As a reminder, Radio Eye is a reading service intended for people who are blind or have other disabilities that make it difficult to read printed material. Your reader for today is Julie Shaw. We'll start today's reading with the Merriam-Webster Word of the Day. Today's word is kludge, K-L-U-D-G-E. It is a noun, and it means a kludge is a haphazard or makeshift solution to a problem, and especially to a computer or programming problem. The example given is, Andy knocked out a hasty kludge to circumvent the glitch until a more robust solution could be developed. Now we will read the front page headlines from today's edition. We begin with how the Houthis cornered Saudi Arabia into a new conflict. Next, we will all die from Ebola here. Virus stalks crowded camps in Congo. Next, flames advance on Bordeaux, where evacuees balance dread and hope. Next, cut off from fuel, Cuba is still surviving. Next, the story behind the New York Police Academy's new name. Next, Trump gutted the Kennedy Center. A tour guide wants you to see it anyway. And last, in Washington, Netanyahu faces a delicate balancing act. The first article from the front page of today's edition is entitled, How the Houthis Cornered Saudi Arabia into a New Conflict. The Iranian-backed Houthi militia in Yemen has seized on a vulnerable moment for neighboring Saudi Arabia. The group hopes to force political concessions in Yemen. By Vivian Nirayam and Shuaib Al-Mosawa. The article is accompanied by a photograph of a large group of only men with guns, signs in Arabic, and photographs. It is captioned, Houthi supporters during a protest in the Yemeni capital of Sana'a this month. After 4 years of political deadlock in Yemen, the Houthis were growing increasingly frustrated. A truce between the Iranian-backed militia and neighboring Saudi Arabia had turned into a brittle stalemate, and the Houthis, feeling they had little to lose, wanted greater authority over Yemen and its oil resources. Saudi officials, for their part, had no interest in another clash with the Houthis. Their previous bombing campaign in Yemen had turned into a decade-long quagmire that contributed to the deaths of hundreds of thousands of Yemenis from violence, hunger, and disease. They wanted to avoid another expensive conflict that could endanger their plans to transform the kingdom into a business and tourism hub. Into this tinderbox, the U.S. war with Iran flung a spark. Over the past few weeks, the Houthis and Saudi Arabia have spiraled into new clashes that risk expanding into another full-blown war. The Houthis have one solution for every problem in the world, which is to go to war, said Faria al-Muslimi, a Yemen-focused fellow at the London-based research group Chatham House. The Saudis solve every problem by trying to shower it with money, he added, and the Houthis by shooting at it. The last Saudi-Houthi war pushed Yemen to the brink of famine until it paused with a fragile truce in 2022. By then, the Houthis had created a de facto state in northern Yemen, and the south was nominally controlled by Yemen's internationally recognized government, which is financially and militarily dependent on Saudi Arabia. Talks toward a durable peace deal eventually stalled. The limbo was never going to last, but Saudi Arabia, distracted by other crises, appeared to hope it would hold a bit longer. The Saudi ambassador to Yemen, Mohammed al-Jaber, said in a social media post on Saturday that the kingdom was keen to de-escalate. He blamed the Houthis for insisting on a path of de-escalation and violence and accused them of serving foreign agendas in an apparent reference to Iran. But the battle-hardened Houthis may think they have much to gain from a new confrontation with Saudi Arabia, including access to Yemeni oil revenue and greater authority over the country, according to officials and diplomats who have dealt with the militia. "Our souls are content with any level of sacrifice," Abdul Malik al-Houthi, the group's leader, said in a televised speech on July 16th after tensions with Saudi Arabia spiked. Risk of a new all-out war grows. The Houthis are acting in support of their main ally, Iran, but also to force Saudi Arabia and the international community to make political concessions in Yemen, according to researchers who study the group. In the past week, the Houthis have fired missiles and drones into Saudi Arabia and at ships in the Red Sea, disrupting already volatile global energy markets, while a Saudi-led military coalition has carried out airstrikes in Houthi-held territory for the first time in years. "There is a real concern that the internal Yemeni war could reignite," said April Ali, an analyst who worked on Yemen's peace process at the United Nations and is now a senior fellow at the Washington Institute, a research organization. This account of the situation in Yemen is based on interviews with Yemeni officials, current and former Western diplomats involved in Yemen's peace process, and regional analysts. Many spoke on the condition of anonymity to discuss the details of sensitive political negotiations. "The Houthis have chosen a vulnerable moment for Saudi Arabia," analysts say. "Saudi Arabia typically exports most of its oil through the Strait of Hormuz, a narrow waterway that Iran has effectively blocked since the Iran war began. The kingdom now depends on the Red Sea to export oil, the lifeblood of its economy." "The Houthis are good at smelling blood in the water," Ms. Ali said. The Saudi response so far has been calibrated to try to avoid getting sucked into a broader war, said Ahmed Naghi, a senior analyst for Yemen at International Crisis Group. "But if they hold back entirely, they risk emboldening the Houthis," he added. "The Saudis were cornered, and they feel like there will be a higher cost if they stay silent," he said. Trapped in the middle of this power struggle are tens of millions of Yemeni citizens suffering from widespread deprivation. Some of them say that even a return to fighting would be better than their current despair. "We've had enough of this hardship, and we need a way out, whether through dialogue or war," said Ayman Abdulhaq, a 43-year-old father of four and taxi driver in the Houthi-controlled capital of Yemen, Sana'a. "People are always looking for a breakthrough, no matter the consequences," he added. The Houthis began as a ragtag group of Shiite Muslim rebels in Yemen's mountainous north, with a slogan calling for death to America and Israel. With Iranian support, they started a civil war by overrunning the capital in 2014, routing the internationally recognized government in Sana'a. Saudi Arabia, Yemen's neighbor to the north, was alarmed at the idea of an Iranian-backed militia on their border. A Saudi-led military coalition began a bombing campaign backing anti-Houthi forces inside Yemen that were trying to restore the government. But the war dragged on for years, and Saudi Arabia pulled back amid international pressure over its role in exacerbating Yemen's already severe humanitarian crisis. From afar, Saudi officials still exert a final say over a variety of Yemeni affairs. Houthi frustration with Saudi truce built over time. At first, it seemed as if military fatigue and political will on both sides could lead to a lasting peace. In late 2023, with the help of the United Nations, Saudi Arabia and the Houthis came close to signing a preliminary peace deal referred to by officials as a roadmap that would have provided an outline for long-term political resolution, according to Yemeni and Western officials involved in those efforts. A key component of that deal was an agreement to enable salary payment to Yemeni government employees in Houthi territory whose paychecks had been suspended during the war. The amount at stake was significant, $1 billion to $2 billion annually, according to two Western diplomats and a Yemeni official briefed on the plan. The money was mainly to come from Yemeni oil revenue, those people said, with additional Saudi government funding to fill any gaps, according to the Yemeni official. Yemen's oil resources are outside Houthi territory, and the Houthis have been eager to gain access to them. Before the deal could be finalized, however, the Hamas-led attack on Israel in October 2023, followed by Israel's devastating war in Gaza, derailed Yemen's peace process. The Houthis announced a military campaign in solidarity with Palestinians, shooting missiles and drones at Israel and at ships in the Red Sea. Throughout the war in Gaza, the Houthis avoided attacking Saudi Arabia, but their attacks in the Red Sea drew the ire of countries that depended on the waterway for shipping. When President Trump began a second term in 2025, he declared the Houthis a foreign terrorist organization and launched a bombing campaign against them. That designation worsened an already painful economic situation in areas under Houthi control, and growing resentment put pressure on the group, said Mr. al-Muslimi, the Chatham House researcher. Abu Bakr al-Noman, a 48-year-old father of two in Sana'a, used to earn about $130 monthly as a civil servant, but said he now struggled to find enough food and water for his family to get through the day. Like many, he has become desperate for a way out. Escalation is the solution, he said. After mostly sitting out U.S.-Iran war, Houthis join fray. Mohammed al-Bukhati, a senior Houthi political official, said in an interview that Saudi Arabia had failed to implement any of the provisions of the roadmap, foremost among them from the payment of salaries for all state employees. He added that Saudi Arabia was at fault for the current escalation, and he accused the kingdom of imposing unjust restrictions on aviation and shipping to Yemen, which the Houthis and many Yemenis in their territory describe as a blockade. In February, when the United States and Israel went to war with Iran, the Houthis seemed willing to stay on the sidelines. Months later, after a ceasefire between the United States and Iran fell apart, the calculus for the Houthis altered. That change may have been set off by Iranian pressure to get involved, although intervention also serves Houthi goals, several analysts say. This month, the Houthis began insisting that an Iranian plane fly into Sana'a, where flights had been suspended for a year. Houthi officials called the plane's arrival a bid to break the blockade. Describing themselves as the sovereign government of Yemen, the group demanded the lifting of all restrictions, including a UN inspection regime, on planes and ships entering their territory. One Western diplomat said there were talks about reopening flights, but the Houthis had refused several proposals. When a second Iranian flight tried to land in Sana'a, the Houthis accused Saudi Arabia of bombing the airport. The Saudi-backed Yemeni government claimed it had launched airstrikes to force the plane to divert and accused the Houthis of using the flights to import Iranian weaponry, which the Houthis denied. The Houthis subsequently declared a blockade on Saudi ships in the Red Sea. Each side has claimed attacks on the other since then. Whether things escalate further could depend on the Trump administration's stance. A senior Trump administration official told the New York Times that the United States would empower its allies to take the lead in regional security and supported a diplomatic solution in Yemen. On July 23rd, Mr. Trump threatened on social media to inflict major military punishment on the militia if they continued to attack Saudi oil tankers. He expressed disappointment with the Houthis, saying that they had, until now, acted very professionally and smart.
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3: The next article from the front page of today's edition is entitled, "We Will All Die from Ebola Here. Virus Stalks Crowded Camps in Congo." There are 1 million people displaced by violence in the epicenter. They live in dangerous conditions and are fighting the virus with very little clean water. By Finbar O'Reilly. 4 deaths happened in just 24 hours. The families were told they needed to bury the bodies themselves. Workers at the morgue were too busy to help. 19 people had already died in the camp that month, many more than usual. Here in the camps dotted around Ituri province, the epicenter of the Ebola outbreak in the Democratic Republic of Congo, the virus appears to be spreading among the cramped tents that house more than a million displaced Congolese. Despite an influx of aid and health workers since the outbreak was first officially declared in May, the battle against Ebola remains a staggering challenge, and the camps are a stark example. Sanitary conditions are dire. Access to basic nutrition is limited. Patients vanish down winding alleys. Tracing people who may be infected is a Sisyphean task. With the death toll from Ebola skyrocketing in Congo, attention has turned to these camps, where some of the country's most vulnerable people live after fleeing violence elsewhere in the Ituri province. More than 80% of the new Ebola cases in eastern Congo are being detected outside known contact lists, World Health Organization Chief Tedros Adhanom Ghebreyesus said this month. Many of the new infections are happening in communities where people have little to no access to health facilities, communities like these camps. Recent strikes by unpaid health workers, attacks on Ebola treatment centers, and highly mobile populations have made matters worse. Congo's health ministry has recorded 2,423 confirmed Ebola cases and 967 confirmed deaths as of this week. The World Health Organization has said the real numbers may be 2 to 4 times higher. By far the biggest problem in the camps is the severe lack of water, according to officials at 2 different camps in the province. It makes one of the central pillars of fighting Ebola, proper sanitation to halt the spread of the disease, next to impossible. One camp, called Kigonze, is home to 20,000 and only a handful of communal water stations. Residents stack yellow containers while waiting their turn at the spigot. At the Tsere camp in Rumpwara, just outside Bunai, the provincial capital, more than 6,400 people share a single water tank. Latrines overflowing with feces have not been maintained since they were built in 2023, residents said. During Ebola, we need to wash our hands all the time to avoid contamination, said Camp President Esther Mave. But how can we do that here when we don't have taps and sinks and soap? The lack of sanitation in the camps is in part due to the recent foreign aid cuts under President Trump. Data compiled by the United Nations showed that funding for toilets and hand-washing stations in Congo was cut by more than half between 2024 and 2025. At least 55 people had already died in Kigonze between early April and late June, according to Etienne Djoendrutsi, the site's president, who added that the camp usually averaged just 2 deaths per month. At least 4 of those deaths were confirmed Ebola cases, he added, but many more families had declined testing for lack of trust in the authorities after years of neglect. We need more beds to put all the dead bodies, Mr. Djoendrutsi said. I'm afraid we will all die from Ebola here in this camp. Dozens of women and children recently crowded together under a corrugated metal roof of building made from sticks and mud as they pressed against the coffins of 3 people who had died in the past 24 hours at Kigonze. The dead, 2 men and a woman, had all shown symptoms of Ebola, including fever, headaches, and vomiting, but swabs taken from their corpses had yet to be tested for the virus, which is highly infectious in dead bodies. Women stroked the caskets as they sang and wept. Hundreds more swarmed the coffins as they were carried past makeshift shelters. Crowds then clambered onto a truck transporting the bodies for burial. Mourners sat atop the caskets while children ran behind the truck as it bounced along the road toward the cemetery. Camp residents are displaced from their homes because of decades of violence between rival ethnic militias and armed groups vying for land, control of lucrative trade routes, and access to gold and timber. For residents, Ebola is just another threat. Renewed fighting in Ituri has displaced 361,000 people since December, bringing the total number of displaced in the province to 1.3 million, according to the UN. Insecurity has also hampered humanitarian efforts in the region. When there are clashes, children have been shot and killed in the crossfire. Another picked up an explosive and was killed, Ms. Mave said. Dr. Jean Kaseya, the Director General of the Africa Centers for Disease Control and Prevention, said that the response to the outbreak needed to address more than just the health crisis to effectively reach people in the camps. The humanitarian response is critical today, as important as the health response, he said, because we will not defeat this Ebola outbreak without dealing with the humanitarian issue. As international aid has arrived, camp residents who languished for years with little outside help have looked on skeptically. The contrast is stark at Tesiri, located 200 yards from a new clinic run by the medical charity Alima. We can see them building an Ebola treatment center across the street, but they haven't done anything here yet, said Badouin Onega, a 74-year-old camp resident. They come, they do investigations, and then they go away. They tell us there is no more funding, just to be patient. Camp residents work as laborers on local farms and sell firewood, but even that lifeline has frayed during the epidemic. Many local farmers have fled the virus, leaving the displaced with even fewer sources of income. We want to leave the camp, Mr. Onega said. Nobody wants to live here, but there are no funds for us to leave. As he spoke, the Tesiri camp recorded another death. Esperance Rasiu Aquimungo, age 40, died of Ebola-like symptoms on a recent afternoon. Her sister, Chantal Imani, age 32, and a daughter, Wivine Bigwiga, age 23, grieved outside the one-room hut they had shared with Miss Aquimungo. Despite deplorable conditions and the fear of Ebola hanging over the camps, life goes on. Children chase each other through narrow alleyways. Markets do a brisk trade in basic goods. Women wash laundry and braid each other's hair in the shade. On the evening of the recent funerals in Kingons, 18-year-old Isaac Duime pressed a worn trumpet to his lips. Children gathered around and women preparing a meal nearby looked on as he played a gentle tune. Crisp notes hung in the air, their metallic sound offering a moment of joy on an afternoon of sorrow and loss. The next article from the front page of today's edition is entitled, Flames Advance on Bordeaux, where evacuees balance dread and hope. With surrounding towns in southwestern France evacuated and fires still spreading rapidly, several thousand are sheltering in the city, unsure what will become of their homes. By Mark Landler and Guilia Imbert. As a fierce, fast-moving, and capricious wildfire spread to within 10 miles of Bordeaux on Sunday, the city, France's sixth largest, had become a refuge for thousands of people evacuated from their towns and villages. Many of them took shelter in Bordeaux's cavernous exhibition center, united by fear, confusion, and a determination to get back their homes, which they desperately hoped would be spared by the flames. There are differing voices in this instant community, attesting to the divergent lives of the people across the Gidron region. Fear is leavened by hope, gratitude to the firefighters is tinged by anger toward the authorities, and optimism in a swift recovery is offset by uneasiness about the natural forces that led to this disaster. I don't want to start again at zero to find a new apartment, said Iman El Idrissi, age 35, a single mother who fled at 4 a.m. on Saturday after the police pounded on her door to warn her it was time to leave. Ms. El Idrissi, who was born in Morocco, said she had carefully gathered all her immigration and residency documents, filling her suitcase with papers in place of clothing. Her two daughters were born in France, she said, but she couldn't shake the fear that if she left the country, she might not be allowed back in. Her friend, Atika Farhati, age 77, a retired hospital worker, said she worried about losing her apartment and treasured possessions, including a Chinese vase. Her town, Aisines, northwest of Bordeaux, lies in the path of the fires, which were blown east by swirling winds from the Atlantic toward the city. The sky was red, she said, recalling the flame-scarred view from her fifth-floor balcony. Now that we're here, we can only wonder how it's going to end. For Roger Perron, that outcome is not seriously in doubt. A retired engineer who worked at an armaments factory in Saint-Médard-en-Jalles Mr. Pouron, age 89, said he was confident the fire would be stopped short of his town, if only to prevent it from igniting a factory that made fuel for strategic ballistic missiles. If that ever happened to the industry, he said, it would be a true catastrophe. Still, Mr. Pouron said France had never witnessed a fire like this, and it raised profound questions about how people should change their relationship to their environment. Sprawling pine forests that were planted across the region over centuries are now an accelerant for fire. We need to replace the trees because the sap in the pines is flammable, and the trees don't have deep roots, so they are easily blown over by the wind, Mr. Pouron said. The pines were planted to drain the region's swamps, but they are no longer suited to the environment. We need sequoias, he added. They're sturdy. French officials backed up Mr. Pouron's contention about the extraordinary nature of the fire, reflecting a warmer climate. About 42,000 hectares, or 103,000 acres, have burned in Gironde since the fire started last week. It has forced the evacuation of about 220,000 people, one of the largest peacetime evacuations in French history. At the same time, fires in central Spain have burned about 50,000 hectares and displaced 105,000 people. So far this summer, forest fires have burned 115,000 hectares in France, according to the French Interior Minister Laurent Nunez. By comparison, the average yearly loss from 2014 to 2023 was 9,000 hectares. In the summer of 2022, which was considered devastating and led France to bolster its firefighting resources, about 70,000 hectares burned. On Sunday, a heavy yellow-orange cloud of smoke hung over Bordeaux, an elegant city of 260,000 that is famous as the center of France's wine industry. An acrid smell pervaded its streets, and tiny particles of soot flecked the air. Pedestrians wore face masks, and many shut themselves in their homes. As the fire crept toward the city limits, Bordeaux's mayor, Thomas Cazenave, said on Sunday that the authorities did not expect they would have to order an evacuation. But he and other officials warned that uncertainty was the watchword, as shifting winds and heat made it difficult for firefighters to gain control of the blaze. The forecast for Bordeaux calls for high temperatures of 37 degrees Celsius on Tuesday and 41 on Wednesday, about 99 and 106 degrees Fahrenheit. At the exhibition center, the talk was of how long people would have to wait before they would be allowed back home. People passed the time reading, playing cards, and, in the case of one young man, Julien Hochard, picking at his guitar. There's a solidarity that we've seen emerge here, one that's slowly growing, Mr. Hochard, sitting on a camp bed next to his friend, Céline Lartigou. She said she had been impressed by firefighters' efforts to stem the blaze. But from a nearby bed, Rabah Boukabous piped up to disagree. I think the authorities reacted late, he said. They should have recognized the gravity of the situation. They could not have prevented it, said Mr. Boukabous, age 70, but they should have limited it.
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3: The next article from the front page of today's edition is entitled, Cut off from fuel, Cuba is still surviving. President Trump has tried to strangle Cuba by blocking its oil imports, but 6 months later, the island is finding ways to endure, by Jack Nikas. For months, President Trump has been predicting that Cuba is about to collapse. It's just going to fall, he told reporters on January 4th, a day after taking control of Venezuela's oil, which had been Cuba's lifeline. He then imposed an oil blockade that has pushed the island into its worst-ever energy crisis, with mass blackouts now lasting nearly all day. And yet, more than 6 months later, the Cuban government and people are still standing. This month, we visited the country to understand how. After a week on the ground, we found that while Cubans are clearly suffering, they are also doing what they perhaps do best, adapting. They are swapping their gas-guzzling 1950s American cars for electric motorcycles and rickshaws from China, importing hefty lithium batteries to keep televisions and fans running through blackouts, jury-rigging generators to run on more accessible natural gas, and installing solar panels on rooftops and even vehicles. Together, the workarounds amount to a new Cuban energy grid, this one more in the hands of the Cuban people, propping up society with the electricity off and fuel lines dry. These solutions have enabled the Cuban government to ration power by turning on the lights for just a few hours a day, stretching out whatever scarce fuel it has left in an effort to withstand Washington's intense pressure campaign. The result is that Cuba has lasted far longer without fuel shipments than the Trump administration appears to have expected. Over nearly seven decades of U.S. pressure, Cuba has defied the odds and improvised to survive. Now it seems that Mr. Trump, like many U.S. presidents before him, is also finding that toppling the government founded by Fidel Castro is not so simple. Secretary of State Marco Rubio told reporters last week that the Trump administration still wants to see the Cuban government fall. "We are prepared to be very realistic about how you do that, and patient," he said. "These are complex things that take time, and obviously we're prepared to do what we can." The Cuban government is seeking a deal. Cuba is not an enemy of the United States, Carlos Fernandez de Cossio, Cuba's deputy foreign minister, said in an interview. "What we would like is a constructive and respectful relationship." Meantime, the Cuban people, as they have for decades, are making do. "Cubans thrive amid crisis," said Humberto Palmero, a 55-year-old farmer, standing on the hill where he grew up along Cuba's coastline with a view toward Florida. His siblings had already left for Miami, and his two children are fleeing to Spain, but he said he is determined to stay. After hearing about the oil blockade, Mr. Palmero learned on YouTube how to distill junk plastic into homemade gasoline and diesel. He has since built a tiny makeshift refinery in his backyard to power his motorcycle and light his stove. "We look for solutions," he said. "The economic restrictions are slowly killing us, but we're pulling through with all our might, managing to get by until we see what happens next." Misery and grit. In Havana and beyond, the crisis's effects were clear. We met families walking 2 hours for water because government pumps had run out of diesel. Women, lacking gas, cooked with firewood on the street. Powerless refrigerators became cabinets. Hitchhikers littered roadsides after the city halted public busing. And dozens of people told us they were simply exhausted after so many sleepless nights in the sweltering heat without fans or air conditioning. But we also saw a country that was still functioning. Vehicles were on the road, despite black market gasoline reaching $30 a gallon, because many were electric. Restaurants were open for the few who could afford them, powered by rumbling generators out back. Hospitals, government buildings, and the airport had power because they were on protected parts of the grid. Medical clinics, nursing homes, and bank branches ran off solar panels donated by China. Cell service was sometimes working. Televisions showing the World Cup were not hard to find, and even roadside stands were serving cold beer from refrigerators powered by the sun. But the makeshift energy grid also exposed Cuba's inequality. The batteries, solar panels, and electric vehicles overwhelmingly belong to wealthier Cubans, which usually means those with relatives abroad. Their poorer neighbors often live without power and scrape by with meager pay amid rising inflation. "The situation here is fine because the owner can afford to buy solar panels," said Yenny Olivia, age 26, a bartender at a roadside restaurant. "But for us at home, life is awful. On wages of roughly $1 a day," she said, "she struggles to buy milk for our three-year-old daughter, and then their food spoils quickly without electricity." Yet she also was grateful for the solar energy. Without power, the restaurant had closed. Then the owners installed the panels, and she was back at work. While not everyone can afford alternative power sources, their energy has trickled down. Electric rickshaws ferry people to work. Solar panels have kept stores open, and people charge their phones and lanterns off their neighbor's battery or the generator at work. In one neighborhood, we saw one of the few families with a generator set up a television in the street so children could watch cartoons. We have not reached the point of having a humanitarian crisis precisely because of the strength of our society, Mr. Fernandez de Cossio, Cuba's deputy foreign minister, said in Havana's Fidel Castro Museum, where the lights were on but the air conditioning had failed. The intimate expectation in political circles in the United States was that Cuba could not survive beyond April, and here we are, scraping the barrel. Other than a single Russian oil tanker in March, allies have not been willing to test Washington's effective oil blockade. As a result, Cuba has been powering its electric grid solely with domestic oil and gas and a growing network of solar parks sponsored by China. Together, they are enough to support roughly half of Cuban demand, according to Jorge Piñon, who studies Cuban energy at the

0: This service is intended solely for individuals who cannot read conventional print due to a disability. Ineligible listeners risk infringing on copyright laws, and KPBS Radio Reading Service is not responsible for any violations that may occur. Our service may not be redistributed without our written consent. If you agree to these conditions, please continue listening.
1: When they forecast it would exhaust its fuel stocks by March, but now he is skeptical of the government's claim in May that the island has run out of fuel. On our trip, it was clear gasoline and diesel were still circulating. At least some is coming from the United States. The Trump administration has allowed limited fuel exports to private businesses in Cuba, which has relieved pressure on black market gas prices. And last week, the U.S. government's first batch of $100 million in aid arrived. The moves show how the Trump administration is exerting power over Cuba, ordering other nations to halt fuel shipments but allowing its own, and then providing aid in response to the resulting crisis. A White House spokeswoman said the Trump administration viewed Cuba as a threat to national security. Exhausted Cubans told us they were angry at both Havana and Washington, yet no one said they planned to take to the streets. Aside from banging pots and pans, the Cuban people have hardly staged protests. You go out to express your opinion on the street, and they throw you in jail or fine you, said David Hecavarria Gamboa, age 24, standing alongside his wife on a darkened street. I can't put my family at risk. Chasing daylight. When U.S. forces captured Venezuela's leader, Nicolas Maduro, in January, Nelson Vega knew Cuba had a problem. Venezuelan oil had powered Cuba for years. A month later, Mr. Vega, a 38-year-old entrepreneur, borrowed money from relatives in Florida to buy a Chinese-made electric rickshaw for $4,850. It took 10 hours to charge, and almost immediately the blackouts made that difficult. So he invested in a further $600 to drill solar panels to its roof. Now he can power the entire battery by parking it in the sun for a day. To me, this is the future, he said. We're going to overcome the U.S. blockade. Once we traveled outside Havana, solar panels proliferated. Cuba's power grid had been decaying in rural areas for years, making blackouts and solar panels already common. On the road west, we met Abel Menendez on a roof blanketed panels. He has been selling and installing solar kits for 5 years, he said, but now both supply and demand have skyrocketed. At the same time, costs have dropped to about $400 a panel from $500 a year earlier. People are constantly calling, he said. We also came across a new field of panels, one of the government's 54 solar parks, most inaugurated since 2025 and all built with China's help. Few countries are adopting solar faster than Cuba. Solar energy can now meet roughly 10% of Cuba's electricity needs, the government says, up from 3% at the start of 2025. Cuban officials aim to fully depend on renewable energy by 2050. For now, solar provides a boost, but it hardly solves Cuba's problem. The island lacks the massive batteries needed to store solar power. That means it can provide roughly 20% of Cuba's electricity at midday, but virtually none after the sun sets during peak demand. Running on fumes. Perhaps Cuba's hottest product of the moment are portable lithium batteries that can be charged in a few hours and then temporarily power televisions, fans, or even refrigerators. The most popular model costs about $750 in Cuba, sold on social media by Cubans who have imported them from China. That is more than most Cubans make in a year, so most of the batteries are sponsored by relatives abroad. Other Cubans are electrifying their homes with the gas piped in for cooking and heating water. About 280,000 residences in Havana have such gas lines, and many are connecting them to modified generators designed to run on liquid fuel. Cuba produces the gas domestically, so it is one of the few energy sources not affected by the blockade. The gas is also cheap, especially for the 120,000 households that pay a flat rate regardless of use. One man said he had been running a generator off gas almost

0: nonstop, and yet was still billed the same 50 pesos, or 8 cents, for the month. On one of our final nights in Havana, we found a bar still full of patrons past midnight, powering its string lights and Latin music with natural gas generator. Outside, we met with Keke Rodriguez, age 37, founder of a Cuban barbecue business, Manteca, that has expanded during the crisis. He now employs 18 people to cook and deliver pork and plantains to customers across Havana. "We're the masters of this," he said. "We've been figuring things out our whole lives." He pointed to the rooftop where he said he was finishing a remodel to open his first brick-and-mortar restaurant powered by the same generator. "How are things going to play out? Nobody knows," he added. "But when people say the country is going to fall apart, I don't exactly know what they mean."
1: 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One mission, working for you. 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
0: The next article from the front page of today's edition is entitled, "The Story Behind the New York Police Academy's New Name. The officer honored on the facade of the training center in Queens moved New York City in the 1980s with his message of forgiveness," by Maria Kramer. Officer Stephen McDonald could not move or speak. He had been lying in a bed at Bellevue Hospital in Manhattan for nearly 9 months, recovering from gunshots that had severed his spinal cord and left him paralyzed from the neck down. Shavad Jones, the 15-year-old boy who had shot him on July 12, 1986, was behind bars. Officer McDonald's one-month-old son, Connor, was about to be baptized in the hospital chapel in front of reporters and news photographers. Officer McDonald was eager to send a message to the teenager who shot him, but all he could do was mouth his words, which his wife, Patty Ann McDonald, wrote down. "I'm sometimes angry at the teenage boy who shot me, but more often I feel sorry for him," Ms. McDonald said, reading his words to reporters as his respirator wheezed in the background. "I forgive him." That message, delivered in March 1987, moved New York in an era when violent crime was rampant and racial tension and anti-police sentiment were prevalent. For the next 30 years, Officer McDonald traveled throughout the city and around the world, telling police officers, schoolchildren, and politicians his story and asking them to believe in the power of compassion. He died in 2017 of complications from his injuries. He was 59. Earlier this month, the New York Police Department named its academy in Queens after him. Replicas of his shields and his uniform, along with his wheelchair and respirator, are now encased behind glass in the lobby. Detective Stephen D. McDonald, he was promoted in 1995, is affixed in white letters in the front of the steel-gray building. Commissioner Jessica S. Tisch said she came up with the idea in January while sitting in St. Patrick's Cathedral, where, during a memorial for him, "God spoke to me." This department needed to find a permanent way to honor Stephen McDonald and ensure that his example would remain part of the NYPD for generations to come. She said during a ceremony at the academy, where Ms. McDonald and Connor McDonald, now a captain in the police department, sat close by. Ms. McDonald was 3 months pregnant with Connor when her husband, then 29, went into the northeast section of Central Park on a July afternoon to investigate reports of bicycle thefts. He approached Shavad, who was walking with two friends near the Harlem Mir, an artificial lake in Central Park where muggings and thefts were commonplace at the time. As Officer McDonald began patting down one of the boys, Shavad pulled out a gun and fired 3 shots. Officer McDonald's injuries were so severe that doctors said he would not survive the night. Then they told him he should not expect to live more than 5 years. Soon they stopped making predictions, Captain McDonald, age 39, said in an interview. Ms. McDonald said some people questioned her husband's decision to forgive Shavad, but she believes it might have saved his life. If he hadn't, it would have destroyed him from the inside out, Ms. McDonald said. He recovered enough to speak again, and he remained employed at the department, becoming a sort of ambassador, talking to officers at roll calls, attending memorials and vigils for fallen officers, and traveling to Israel, Northern Ireland, and Bosnia. He met with Pope John Paul II and Nelson Mandela and was interviewed by Barbara Walters. In 1988, he sent a package to Chavad, who was in prison. Inside was a box of stationery stamps and a note. Let's carry on a dialogue. In 1990, Mr. Jones called Officer McDonald at his home in Malvern, New York, on Long Island, and apologized. But forgiveness took the relationship only so far. When he was up for parole, Mr. Jones' family asked Officer McDonald if he would be willing to ask for his early release. Officer McDonald told them he could not. His father, Captain McDonald, said, felt that Chavad had to do his time. His father hoped that when Mr. Jones got out, the two would team up and preach a message of peace. "I don't think we've ever seen anything like what I envision, the two of us together," he told the Los Angeles Times in a March 1995 interview. "Maybe Chavad and I will go to schools together and speak to the kids. It'd be an amazing sight." He never got that chance. Shortly after the interview, Mr. Jones was released. 3 days later, he was killed in a motorcycle accident in East Harlem. Connor McDonald, then age 8, stood up in front of his third-grade class and asked the other students to pray for Mr. Jones. "My dad would always tell me that compared to Chavad, my life was very good and that we had to feel sorry for him," Captain McDonald said. "I felt compelled as a young kid to forgive him and ask my classmates to forgive him." After Captain McDonald graduated from Boston College, he volunteered with homeless teenagers in Denver before joining the police academy. His father beamed with pride. "I, on the other hand, was like, 'Are you kidding me?'" Ms. McDonald said. "My plan was for him to work at a friend's law firm and then go to law school. But the job felt like a calling and a legacy." His great-aunt, uncle, and grandfather had also been New York police officers. His great-grandfather, James Conway, was an officer in the Bronx when he was shot in 1936 in the chest trying to stop two men who had just held up a tavern. Officer Conway survived. Stephen McDonald prayed constantly that he might walk again. He went to Catholic Mass daily and visited Lourdes, France, and Medjugorje in Bosnia, pilgrimage sites where children claimed the Virgin Mary had appeared to them. At both places, he asked for a miracle. But he did not become embittered, his son said. He never once regretted becoming a police officer. The next article from the front page of today's edition is entitled, "Trump Gutted the Kennedy Center. A tour guide wants you to see it anyway." In a dogged demonstration of love for a Washington institution, Sandy Weisswasser is among a few dozen volunteers still showing dwindling visitors a hollowed-out building. By Elizabeth Williamson. Some days no one turns up for a tour at all. Most days there are only a few, including those curious about all the reports of ruin. When people do come, what do they see? In the Opera House, which no longer has an opera, there is an empty orchestra pit scattered with trash. On the grand terrace overlooking the Potomac River, the flower beds are wilting and weedy. In the corridors and lounges, artwork has disappeared. And yet Sandy Weisswasser, a retired sixth-grade teacher who for 18 years has given hundreds of people free tours of the John F. Kennedy Center for the Performing Arts, keeps reporting for duty. In a dogged demonstration of love and loyalty for an institution that has elevated life for her and millions of visitors, she still arrives every Monday for her tour day, knowing she may soon find the doors locked. "This place used to be really thriving and busy and crowded," Ms. Weisswasser, age 87, said. "Now it's a black hole." No one yet knows whether President Trump, who in his second term gutted the center's leadership, purged its programming, and whose hand-picked board had his name drilled into the building front, will close the Kennedy Center in the coming weeks as part of what he says is a 2-year renovation plan. The center's board is expected to make a final determination in August, but at this point it scarcely matters, Ms. Weisswasser says. Last month, the National Symphony Orchestra played its final Kennedy concert for the season, unsure of when or if it will return. Marquee bookings and artists have fled. Everywhere is the heavy closed-curtain silence of an institution that has lost some 90% of its employees and 100% of its paying audience. Ms. Weisswasser keeps coming to give tours, she said, to bear witness, to tell her dwindling visitors that the shabby emptiness they see is not what the Kennedy Center was. For more than a half century, it was a grand democratic project, she tells them, bringing the beauty and inspiration of the arts to everyone. Ms. Weiswasser offers herself as proof its mission did not fail. She is the daughter of Polish immigrants whose grandmother was lost in World War II and presumed by the family to have died in a Nazi...

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2: Hello, listeners. This is Ken Pajares bringing you Time Magazine for this week. Our issue this week is for December 4th, 2023, volume 202, numbers 19 and 20. We'll begin our reading of Time with some articles from the brief. First article is entitled "The Nikki Haley's Moment" by Philip Elliott. Former South Carolina governor finds momentum in a GOP primary that remains Trump to lose. Nikki Haley had heard worse than snipes from one of three men standing on her left on stage. As a candidate for governor of South Carolina in 2010, she was attacked with an anti-Indian American slurs. 3 years later, the state Democratic Party chairman said she should go back to wherever the hell she came from, ignoring that she was born in South Carolina's Bamberg County Hospital. When she was the U.S. ambassador to the UN, the Secretary of State allegedly deployed sexist words that began with a B and a C to her face. But in Miami, on November 8th, when the presidential candidate found her daughter's social media usage a topic at the third debate of the second-tier GOP contenders, Haley stood on the verge of boiling over. Quote, "Leave my daughter out of your voice," Nikki told tech bro Vivek Ramaswamy, who had just brought up Rena Haley's TikTok. Quote, "You're just scum," she added later. Her daughter watched from the room. With her eyes cast toward the stage lights, you could see Haley push reset and perhaps remind herself that for female candidates, combativeness is the way to easily seen as rage. That clear-eyed ownership of her space in the current Republican campaign had served her well to this point, and may be what fires her into the final push before the voting finally gets voters finally get to start having their say. Haley is the only candidate on the rise in national polls, early state surveys, and standing among donors. Although the ex-president, Donald Trump, remains laps ahead of her, and every other candidate, Haley is quickly becoming a plausible chief rival and the best shot for the Republicans to find an off-ramp to his third nomination. Quote, "We can't win the fight of the 21st century with politicians from the 20th century. We have to move forward," Haley said, distilling her campaign thesis that hinges on an appetite among Republican voters for a former state executive and high-stakes diplomat over a familiar former candidate. But ask John Huntsman, the former Utah governor and ex-ambassador to China and Singapore, about the two delegates he earned during the 2012 campaign for the White House with similar qualifications. Haley understands the rules. She has a hawkish instinct on national security, giving her a leg up on an environment where crises in Ukraine and Israel dominate, not to mention threats at the southern U.S. border and from China that loom as standing challenges. She's a pragmatic realist when it comes to social issues, smartly reasoning that Congress passing a federal abortion ban is as realistic is finding the Loch Ness Monster. And she has some very talented advisors guiding her in the leadoff states of Iowa and New Hampshire, plus a $10 million marker she laid down in the days after the debate reserve advertising in those two states starting in December. The biggest chunk of campaign money on air is from Florida Governor Ron DeSantis, who is ponying up a puny one-fifth as much during the same window, and her super PAC, which can raise unlimited sums from supporters, has reserved almost $5 million more in advertising, eclipsing DeSantis' friends and their bookings. In her home state of South Carolina, Haley retains an advantage, too. She can count just one loss at the ballot in 20-year career. Her fellow Palmetto State poll, Senator Tim Scott, exited the race on November 12th, giving her a potential advantage in the first state in the South to weigh in on 2024. Also gone, the $7.5 million in ads that Scott's super PAC had reserved. But it has to be said, Haley is still far from a lethal threat to Trump's right now. Being a former president has its advantages. The race, as much as it can be called that, is shaping up to be a contest for second place. The closest DeSantis ever crept to overtaking Trump was a 15-point deficit. That gap now stands at 40 points. Haley, meanwhile, may be improving, but she's a solid 50 points behind Trump. And while emerging as a winner of the not-Trump primary matters for media coverage, the Republicans' rules don't regard second place. That means either she starts to chart a way to overtake Trump before the Iowa caucus, or she needs to persuade backers of folks like dispatched rivals Scott and former Vice President Mike Pence to pivot to her camp, or for remaining contenders like former New Jersey Governor Chris Christie and Ramaswamy to call it quits. It's still tough odds. Trump's hold on the party has proved durable enough that not even the prospect of voting for a jailed nominee is sufficient to dent his support as he faces multiple criminal trials in the election year. Which is why Haley has been so strategic in picking her spots to criticize her former boss and how to respond to critiques against her that get stronger as Republicans start to pay attention to her. When Ramaswamy mocked her at the debate as Dick Cheney in three-inch heels, she threw it back in his face. "They're five-inch heels," Haley said, "and they're not for a fashion statement. They're for ammunition." And it sure seems like Haley is there for the battle. We continue on with the brief with the bulletin. How war in the Middle East got the British Home Secretary fired. Suella Braverman, the controversial Home Secretary in British Prime Minister Rishi Sunak's cabinet, was fired after making divisive comments about pro-Palestinian protesters. She'll be replaced by James Cleverly, who had been Foreign Secretary, and former Prime Minister David Cameron will replace him. The November 13th announcement came after Braverman wrote an article in the Times of London in which she claimed that police were playing the favorites and not enforcing the law when it came to pro-Palestinian protests, and referred to protesters as hate marchers. Braverman wrote on X on November 14th that Sunak hadn't honored the policy agreements they'd made when she took the position, and said that the protests were a breaking point. Quote, "I have become hoarse urging you to consider legislation to ban the hate marchers and help stem the rising tide of racism, intimidation, and terrorist glorification that's threatening the community cohesion." The war between Israel and Hamas has led to mass protests throughout London, with hundreds of thousands calling for a ceasefire. On November 11th, far-right groups, including English Defence League confronted pro-Palestinian protesters in London. 9 officers were injured, and 145 people were arrested. This isn't the first time Braverman's impolitic speech had gotten her in trouble. She has referred to the UK's migrant crisis as an invasion and homelessness as a life choice. She was forced to resign from her position as Home Secretary once before in October 2022 when she was discovered to have shared confidential documents with a member of Parliament. She was reinstated a week later. And another article from The Brief from The World. Israel's former prime minister, a two-state solution is the only solution. Eric Cortaleza is the author. With the war raging between Israel and Hamas, it's hard to imagine a new dawn of peace. The violence threatens to paralyze the moral and political imaginations of Israelis and Palestinians alike, deepening the impression that accommodation will remain forever out of reach. But to hear one of Israel's elder statesmen tell it, now is precisely the moment to resurrect the goal of peace process. Quote, the right way is to look to the two-state solution, not because of justice to the Palestinians, which is not the uppermost of my priorities, but because we have a compelling imperative to disengage from the Palestinians to protect our own security, our own future, and our own identity. Former Prime Minister Ehud Barak tells Time. Barak, who led the country from 1999 to 2001, is one of the most decorated military figures, came closer than any other Israeli leaders to securing a peace deal with the Palestinians. In a wide-ranging interview conducted over Zoom on October 27th, he discussed the possible endgames for Gaza after the war. Prime Minister Benjamin Netanyahu's political future, and how the October 7th massacre has transformed the Israeli psyche. The following has been edited and condensed, but here's the interview. What was your first reaction when you learned of the attack? It was immediately clear that it's the most severe blow that we've suffered since the establishment of the State of Israel. Israel was established to create one space on earth where Jews can live and go to sleep in their own quiet. For my generation, our former experiences in life was the 1973 war. For people who were about the age I was in 1973, and even younger, this will be the formative experience of their life. It will define what they think about Israel and the Zionist project. Why was Israel so unprepared? It was a major failure of our intelligence. It will be clarified only when there's a full investigation. How much responsibility does Netanyahu bear? Netanyahu used to say that anyone who is against the two-state solution should support his attitude toward Hamas, which was basically to let them be alive and kicking. He basically backed them by allowing the Qataris to send some $1.5 billion over 5 years to the Gaza Strip. About half of it was used by Hamas to build its military capabilities. It is this element that disturbs the Israeli people. Everyone remembers that he strengthened Hamas. Can Netanyahu survive this? He lost the trust of the people. In normal countries, he would have resigned on his own immediately. But it's not unprecedented that when a government of Israel refuses to resign, the public will impose it upon them. Can Israel conduct this military operation without causing so many civilian casualties? We cannot and will not pretend to be able to do it without any collateral damage and civilians being killed. We are committed to make all possible efforts to minimize it. We warrant in advance. We want some 1.1 million people to leave the northern Gaza Strip. Hamas is threatening them and telling the civilians to stay. It's a tragedy, but we cannot give Hamas impunity because they are using their cohesive power over citizens. Final question. Do you think the two states as a goal can be revived after this massacre? I think there is a need in Israel, under the heaviest, most difficult conditions, never to lose sight of the objective. The right way is to look to the two-state solution, not because of justice to the Palestinians, which is not the uppermost of my priorities, but because we have a compelling imperative to disengage from the Palestinians, to protect our own security, our own future, our own identity. If there is only one political identity reigning over the area between Mediterranean and Jordan River, it will inevitably become either non-Jewish or non-democratic. If this block of millions of Palestinians can vote, Israel will become overnight a binational state with a Muslim majority. First, we have to focus on the war, but the vision and the readiness to act upon it, once the time is right, should always be there. We continue with Time magazine for December 3rd, and The Brief, with a brief time with the delicate balance facing William Lai, Taiwan's presidential frontrunner. Charlie Campbell is the author. More than once, when William Lai was a small boy, a passing typhoon tore the roof off of his home clean away. It's a recollection that brings a wry smile to Taiwan's vice president, who grew up in the small coal mining hamlet of Wali, perched on the island's far north. His father died in an accident in the pits when Lai was just 2 years old, leaving his mother to raise six children alone. Money was tight. Instead of toys, Lai had banyi trees to climb. Instead of new clothes, he wore cast-offs. He had to prove himself. Today, Lai, 64, is the front-runner in Taiwan's January elections to replace outgoing president Tsai Ing-wen, who represents the same Democratic Progressive Party, the DPP, but is ineligible to stand for a third term. Quote, "One of the biggest assets my father left me was being impoverished," Lai tells Time in an interview in late October. "Because in this environment, I worked harder, more vigorously, on everything I did. It gave me a sense of determination." 2 days after our conversation, Lai returned to Wanli on the campaign trail, where he was greeted with presumptive shouts of, "Hello, President." After lighting incense at the lantern-filled temple, Lai promised the assembled crowd he would improve transportation links and health care facilities for seniors, before turning to more weighty concerns. Quote, "My first priority is to maintain stability in the Indo-Pacific region," Lai told a throng of farmers and crab fishermen. Lai may not worry about typhoons these days, but geopolitical winds continue to batter the Taiwanese. Beijing considers the self-governing island of 23 million its sovereign territory, and has vowed to reclaim it by force if necessary. It remains the most combustive of the myriad squabbles that today define relations between the world's superpowers. On four occasions, President Joe Biden has vowed to protect Taiwan from Chinese military aggression. Linos, war benefits better than anyone. Quote, Taiwan hopes to be friends with China. We don't wish to be enemies, he says. The saying that all politics is total comes with an almighty caveat in Taiwan, where January elections will hinge on how best to manage the relationship. Beijing loathes lies China skeptic DPP, and has branded its candidate a troublemaker. All three of Lai's rivals for the presidency argue that they are better placed to repair cross-strait relations, thus revitalizing the Taiwan's torrid economy and safeguarding its autonomy. On November 15th, Lai's closest challengers agreed to join forces under a single candidate, threatening to tip the balance in favor of the China-friendly camp. The vote also has profound global implications. Taiwan is the world's 16th largest trading economy, exchanging $907 billion in goods and services in 2022. It produces 90% of the world's advanced semiconductor chips, which are vital for every industry, but especially to the artificial intelligence boom. A blockade on Taiwan would imperil well over $2 trillion in economic activity, estimates a Rhodium group, even before factoring in sanctions or any military response. An unprecedented third straight term for Beijing's nemesis, DDP, could represent an entrenchment of China's skepticism across the Taiwanese society, and potentially be a tipping point for relations. While China President Xi Jinping has called the reunification a historic mission and an unshakable commitment, Lai counters, we are already a sovereign, independent country. Yet few other countries agree. Taiwan's politically split from China's mainland in 1949, following a national civil war. Today, its government retains formal diplomatic relations with just 13 nations. The U.S. switched its recognition to Beijing in 1979, though it maintains a bevy of informal ties and is obligated by Congress to supply Taiwan with weapons. Still, attempts by Taiwan to build direct diplomatic or commercial links are met with fierce reprisals by Beijing, including military drills, a trade embargo, and diplomatic freeze. The severe turndown in China's economy has also increased fears that a crisis may be useful for Xi. Youth unemployment in China stands at 46.5% by most estimates, and the world's second largest economy again veered into the deflation in October. One measure of foreign direct investment into China fell negative in the third quarter of 2023 for the first time on record. Given such doldrums, quote, Taiwan is an easy scapegoat for China, Taiwan Foreign Minister Joseph Wu tells Time. The rising temperatures spurred Tsai last year to extend the mandatory national service for Taiwanese men from 4 months to 1 year. In August, she boosted defense spending to a record $19.1 billion, or 22.6% of GDP, a hike that includes purchase of 400 U.S. Javelin anti-tank missiles. Quote, if China were to launch an invasion, we must be able to safeguard our country, says Lai. Still, Lai believes trade ultimately offers better protection than tanks. With Taiwanese chipmakers like TSMC powering the AI revolution, he wants to foster the next global champion to ensure the price of conflict stays prohibitively high. Quote, semiconductors and technology industries are Taiwan's strengths, but also our responsibility towards the international community. It's a commitment Lai hopes will be reciprocated through wider support for Taiwan's democracy, which few of his compatriots would swap for China's rule. For Lai, China and Taiwan may share a language and history, but precious little else. After all, Taiwan ranks 10th in the world and top in Asia in Economist Intelligence Unit's 2022 Democratic Index. China sits 156th place. Taiwan's politics is partisan and messy. China is ruled from Beijing's secretive Zhongnanhai leadership complex. China has banned pride since 2021 in a crackdown of LGBTQ rights. In October, Lai became the highest-ranking Taiwanese official to attend Taipei's parade, saying his support was natural given his commitment to freedom, democracy, and human rights. For Lai, any pretense that these two societies are in any way converging is preposterous. Ultimately, 100 miles of choppy ocean that separates island and mainland doesn't do justice to just how different their people feel and think. And the coal miner's son has no qualms getting his hands dirty to keep it that way. Quote, we will not back down, he says. A few quick facts about Lai. Ivy League. In 2003, Lai obtained a master's degree in public health from Harvard University while also serving as a legislator. Doctor turned politician. Lai was inspired to swap medicine for politics by the 1996 Taiwan Strait crisis. Mayor of Tainan. In 2010, Lai became mayor of the southern city and drew praise for alleviating its notorious traffic congestion. Natural speaker. Lai hates using a teleprompter and is known to memorize complex speeches and off-the-cuff remarks. Sweet disposition. Lai is famous for his sweet tooth and orders 4 sugars when enjoying Taiwan's iconic bubble tea. We continue with Time Magazine for December 4th with some articles from The View. Ideas. Hobbes the Optimist. John Gray is the author. When Thomas Hobbes described life in a state of nature as solitary, poor, nasty, brutish, and short, he penned one of the most celebrated sentences in the English language. The 17th century philosopher asserted that without a common power to keep them all in awe, human beings fall into a state of nature, a condition of anarchical warfare and lawless predation. Hobbes' analysis resonates powerfully at the present time when states are failing in many parts of the world, leaving chaos and crime in their wake. Increasingly, his pessimistic vision seems vindicated by a far-reaching decline in the security human beings need in their everyday lives. Yet, paradoxically, Hobbes was also an optimist. Using their reason, he believed, human beings could lift themselves out of brutish conflict. Humankind could enjoy what, in his masterpiece, Leviathan, in 1651, he called a Commodious living, a civilized life of peace, prosperity, and culture through a social contract that would create a ruler all would obey. The power they brought into being, which could be a king or a republican assembly, would be unbounded in its power, but its authority was limited to maintaining peace. No one had a divine or natural right to rule, and if the sovereign failed to protect his subjects, it could be overthrown. In focusing on individuals and their well-being, Hobbes was a liberal, possibly the only one worth reading today. Hobbes' insight that conflict is the default human situation has many lessons to teach us. One is that toppling tyrants does not secure liberty. In Iraq and later Libya, the West imposed regime change in the belief that it would lead to democracy. The result in both cases was the breakup of the state. The hard truth of which Hobbes reminds us is that politics is not a binary choice between freedom and tyranny. Hobbes has also helped understand the transformations in democracies during the 21st century. In a succession of crises, governments have moved from claiming to extend human freedom to promising shelter from danger. The 9/11 terrorist attacks and the 2007-2008 financial crises saw Western governments expand their power to levels unknown since the Second World War. The process continued in the policies adopted during the COVID-19 pandemic. The state assumed responsibility for the physical and mental health of the population. Not liberty, but safety has become the overriding imperative, in sparing their citizens the anxieties that go with freedom of thought. New leviathans that have emerged in the West have some affinities with the totalitarian states of the past century. From the point of view, Hobbes can be read as a liberal who illuminates the loss of freedom in our time. But from another, he highlights some of the fundamental deficiencies of liberalism. He aimed to found the authority of the state as a minimal morality that could be accepted by all. For him, that meant treating self-preservation as the supreme value. The dominant human impulse was not love of power, but fear of death, above all. Death at the hands of other human beings. Hobbes knew that people are ready to die for pride and reputation. Even so, he was confident that the urge to avoid a violent end was strong enough to defeat other human impulses and support a sovereign that delivered peace. Even in Hobbes' day, this was clearly an overly optimistic vision. The wars of the religion showed people dying for their beliefs in large numbers, and suicide bombers continue to do so. These religious believers have faith in an afterlife, but many of those who have died for their beliefs have had no such faith. Human beings do not value bare survival above all other things. What they seek are lives that make sense to them. In a section of The Leviathan that is rarely studied, Hobbes wrote of the privilege of absurdity to which no living creature is subject, but man only. He went on to distinguish seven types of absurdity to which human beings are prone. All of them have in common the error of treating abstract terms as if they reflect actually existing entities. Like other animals, humans die and kill for the sake of words. Hobbes failed to admit this truth in his political theory, but that is hardly surprising, for it destroyed the basis of optimism, of his optimism. Even without their propensity to absurdities, it's hard to see how human beings can extricate themselves from Hobbes' state of nature. How can they trust others, not least the all-powerful sovereign, to keep their promises? Hobbes was too optimistic. The final paradox of Hobbes' philosophy is that he showed that human beings are, in the end, ruled not by fear, but by the need for meaning that brings them together, even as it leads them into conflict. Gray, the author, is the author of The New Leviathans. We continue with The View and The Risk Report by Ian Bremmer, Ukraine's Endless Stalemate. Things are looking up for Vladimir Putin. Ukraine's much-vaulted counteroffensive has made little progress, heightening fears in the West that the U.S. and the European taxpayers are bankrolling an increasingly costly stalemate.

0: This service is intended solely for individuals who cannot read conventional print due to a disability. Ineligible listeners risk infringing on copyright laws, and KPBS Radio Reading Service is not responsible for any violations that may occur. Our service may not be redistributed without our written consent. If you agree to these conditions, please continue listening.
1: And more drones from Iran are helping. Putin can also celebrate the fallout from Israel's war with Hamas. The U.S. and Europe are mightily distracted by the carnage in Gaza, which is roiling their domestic politics. Western aid that might have gone to Ukraine is now sharing focus with support for Israel and humanitarian aid for the Palestinian civilians trapped in harm's way. Making matters worse, Washington and European governments don't see eye to eye on this battle as they do on Ukraine. Quietly, Western leaders are warning Ukraine's President Volodymyr Zelensky that time is not on his country's side. More U.S. aid is probably coming. President Biden should still be able to secure a decent fraction of the $60 billion he requested from Congress. Yet, Western efforts to push Zelensky to begin bargaining with Putin are going nowhere for now. Ukraine's president is in no position to offer up captured land that tens of thousands of his soldiers died to defend. What could the West offer Zelensky in exchange for his willingness to begin haggling with Putin? On the economic side, the West could promise to finance full reconstruction of the country, including via the seizures of Russia's frozen assets. European Union could promise eventual membership. On the security side, NATO could offer full membership with the protection guarantees that come with it. But members on both sides of the Atlantic will balk at moving large numbers of troops and weapons into Ukraine and at committing to war with Russia if missile strikes continue across the country. And what happens if Donald Trump then wins the White House? What would that mean for NATO commitments and for the future of NATO itself? Knowing all this, Putin has no interest in offering any credible concessions that Zelensky believes he could afford to accept. He can also wait and see what happens to Western support over the next year and what American voters decide next November. Aware of all this, Zelensky has no incentive to offer anything he knows Putin will only see as a sign of weakness. Continuing on with The View for Time Magazine, December 3rd, we have The Inbox, Health Matters by Jamie Ducharme, the health consultant. Have you ever felt numb, overwhelmed, or excessively agitated after seeing the torrent of suffering shown on the news, the internet, and the social media? I know I have, and I recently learned that this feeling has a name, compassion fatigue. For decades, researchers have studied compassion fatigue among healthcare workers, therapists, social workers, veterinarians, and other people who are frequently exposed to other people's trauma at work. Over time, practitioners can develop emotional exhaustion or even PTSD-like symptoms, including difficulty sleeping, anxiety, and feeling triggered by troubling stories or memories. As a result of immersing themselves in problems of others, studies show. While compassion fatigue hasn't been widely studied among the general population, experts I interviewed agreed that it can affect anyone, even those who are witnessing trauma from afar. That means just about everyone is at risk these days because of ongoing conflicts in Ukraine.

0: Ukraine and the Middle East, frequent gun violence, and other difficult world events that are all over the news and social media. To protect yourself from compassion fatigue, the experts recommend taking purposeful breaks from the news to focus on personal wellness, such as by spending time outdoors and with loved ones, and finding ways to give back your community and remember the good in humanity. Compassion is like a gas tank, says Michael Trent, executive director of trauma-focused counseling at the center in South Dakota. At the same time, if you don't replenish it, then you are empty. Another article from The View, Climate is Everything by Alana Samuels, economics correspondent. You might be hard-pressed to find anyone who actually likes their power company. Rates just keep going up, even as many alt utilities drag their feet on allowing renewable energy projects to connect to the grid. There's a reason for that. Utilities are among the last monopolies allowed in the U.S., so many consumers have no choice about what company sells them their electricity. But doing anything about your utilities problem is a Herculean undertaking, as Maine environmental groups discovered when they asked voters on November 7th to replace the state's investor-owned utilities, Central Maine Power and Versant, which a customer-owned nonprofit utility called Pine Tree Power. Around 70% of voters voted no, a result that may seem surprising in a state where two investor-owned utilities are widely reviled. Central Maine Power ranked last among large utilities in the East for consumer satisfaction 4 years in a row. Advocates for Pine Tree Power called the vote the most important climate election in the country this year, but utilities spent more than $34 million opposing the referendum, and the election may have come down to money. And not just campaign spending. An independent analysis estimated it would cost Maine anywhere from $6 billion to $13 billion to buy out the utilities, which could have led to higher rates initially. Maine isn't unique in getting cold feet with the idea of replacing hated utility companies. From 2000 to 2019, 60 different U.S. communities considered municipalization, essentially buying out investor-owned utilities and making it locally owned. Just 9 actually did. According to the study by Central Electric Advisors, one major reason buying all those wires and poles is very expensive. That doesn't mean there's no way to change power companies. Utilities are regulated by state commissions that ostensibly listen to public input. Getting consumer advocates elected to these commissions can help. In December 2022, for example, Louisiana voters replaced an incumbent utility regulator with Devante Lewis, an activist who spoke up for green energy and criticizes the commission's lack of accountability. Elections matter, even if Maine environmentalists may not feel that way right now. We continue with Time Magazine for December 3rd with a feature article entitled Oil and Water. As the world gathers in a Gulf kingdom enriched by fossil fuels to hammer out agreements on climate change, one man embodies the paradox. Justin Whirlin is the author. Man in the Middle, What happens when Abu Dhabi's chief oil executive is tasked with phasing down fossil fuels? For a taste of the United Arab Emirates, try cappuccino at Abu Dhabi's Emirates Palace Hotel. At around $25, it's a quality cup of coffee, but the gold flakes that come sprinkled on top are primarily selling points. Every turn in the palace, one of the most expensive hotels ever built, radiates opulence. Marble from floor to ceiling, more than 1,000 crystal chandeliers, gold trim, and a choice Michelin-starred restaurants on site. Just across the street is the source of an immense wealth that created this place and transformed the UAE from a desolate patch of desert to a country with higher GDP per capita, adjusted for purchasing power, than the U.S. The Abu Dhabi National Oil Company, or ADNOC, in contrast to the lavish hotel, the glass skyscraper is polished but efficient. The offices corporate, almost austere. Employees and visitors dress modestly, following the 13-page dress code manual I received ahead of my visit. I traveled to Abu Dhabi in late October, not to sip gilded cappuccinos, but to interview Sultan Al-Jaber, the PhD economist turned renewable energy executive, turned ADNOC CEO, who is presiding over the UN climate conference to be held in Dubai in December. The conference, known as COP28, comes as, at the close of the hottest year on record, scientific consensus demands that we cut fossil fuel use right now. At the same time, money continues to flow into fossil fuels. More than $1 trillion in new funding was invested this year alone, according to the International Emergency Energy Agency, the IEA. Al-Jaber is the head of both COP28 and one of the world's largest fossil fuel companies, is tasked with reconciling those realities. Sitting in a meeting room in the Emirates Palace Hotel, dressed in the traditional white thobe and sneakers, he is both a target for criticism and a symbol of possibility. Quote, "A phased down of fossil fuels is inevitable. It's essential," he tells me. "We have to accept that." At the same time, he says, the world is not ready to entirely kick oil and gas. "We need to get real," he says. "We cannot unplug the world from the current energy system before we build new energy systems." Most years, COP president plays a largely functional role, shuttling between members' countries to find common ground on wonky areas of climate policy. Al-Jaber has taken a very different approach. He has extended an invitation to oil and gas companies and prioritized private sector climate solutions. In Al-Jaber's view, the success of COP28, not to mention the broader efforts to fight climate change, hinges as much on embracing the private sector and shifting market conditions as it does on wonky negotiations. "There's going to be a paradigm shift," he says. "The political process needs to be well complemented with private capital and business mindset." Success is far from assured. A business mindset doesn't necessarily map well into the diplomatic negotiations between 200 countries. And companies, especially those in the oil and gas business, do not have a great track record of following through on climate commitments. Critics, from Greta Thunberg to Al Gore, say that Al-Jaber is just a stalking horse for fossil fuel industry's continuing efforts to stall the global climate agenda. Al-Jaber says he's uniquely positioned to reconcile the many interests and in the climate fight. The debate will define the commitment, the coming COP summit. We need to begin to phase out oil and gas while managing the continued dependence of our economic system on fossil fuels. El-Jabbar's not wrong that that requires cold-eyed realism, but no one knows where his version of realism will lead. In Abu Dhabi, I sat down with John Kerry, the former U.S. Secretary of State, now serving as President Biden's climate envoy. He has been supportive of Al-Jabbar from the beginning, but acknowledges the difficulties. Quote, "It may or may not work," says Kerry. "Some might call it an experiment to have an oil and gas producing entity host COP. That's a big question." Looking out the window of the Bell 412 helicopter ferrying me out of Abu Dhabi, I get a glimpse of the classic vision of the Arabian desert, a sea of wavy sand dunes stretching as far as the eye can see. Visible through the other window is the science fiction-like array of solar panels covering an area larger than Manhattan. Tracing the border of the solar park, we descend to get a closer look at nearly 900-foot tower loaded with molten salt that absorbs and stores energy from 70,000 mirrors surround it. Al-Jabbar's team arranged the ride to the Mohammed bin Rashid Al Maktoum Solar Park, among the world's largest, to showcase the AEU's climate work. As impressive as the solar farm is, I'm just as intrigued by the ride to the site. We lift off from the helipad at Abu Dhabi, getting a stunning, if brief, view of the skyscrapers that have emerged from the desert that 60 years ago was an impoverished community suffering from decline of pearl diving trade. From there, we fly over Persian Gulf, where I can spot some of AEU's offshore oil rigs in the distance, contributing to nearly 3 million barrels of oil in the country produces every day. Al-Jabbar is the center of this energy ecosystem. At age 50, the bespectacled executive runs ADNOC and serves as the chairman of Masdar, the state-owned company he co-founded that now operates renewable energy projects in over 40 countries. When we sit down, he addresses me warmly and jumps right into the resume. He was appointed to run ADNOC in 2016, he says, months after the world had inked the Paris Agreement, in part to future-proof business amid global transition away from fossil fuels. They wanted a smart, progressive disruption, he says. Progressive is a relative term. Al-Jabbar hasn't committed ADNOC to cutting its oil production, nor has he charted a path for it to become a renewable company. Instead, the company is investing more than $150 billion on growth projects, including expanding its crude oil production capacity to 5 million barrels per day by 2013. To paraphrase Al-Jabbar, let's get real for a minute. Is an oil and gas CEO from a petrol state the ideal candidate to lead a transition away from fossil fuels? The concerns are legitimate, to say the least, but to see Al-Jabbar as an agent for resurgent fossil fuel companies misses the context. Since COVID-19, markets have revalued fossil fuels. The war in Ukraine led some climate champions to call for more oil drilling and gas infrastructure to combat Russia. President Biden's signature climate legislation, the Inflation Reduction Act, provides a lifeline to oil companies via subsidies for a range of industry-friendly technologies like hydrogen, geothermal, and carbon dioxide removal. Of the latter, Occidental Petroleum CEO Vicky Holub told an industry conference earlier this year, quote, "This gives our industry a license to continue to operate for 60 to 70 to 80 years, and I think it's going to be very much needed. A quick key question going into COP28 is whether other market players will come along. 2 days after my interview with Al-Jaber, I sat down with Kerry in the palace's cavernous lunch hall as climate and energy ministers from around the world milled about the room. Just as Kerry launched into his take on how the inflation has affected climate change, we heard someone shouting, "John, John!" It was Abdulaziz bin Salman Al Saud, Saudi Arabia's energy minister and half-brother of Crown Prince Mohammed bin Salman. Kerry obliquely asked for confirmation that the kingdom was on board for some undisclosed part of the talks. Quote, "My good friend," Kerry says, you guaranteed us, correct? Abdulaziz replied to laughter among those around us. "It depends." Behind the scenes, it has been clear the Saudis are key to Al-Jaber's success or failure in reconciling the divergent needs of climate crisis and fossil fuel industry. The country has the world's largest oil reserves and has historically worked to protect its fossil fuel economy in climate negotiations. Quote, "The extent to which there is any ambition depends on whether Saudi Aramco thinks it's a good thing," says one official with knowledge of the discussions among oil and gas companies, referring to the Saudi National Oil Company. Officials closest to the talks largely view Al-Jaber as a good faith actor. Quote, "I believe he is fully committed," says Marcus Sevikov, the official overseeing the climate policy in the European Union. "They have an unimaginable challenge ahead of them," says Tina Stegg, climate envoy for Marshall Islands, "but our expectations are high." That doesn't mean COP28 will be a success. Al-Jaber's business-minded approach has led to a series of confounding decisions. He cycled through PR films. He has relied on McKinsey for guidance, despite the firm's lack of expertise navigating delicate climate talks. And he spent months on listening tour, which some say set back negotiations. Upon returning home from Abu Dhabi, I reflected on the question being asked widely in the climate community. Is he legit? Despite all the awkwardness of his position, I find him to be consistent. Realism to Al-Jaber means accepting that a move away from fossil fuels will happen only when the economics change. In the meantime, there's profit for him to make it in oil. For all our sake, let's hope that changes soon. And that ends our reading of Time this week, the first part of our double issue for December 4th, 2022. This is Ken Pagera signing off. Hope you have a great week. We will see you next week.
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2: 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It is specifically designed for and directed to people with visual, physical, learning, language, or other disabilities and conditions that prevent them from reading printed materials.
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4: Welcome. This is a reading of The Economist, and I'm your reader, Mary Kiefer, with the audio reading service at the Allen County Public Library in Fort Wayne, Indiana. Today, I will be reading from the July 4th through the 10th, copyright 2026, The Economist Newspaper Limited. I will begin with a description of this week's cover. Set against a sky blue gradient, this week's cover of The Economist features a digital illustration of a round, two-layer birthday cake decorated in the style of the American flag. The lower layer is frosted with horizontal red and white stripes. The upper layer is frosted in solid blue with white star-shaped sprinkles placed evenly around the sides. The cake is completely topped with dozens of matches instead of candles, but only the match in the front and center is lit, threatening to ignite the other matches, with a wisp of smoke trailing from the single flame. Neither the title nor the subtitle of this week's featured story are included on the cover. Fireworks. This birthday comes at an anxious moment in America's history. From the start, 250 years ago, America's founders believed that their republic would shine out as an example to all humanity. But the republic was also an experiment, and they feared that it could soon collapse into disorder or tyranny. Such has been the dance throughout America's extraordinary history. Slavery and xenophobia, corruption and robber barons, civil war and world war have all jostled the republic, even as America rose to become the beacon of the free world. On July 4th, Americans celebrated their semi-quincentennial. All those syllables rebut the founders' gloom. Far from succumbing to tyranny, America saved the world from tyrants three times over. Glorious disorder created a dynamism that has long sustained America as a superpower. Dominance comes with temptations, but the United States has by and large held out Republican virtues as the salvation of people everywhere. Yet this birthday comes at another anxious moment in America's history. Virtue is under threat, and talk of decline is in the air. Even as citizens celebrate together, public life is scarred by division. America is demolishing the world order that it created after the defeat of fascism in 1945. The restless republic is opening a new chapter, but does this signal retreat, as some Americans worry, or instead herald a renewal? To understand this moment and to mark the 250th anniversary, The Economist retraced the footsteps of Alexis de Tocqueville, a French aristocrat whose tour of the country in the early 1830s furnished the material for Democracy in America, a trove of enduring insights into the republic. If you listen to The Economist podcast, you will discover that many Americans today echo the founders' fears. They worry that the separation of powers is degenerating into a White House-takes-all world. Congress was meant to be the leading branch of government, but it is gripped by a vicious partisanship in which we are right and they are bad. To pass laws requires give and take, but the parties punish compromise and gerrymandering rewards extreme views. The Supreme Court is adding to the might of the executive. This week, though, it struck down one of the president's schemes over birthright citizenship, it also expanded his power by ruling that he can sack officials in federal agencies. A nation of immigrants, the United States has, at its best, treated the people flocking to its shores as a source of vitality and a validation of the American dream. China has a dream, too, but foreigners are excluded by the unalterable fact that they were not born Chinese. By contrast, people of any race or faith can become American. Their welcome is the promise that what they and their children can accomplish is limited only by their imagination and capacity for hard work. But the American dream has soured. Bits of the MAGA movement want to shut down legal immigration, not just the illegal sort. This year, net migration could be zero. As the share of Americans who call themselves white sinks towards 50%, some on the right want to give a special status to heritage Americans. Those forebears have been in the country for generations. This is an ugly throwback to the racism that Americans rejected as part of the moral and material progress that best define the Republic's success. Abroad, America is also retreating from its values. As our essay this week describes, Donald Trump is leading a wrecking ball revolution to smash the institutions and alliances that the post-war generation set up to keep the world safe from despotism. He and many Americans on the right and left feel contempt for a global system that they blame misguidedly, in the view of The Economist, for aiding China, punishing America's workers, and sending its young soldiers to spill their blood in far-off countries. Accordingly, America is throwing its weight around like any other country, chasing wealth and power. Freedom and democracy for foreigners are off the agenda. Trade used to be a system of mutual benefit. It has become a tool for extracting concessions. Shared values once united America and its allies, now allies are seen as dependents to be exploited. Many people conclude that America is in decline. That strikes this newspaper as a grave misreading. America's power is immense, and it could be about to grow beyond all recognition. For evidence of the country's unabated dynamism, look outside its dysfunctional politics. America's artificial intelligence companies have rapidly mobilized hundreds of billions of dollars to finance the pursuit of a technological lead. If, as they predict, AI changes everything, then America and its AI stack may become utterly dominant, for a time at least. Some of that is bound to rub off on America's businesses and its formidable armed forces. Its allies, however, much they have been antagonized by Mr. Trump, would face a bleak choice between submitting to America or siding with authoritarian China. As America amasses awesome power, the great experiment could go disastrously wrong. Mr. Trump has tainted public life with an ugly cynicism that always sees the worst in everyone. Boosted by AI-enhanced agencies, executive power could become overwhelming. The concentration of wealth and political power could foster a predatory elite. Partisanship, fanned by social media, gerrymandering, and party primaries, dominated by zealots, could become further entrenched. Politicians might prove unable to deal with the economic and social upheaval that lies ahead. As domestic politics grows dirtier and nastier, America could also become more predatory abroad. Imagine that its abandonment of the project to promote liberty is permanent. Other countries will copy it. Violent, ambitious leaders will feel emboldened to conquer or coerce their neighbors. The world will descend into chaos. However, as the founders would attest, that dark future is not certain or even likely. The corollary of America's dynamism is its capacity for reinventions. Episodes that set the Republic back, Pearl Harbor, Sputnik, Watergate, spurred it to recover and charge ahead. Roused, Americans set about making sure that next time they would do better and be better. One way or another, change is coming to America because too much today is unsustainable. The social contract, which is financed by borrowing, is fiscally unsustainable. Mr. Trump's generation is biologically unsustainable. His successor will belong to a new, younger group of Americans. The hope must be that voters will decide that the two parties' sterile mutual contempt has become politically unsustainable, too. As celebratory fireworks lit up cities and towns across America, remember that restlessness is precisely what prevents the Republic from sinking into stagnation. All those arguments and fights are a precondition for the creative destruction that precedes the nation's renewal. Naturally, the founders would be worried today just as they were 250 years ago, yet their revolutionary insight was to build their great experiment on the wisdom of the people. Time and again, that faith has been richly rewarded. Fable is free, but artificial intelligence desperately needs better regulations. New rules often come out of disasters. America's Federal Reserve was founded following the panic of 1907, when stock prices fell by half. Pressure from muckrakers such as Upton Sinclair brought about the Food and Drug Administration. The Securities and Exchange Commission was founded during the Great Depression. Artificial intelligence has not yet caused a calamity, but it might. Models like Anthropic's Mythos and OpenAI's GPT 5.6 Sol are extraordinarily good hackers and could become capable advisors to bioterrorists. Understandably, the Trump administration is trying to regulate the technology before catastrophe strikes. It is working with AI companies on voluntary standards that could soon be released. Unfortunately, its efforts so far have been a mess. Anthropic was its first victim, slapped with export controls in mid-June after the release of Fable, a guard-railed version of Mythos. That came not long after a row between the company and the Pentagon. Fears of a grudge were allayed when the administration appeared to compel OpenAI to limit access to its Sol model. Then on June 30th, the Commerce Department abruptly lifted the ban on Fable after Anthropic fiddled with its safety protections. Throughout, the government has seemed to make up rules on the fly. Its decisions have also had an unpleasant nationalistic tinge. At first, it restricted Fable only for non-Americans. Anthropic decided that a wholesale block was the only way to comply. It looks as if the administration pulled the only lever available, knowing that it was a de facto ban. But throughout the past month's brouhaha, the government has made clear that Americans' AI access takes precedence over foreigners. Now that America has started licensing AI releases, it is unlikely to stop. But regulating frontier AI is tricky. China's top models are only months behind America's, and most are open weight, meaning anyone can run or tinker with them. One recent release, GLM 5.2 from Z.AI, already matches the best of the last generation of American models. Chinese labs may take longer to catch up with Mythos since they have fewer chips and American labs are cracking down on distillation. when competitors use the outputs of the best models to train their own. But that buys months or a year at most. America could ban Chinese open-weight models and punish foreigners who use them. But even if it managed to enforce its ban, a vast home market would keep China's model makers going. So a permanent block is workable. It is also undesirable. Many American AI firms and researchers rely on Chinese models, which are cheap and malleable. The intelligence that makes new models dangerous also makes them tremendously useful. Worries about China aside, a gulf between publicly available and restricted models is a problem. Societies adapt to AI best when improvements arrive gradually, not in a great lurch. Imagine the mess if regulators bottled up several generations of Mythos-style advances. The few with access would acquire great power. The sudden jump in capability whenever the models did get released would unleash chaos. How then can models like Mythos and Soul be safely set free? The emerging norm provides for an evaluation period and a staggered release to trusted institutions. That is a good start, but it needs formalizing. Some choices, such as how much risk to tolerate, belong to elected leaders. But politicians should not be micromanaging the process or horse trading with AI companies, as they do today. Once those goals are set, politicians should stand back. Evaluating a model is a technical problem. Governments have some expertise, for example, in America's Center for AI Standards and Innovation or Britain's AI Security Institute, but the private sector has more. The finance and electric power industries offer structures where oversight is carried out by industry bodies, overseen by government. Something similar might help amalgamate knowledge from the AI labs, research groups, and foreign bodies such as AISI. Ideally, America would work with its allies on AI regulation. Alas, it is hard to imagine Donald Trump giving up the immense sovereign power that stems from control of frontier models. Locking others out of AI is not in America's economic or strategic interest, but neither were indiscriminate tariffs or threats to Greenland. So other countries must build leverage with their own AI sectors and regulations and find full fail-safe for American export controls. They could, for instance, ensure that businesses can easily switched to non-American models that run on non-American data centers. It is far wiser to depend on America than on China, but they would be mad to ignore the risks. Grim past, brighter future. Tourism is booming in the former cradle of the Confederacy. Across America, more than 4,400 black people were lynched between 1877 and 1950. Some were killed for flirting with white women, others for talking back to bosses or trying to vote. In downtown Montgomery, Alabama, each of their names is carved into a rusted steel column marking the county where they lived and died. As visitors walk through the six-acre memorial, the columns seem to rise. By the end, they resemble a sea of dark bodies hanging heavily overhead. Montgomery, Alabama's capital, once had more slave trading depots than churches. More recently, it has become home to memorials that commemorate this history. As Donald Trump sets out to build grand new structures in Washington, D.C., Montgomery's monuments offer another model of urban reinvention. About a decade after the project was conceived, Montgomery's downtown is transformed and tourism is booming. The project has been led by Brian Stevenson, the founder of the Equal Justice Initiative, a nonprofit law firm that defends death row inmates. Mr. Stevenson has observed how Berlin, Johannesburg, and Kigali confronted their bleakest chapters. When he first moved to Montgomery, it didn't have a single marker that commemorated slavery, yet had 59 monuments to the Confederacy and three high schools named for war generals and soldiers. This seemed odd. Montgomery had been home to the first White House of the Confederacy. It also is the city where, in 1955, Rosa Parks refused to relinquish her seat to a white passenger, sparking wide boycotts, where segregationists bombed Martin Luther King Jr.'s home, where a mob beat activists at a bus depot, where George Wallace, Alabama's governor, declared segregation forever in 1963, and where 2 years later the Long March from Selma concluded with King calling for a society that can live with its conscience from the steps of the state capitol. So Mr. Stevenson set out to develop sites to tell the story of American slavery, racial violence, and civil rights. With private financing, he opened the memorial and a museum in 2018, then a few years later, a sculpture park, and this spring, a town square. In town halls, Mr. Stevenson recalls, some locals used to be skeptical. That changed when they saw tourists and cash roll in. Each month, 50,000 people visit the legacy sites, some coming from as far away as Europe and Asia. Demand is such that in the past year, the EGI has partnered with for-profit groups to open a 5-star hotel, 2 restaurants, and a coffee shop. Ventures that might inspire reluctant admiration from a certain New York developer turned politician. Profits go back into funding the museum and memorials. The hotel, named Elevation, has some unusual features. The architects included a library and reflection garden and reduced the number of rooms to make communal areas for visitors to talk to each other. High-end tourism to grapple with racism is either a triumph or caricature of American capitalism, depending on your view. For Montgomery, though, the legacy sites have clearly been a boon. It's been a game changer, says Ron Simmons of the Montgomery Regional Chamber of Commerce. Tourists stay in town twice as long as they did a decade ago. Last year, 1.4 million visitors spent $1.4 billion, roughly 4 times the city's annual budget. Combined with big new investments from Amazon, Meta, and manufacturers, and surging tourism means that Montgomery's economy is, according to its mayor, Stephen Reed, in its best financial position in 30 years. The city is using new revenue to raise abandoned buildings, give grants to small businesses, hire more police, and invest in financial literacy programs. In May, the city launched a midnight basketball league to occupy young people when they might otherwise get into trouble. Last year, in an executive order titled Restoring Truth and Sanity to American History, Mr. Trump instructed federally funded museums and parks to remove exhibits that degrade shared American values or divide Americans based on race. The president has taken particular exception to the Smithsonian Institution for emphasizing how bad slavery was. Mr. Stevenson's projects are immune to this pressure because he is in the business of litigating against the government. He has never taken a penny of state or federal funding. Mr. Reed notes that pointing out truths doesn't mean pointing your finger. Asked what Montgomery now represents to its visitors, he says, an enduring patriotism. This week's obituary is for A23A. The world's biggest and oldest iceberg has finally melted away, aged 40. Nothing would remain but water. That is the way of ice. Fresh water poured into salt water, and each absorbed the other. Some observers thought they saw a bluer tinge in the ocean roundabout. In its dying months, A23A carried parallel blue lines of meltwater on its scarred surface. Each represented a crack that would soon gape wider. It drifted at about 30 kilometers a day in runnels of its own blood. Intermittently, as others grew or decayed, it was the biggest iceberg in the world. It took up 3,500 to 3,900 square kilometers, more than two Greater Londons, Rhode Island, or St. Petersburg, depending on your vantage point. It weighed, at a brave estimate, about a trillion tons. 40 meters of it stood above the surface, around 400 below, where its keel had a habit of dragging on the seabed. It was not a towering, jagged monster, but a table of snow. Its great flat whiteness filled the horizon from east to west. Magnificence and majesty could be horizontal, too. It was not only, on and off, the biggest iceberg, but also the oldest, with the most eventful history. It calved in 1986 from the Filchner Ice Shelf, along with two siblings, A22 and A24. They were born ancient, full of the leavings of the glaciers that had carved out the Antarctic continent. All three, huge as they were, sank at once to the bottom of the Weddell Sea. A23A was stuck so fast that it did not move for more than 30 years. The siblings escaped, went north, and died in the tepid South Atlantic. A23A stayed where it was, in safety, near freezing waters. It was not until it began to wobble, melting very slightly, loosening the grip of the bottom muds, that its further adventures began. It happened in 2020. Unlike its siblings, it took its time going northeast toward South Georgia, where the shallow continental shelf was a graveyard for its kind. Yet the usual route, Iceberg Alley, used in 1916 by Ernest Shackleton escaping the sea ice that had crushed Endurance, inexorably led that way, prodding A23A on with fierce west winds and currents. By April 2024, the iceberg had entered the Antarctic circumpolar current. But there it got stuck again, seized by a vortex of swirling water. A Taylor column where the ocean currents smashed up against an underwater mountain. Every day for 8 months, anti-clockwise, its immense mass was turned through 15 degrees. It escaped more battered than ever, with huge cracks and arches along its edges like cloisters, and with caverns in which whole ships could disappear. Almost every wave that hit in those tumultuous seas brought down crashing cascades of its own crumbling ice. By then, being the most famous iceberg of its time, it had long been regularly visited and spied on. There was nothing quiet or isolated about its birth in the Southern Ocean. By accident, when it calved, it had taken with it Druzhnaya 1, a Soviet summer field station that had sprawled like a city at the edge of the ice sheet with 170 people housed in prefab buildings. They were off the site at the time, but their stuff was inside. Scientific equipment, food supplies, their skis. The station was abandoned and soon buried deep in snow. But in one spot along A-23A's perimeter, rusty fuel tanks still oozed their kerosene down the pure white cliffs. Later, visitors were less obtrusive, but no less curious. While A-23A was still in the Weddell Sea, not going anywhere, its daily drift was measured by microwave radiometers. In 2023, the research ship RRS Sir David Attenborough chanced by, not especially meaning to, and took samples of meltwater to test them for nutrients and chemicals. By 2025, the Copernicus Sentinel-3 ocean and land color instrument was taking daily images of it, and the sea and land surface temperature radiometer was making regular readings as if it was a hospital patient. In response, it vexed researchers with its own homemade weather, cloud, and fog. They were not put off. Alerted by reports of its beauty, especially the intense and mortal blue of its melt pools, more drones flew over, and NASA's Terra satellite kept a close watch. They confirmed that A-23A was still keeping its distinct shape, like a tooth, but it was now only half its size at calving. What would its dissolution mean? Opinion was divided. On the one hand, far smaller icebergs breaking up near South Georgia had threatened ships. They had blocked fishermen's access to their fishing grounds and the feeding grounds of fur seals and penguins. So much fresh water spilling out into the sea reduced the krill and plankton that liked things saltier. A vast mass of ice and rock grinding to land on the shore could destroy a host of small creatures, sea slugs, coral, sponges. The whole Antarctic food chain could be disrupted. On the other hand, disasters predicted in the past had not occurred. The fur seals and penguins had suffered sharp declines, but temporarily. Iceberg deaths were simply part of a polar life cycle that had been going on for generations. Besides, A-23A was so vast, so prone to scrape the seabed, and so packed with long frozen nutrients that its breakup would be like a bomb of nourishment exploding in the Southern Ocean. The nutrients release could even be visible as a green cloud of blooming phytoplankton staining the sea around it. Far from depriving local creatures, this broken iceberg would bring life to them. It might even fertilize the seas of the wider world. There were mixed feelings, therefore, about its disappearance. Although it had calved long ago in iceberg terms, it was still an emblem of the warming seas of climate change. It was not the fact of its mortality that worried people as much as the speed of its breaking up and the long-term fate of the continent it had belonged to. Tributes were paid to how long it had lasted against the odds as if it refused to die. Yet it moved from the Weddell Sea as if its time had come, for death was inevitable. Ice returned to water, water to the ocean. That is the way of ice. Seeing red. Heinz tomato ketchup and the sweet taste of market dominance. Eating habits have changed a lot in the past 150 years. Offal and jellied eels rarely make it into Britain's and Americans' plates anymore. But one food product has remained a staple since it first hit shelves in 1876, Heinz tomato ketchup. Heinz says it sells over 650 million bottles of the red stuff every year, meaning that more than 1,200 bottles land in shopping baskets every minute. Its factories process enough tomatoes each day to fill an Olympic swimming pool. The ubiquity of its ketchup is partly a matter of taste and partly a triumph of marketing. Versions of the condiment long predated Henry J. Heinz, a son of German immigrants to America. Ketchup is probably derived from ketsa, siap, a sauce made in Asia from fermented fish. It is thought British and Dutch traders encountered the salty, savory sauce in the late 17th century and tried in

0: This service is intended solely for individuals who cannot read conventional print due to a disability. Ineligible listeners risk infringing on copyright laws, and KPBS Radio Reading Service is not responsible for any violations that may occur. Our service may not be redistributed without our written consent. If you agree to these conditions, please continue listening.
1: Glosses in colored bottles to hide evidence of bacteria or mold. They would also use preservatives such as sodium benzoate and dyes made from coal tar. Many consumers even then wanted to eat clean. So Heinz developed a ketchup that would not go off quickly, but was free from preservatives, or as an advert pithily put it, not drugged. He used ripe tomatoes for a better flavor and color, and vinegar to inhibit microbes. Crucially, Heinz sold his product in glass bottles, therefore signaling its higher quality. The beauty of Heinz is that it's not trying to be complicated, says Claire Dinhut, author of the condiment book. It's the perfect balance of sweet and umami and tangy. That sweetness pairs well with salty foods. The tanginess cuts through greasy dishes. Cookbooks aver that it is so versatile it can be used in curries, fish dishes, and breads. But for many, Heinz ketchup is associated with the comfort food of childhood, chicken nuggets and chips, and for Americans, July 4th celebrations. Nostalgia helps explain Heinz's staying power. Marketing has entrenched its position. Heinz is among the best-known brands globally, according to YouGov, a pollster. 100% of Britons and 97% of Americans know it. By advertising itself as the default ketchup, Heinz has turned that message into a self-fulfilling prophecy. Even today, when there are umpteen other ketchups on the market, including cheaper and artisan varieties, many shoppers still believe that it has to be Heinz. Boom scrolling. The Herculaneum scrolls are being deciphered at last. It looks like nothing, a lump of coal at best, a blackened fur cone or piece of excrement. It looks so underwhelming that other such lumps had over the years been destroyed or thrown away. This particular lump went by an underwhelming title, too. Curators called it P. Herc 1667. But at a recent press conference in Naples, P. H. Herc 1667 became one of the most famous underwhelming-looking lumps in classics. The eruption of Vesuvius in 79 AD made two very different kinds of classical writings famous. The first was the letters of Pliny the Younger, which contained his account of that eruption. These are minor masterpieces of descriptive writings with words like evil cloud, zigzag flames, and even more evil-feeling descending cloud. They are also masterpieces of dramatic irony. The reader knows what will happen. Pliny did not even have a word for volcano. They are rightly some of the most read writings from the ancient world. The second category of writings from the 600 to 1,000 scrolls that were covered by the falling cloud as it traveled at 100 kph and around 400 degrees Celsius over a vast library in a villa in Herculaneum. The villa was rediscovered by well diggers in 1750. Since then, the finest scholars of every era have tried to read its scrolls and largely failed, though some were read. In the 1820s, Humphrey Davy, a British chemist, tried a mixture of force, iodine, chlorine, and heat to get to them. The papyrus smoked, wrote Davy. Most

were bibliographic Gordian knots. To open them was to destroy them. Until now, on June 25th, the Vesuvius Challenge, a scholarly collection, announced that all of P. Herc. 1667, 1.5 meters of scrolls, had been virtually unwrapped using a combination of a particle accelerator to scan the script and AI to decipher it. If the remaining 400 closed scrolls and pieces of scrolls, as some are in bits, are read, then perhaps 3 million new classical words might appear. It is a dazzling achievement and could, hopes Brent Seals, the co-founder of the challenge, create a renaissance in this area. To understand why new works matter so much, it is necessary to understand how many old ones were lost. This is hard, from Christopher Nolan's film of The Odyssey to Emma Thompson's forthcoming Iliad, based on Pat Barker's feminist retelling. The ancient world feels so noisily present that it is easy to forget how much has gone. But it has. Only an estimated 10% of all classical literature has survived, and only 1% of all Latin. Worse, it was not lost evenly. Christian copyists did not like ancient writings that were rude, lewd, skeptical, sexual, drunken, or queer, which is to say, most of them. So the modern sense of the ancient world has been skewed through censorship. Whenever a cache of ancient writings appears, it thus not only offers writings, but a potential rewriting of history. The graffiti in nearby Pompeii revolutionized classics by showing that the Romans were rather filthy. The Dead Sea Scrolls revolutionized early Christian history by showing that the Christian claims were not as unique as all that. The cracking of Linear B, a script, revolutionized the public's understanding of Bronze Age Greece by showing that the Mycenaeans kept obsessive records of their goats. Whether Herculaneum will be as revolutionary is not clear. There are promising signs. So far, every text the scholars have found is completely new, says Frederica Nicolardi, an assistant professor of papyrology at the University of Naples. Every classicist has their wish list of what might yet turn up. A poem by Sappho, a long tragedy by Aeschylus, a lost book of Livy. They are, alas, unlikely to have their wishes granted. The library, which is thought to have belonged to Piso, Julius Caesar's father-in-law, was evidently magnificent. Its breadth was perhaps less so. Most of what has appeared so far is Greek philosophy. One virtually unwrapped scroll was entitled On Vices, which sounded promising, but it was by Philodemus, a classical philosopher whom even classical philosophers are not all that interested in. James Warren, a professor of classical philosophy at Cambridge, thinks people have got a bit carried away. They are, he says, stoically unlikely to get the texts many are thirsting for. Though more scrolls may yet be in there, like Pompeii itself, much of the villa is still unexcavated. The Vesuvius Challenge is famous for being a collaboration between very old, simple technology, papyri, and very new technology, AI. To get to those other texts, archaeologists may have to resort to an even older, blunter technology. The spade. Is too much sleep as bad as too little?
8 hours labor, 8 hours recreation, 8 hours rest, said Robert Owen, a Welsh textile maker in 1817. His aim was a fairer work week. But the idea that sleeping 8 hours a night is best has since become the received wisdom. Is it right? Not getting enough kip can certainly be a problem. A bad night's sleep can lead to a drop in cognitive abilities, increased stress, and general grumpiness the following day. Chronic sleep deprivation is associated with cognitive decline, psychiatric disorders, and even an early death. But too much sleep may also be bad for you. The evidence suggests a U-shaped relationship between health and sleep duration, with both insufficient and excessive slumber being worse than an optimal middle range. In 2015, two big studies tried to work out exactly where that range lies. The first, published in Sleep Health, assessed 575 studies published between 2004 and 2014. For those aged 18 through 64, the recommended amount was between 7 and 9 hours a night, but that fell to just 7 or 8 hours for those over 65. The second, published in Sleep, analyzed 311 studies. It concluded that around 7 hours of shut-eye was the best target, but noted uncertainty about the negative effects of regularly sleeping longer than 9 hours. A more recent study published in Nature on May 13th refined these estimates by studying the effects of sleep duration on special parts of the body. In its authors used the idea of biological clocks, which try to work out whether a person's physiology is better or worse nick than their chronological age would suggest. The researchers applied the concept to individual organs. Someone with a brain pathology, for example, might have a brain age that is higher than their actual age, explains Yunhao Wen, a computational neuroscientist at Columbia University and self-admitted light sleeper who led the study. Someone sporty might have muscles that look younger than their years. Dr. Wren and his team tracked the relationship between sleep duration and 23 different biological clocks across 500,000 adults. Much of the data came from the UK Biobank, a big database. They found the U-shaped pattern across 9 body systems, including the brain, lungs, liver, and skin. Their findings suggest that the optimal amount of sleep is 6.5 to 7.8 hours for women and 6.4 to 7.7 hours for men. Those struggling to get a full night's rest should not despair. Applying population-level results to individual lives is tricky. For one thing. For another, disentangling cause and effect is not easy. Are some organs prematurely aged because their owners sleep too little? Or is some other factor causing both the aging and the lack of sleep? Besides, says Michael Grander, a psychiatrist at the University of Arizona, duration is just one measure. Quality, regularity, and continuity of sleep matter too. His advice, don't freak out about any particular number unless it's a very unusual number. That looks like sage advice. One irony of sleep is that worrying about it can make things worse. A 2025 survey from the American Academy of Sleep Medicine found that 76% of respondents had lost sleep due to worries about sleep. Dr. Wen advises listening to what your body is telling you and getting enough that you feel refreshed when you wake up. Aim for 6 to 8 hours a night, in other words, but don't toss and turn over the precise number.
Some shorts this week in business. The Trump administration lifted its ban on non-Americans using Anthropic's latest Fable and Mythos A1 models, which it had decreed in mid-June. The ban was imposed over a potential breach of security protocols in Fable. As a result, Anthropic closed all access to Fable and Mythos, even internally. The AI firm has implemented new safeguards and worked with the Commerce Department to resolve the concerns, but the issue has highlighted the ease with which the American government can restrict access to frontier AI. Anthropic said it underlined the need for the industry to find a consistent way to assess and fix potential evasions of AI safeguards. Despite the conflict with Iran and some bouts of volatility, stock markets recorded their best quarter in 6 years. The S&P 500 rose by 15% from April to June, the NASDAQ composite by 21%, and the Pan-European Stocks 600 by 10%. Japan's Nikkei 225 had its best 3 months ever, rising by 37%. South Korea's KOSPI increased by 68%. Even so, the share prices of some big tech giants did not fare so well in June, with Apple, Meta, and NVIDIA all down. Microsoft's stock fell by 17%, its worst month since December 2000. Reports emerged that Volkswagen will lay off 100,000 employees worldwide, about a sixth of its workforce, and end production at 4 factories in Germany. The carmaker has been aiming for 50,000 job cuts by 2030. VW's powerful unions were not happy. Reports suggested they had not been told of the extra redundancies. The company has been trying to catch up with the switch to electric cars, and its sales to China are falling. It says American tariffs on EU vehicles and the conflict in the Middle East have also hurt its bottom line. Rocket Lab, a rockets and space firm founded in New Zealand but now based in America, said it would buy Iridium, a satellite operator. Iridium runs a network of internet satellites but has been eclipsed by the success of SpaceX's rival Starlink system. That's all the time that we have for this week. This has been Mary Kiefer with a reading of The Economist. I hope you've enjoyed today's reading from the audio reading service at the Allen County Public Library in Fort Wayne, Indiana.

0: Hello and welcome to our program today. My name is Beverly Hicks, and I will continue reading from the Consumer Reports for the months of March and April here on Sight into Sound Radio. In CR's 2025 tests, many had high levels, high lead levels, and we've since found better choice. Last fall, a Consumer Reports investigation found concerning levels of lead in protein powders and shakes. More than two-thirds of the 23 products tested contained more lead than CR's experts consider safe to have in a day, some by more than 10 times. Chronic exposure to high levels has been linked to kidney damage and other health issues. CR members reacted. Inquiries came in from consumers about brands we hadn't assessed. In response, we performed another round of testing for five of the most popular reader-requested chocolate protein powders from these brands: Clean Simple Eats, Equate, which is Walmart's brand, Premier Protein, Ritual, and Truvani. Good news. In the new tests, the products we evaluated had lead levels low enough to be considered safe for daily or near-daily consumption. Four were below CR's level of concern for lead, which is 0.5 micrograms per serving. Ritual's Essential Protein Daily Shake with 0.53 microgram of lead per serving was slightly above. Still, CR's experts say it's okay to have up to 6.5 servings of this per week. These results show that manufacturers can keep contamination low, says Tunde Akinle, the Consumer Reports food safety researcher who led both testing projects. One key issue: the Food and Drug Administration has limited authority over dietary supplements, including protein powders, and typically does not review, test, or approve them. And there are no federal limits for lead or other heavy metals in them. It's up to companies to decide what could be harmful and to do their own testing. For these reasons, CR is calling on the FDA to set strict standards for heavy metals in protein supplements. The next topic, on your mind. When I have a nosebleed, it seems to take a long time to stop. What should I do? Well, the best way to slow the bleeding, according to the American Academy of Family Physicians, is to sit down and lean forward slightly, keeping your head above your heart. Then, with your thumb and index finger, squeeze the soft part at the tip of your nose and hold it for at least 5 minutes until the bleeding stops. Don't bend over or blow your nose for several hours afterward. If your nose continues bleeding for more than 20 minutes, the bleeding occurs after an injury, you feel faint, or you take a blood-thinning medication, call your doctor right away or seek emergency care. You'll also want to let your doctor know if you experience nosebleeds weekly. If they're related to medication, your doctor may need to change the drug or adjust the dosage. Another question from a reader: I love cheese, but I worry it's not healthy. How much is okay? The answer: cheese can absolutely be part of a healthy diet, says Wesley McCorder, PhD, RD, spokesperson in Houston for the Academy of Nutrition and Dietetics. It provides protein, calcium, and other minerals, but it's also high in calories and sodium, so it's wise to stick to 1 to 2 ounces a day, he says. That small amount can add plenty of flavor. To enhance your enjoyment, try grating cheese over vegetables, beans, or whole grains. This next section, CR's expert advice: 5 ways to grab and lift more easily. 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CR evaluators prefer grabbers with easy-to-pull triggers, a rotatable claw, and a magnetic area on the claw to pick up small metallic bits and pieces. You can even buy an attachment for a cane or a walker that lets you clip on a grabber so you'll have it with you on the go. The fourth item, avoid bending down. If you struggle with balance or mobility, bending down to pick up something you dropped can be difficult. Instead, use a broom, a cane, or another long object to nudge the item over to a chair, sit down, then pick it up, or sweep the item into a standing dustpan and use the dustpan to lift it. If you're out and about and can't safely bend down to retrieve something you dropped, ask for help. Lift smart. When you need to lift heavier things, like a bag of groceries or a package, use proper form. Get close to the item, standing with feet shoulder width apart, then bend your knees, keep your weight balanced between your legs, and squat to reach the object. Without bending at the waist and with your head up and shoulders back, hold the object at waist height, then straighten your legs. Stop shoulder pain now. Simple strategies can help you find real relief. The shoulders have the greatest range of motion of any joints in the body. Their complexity, each has 3 bones and 4 joints, plus muscles, tendons, and ligaments, means there's a lot that can go wrong. Well, shoulder pain is one of the most common musculoskeletal symptoms in adults. There are many reasons why people develop shoulder pain, in particular as we get older. Wear and tear accumulates, cartilage thins, and tendons fray. An aching shoulder can interfere with tasks like driving, showering, and reaching. Your primary care doctor or a physical therapist can advise on a treatment plan with a referral to a psychiatrist or an orthopedist if needed. Many at-home strategies can also help. 4 steps for comfort. Rest. This gives an aching shoulder time to heal. To avoid stiffness, keep doing easy activities that don't cause pain and avoid heavy lifting. Exercise. Gentle moves can help maintain strength and range of motion. For example, a crossover arm stretch involves pulling one arm across your chest, holding your upper arm, and keeping the position for 30 seconds. Applying ice wrapped in a cloth barrier can reduce inflammation and ease pain. If your muscles feel tight, a warm heating pad may help to increase blood flow and release tension, try either for 15 to 20 minutes at a time. Physical therapy, it's one of the cornerstones of shoulder recovery, Bigot says, and studies have found that when paired with at-home exercises, it can ease pain and improve function in people with shoulder pain. Take care with these. Over-the-counter drugs, non-steroidal anti-inflammatory drugs, such as ibuprofen and naproxen, can help ease flare-ups, but they shouldn't be taken daily for more than a week or so without a doctor's supervision. And take the lowest effective dose. Injections, well, studies have shown that corticosteroid injections have short-term benefits for shoulder pain, less than 12 weeks, but aren't effective as a long-term solution. Too many steroid injections can weaken tendons and cartilage over time, Bickett says, so they should be limited to a few times per year. They work particularly well for inflammatory conditions like bursitis, said Stephen Cohen, M.D., at the Northwestern Medicine in Chicago. This next article is on air purifiers. It's hard to sleep well if you're sneezing, coughing, or rubbing itchy eyes. A good air purifier can help filter out common allergens such as dust, pollen, and pet dander, and in the overnight hours, even provide some soothing white noise. How to shop. First, look for an option that scores well in our tests for removing particles from the air. You can check a purifier's clean air delivery rate, CADR, usually located on the box or in the product description if you're shopping online. Next, make sure the unit is rated for the size of your room. We organize our ratings this way so that it's easy to find a high performer for your bedroom. Look for air purifiers with a true HEPA filter, HEPA filter, which captures at least 99.97% of the airborne particles like smoke, dust, and pollen. What to avoid? Skip purifiers that rely on ionizers, ozone generators, or UV lights. Ozone, for one, is a lung irritant, and skin or eye-irritating UV light delivers little measurable benefit. Also be wary of inflated claims such as kills viruses or eliminates all allergens. Check the cost of filter replacements before you buy. Some models require pricey ones, and the cost can add up over time. We factor the cost of filters and electricity use into our calculations for annual costs. Now, for a small room, Consumer Reports recommends the Germ Guardian for $167. It has an 85 rating. The second one they suggest is the Lasco, and the third is Blue Air. $65 and $70 represents those two. For a medium room, we recommend, that's for up to 350 square feet, a Honeywell Air Genius for $243 with a 77 score. For a large room, the Blue Air Classic Pro is recommended, and it's $700. The next one is, that's a 78 score, and the Winix with a 74 is $270. Third one is Blue Air Pure 211 Plus Auto for $340. And that brings us to our halfway point in our program today. I'd like to remind you that you're listening to Consumer Reports on Sight Into Sound Radio. 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We are Sight Into Sound Radio since 1967. Well, I do have the May issue of the health report for Consumer Reports. So I'd like to begin with some of those topics that are included in this issue and get you a little bit more updated information. And the first one is about shampoo. It's a Consumer Reports in Action article. Is your shampoo safe to use? Five chemicals to avoid in personal care products. The U.S. cosmetics industry uses many chemicals in personal care and beauty products like shampoo, lotion, body wash, deodorant, nail polish, makeup, and perfume. Some, like phthalates and parabens, may raise cancer risks. Certain others are linked to other serious health issues. The Food and Drug Administration has prohibited or restricted 9 of the more than 10,000 chemicals that companies add to personal care items. The European Union has banned more than 2,500. Well, identifying concerning chemicals on labels can be challenging. Consumers shouldn't need a PhD and a background in chemistry to be able to go to the drugstore and buy a product that isn't going to harm you. That's quoting Alexandra Gross, Senior Policy Counsel for CR's Sustainability Policy Team. 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And some ingredients with fluoride in the name. Steer clear of products with waterproof or long-lasting claims. Coal tar dyes. 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This next section is called Health Wire. First topic, nap for a sharper brain. People who took a 45-minute daytime sleep break improved their ability to encode new information, key for clear thinking and concentration in a small study. A nap may reset the connections between the brain cells. Even 15 to 30 minutes can help. A big perk of the shingles vaccine. The Shingrix vaccine, effective at preventing shingles, may have other benefits too. In one study, older adults who got the vaccine 4 years earlier showed slower age-related gene changes than others. This means the Shingrix may protect against heart disease and cognitive problems. What to eat for healthy kidneys? Chalk up another benefit from eating more vegetables, fruits, and nuts and less meat. Adults who did so were up to 18% less likely to develop chronic kidney disease, according to a study of 179,000 people. The higher levels of unsaturated fat, plant-based proteins, and polyphenols may curb inflammation and help keep kidney cells healthy. As sinus infection news, pay attention to the pollen forecast if you tend to get sinus infections because high levels could make you feel worse. A study linked a rise of ragweed and other weed pollen to a lower quality of life marked by congestion, nasal discharge, facial pain, and reduced vitality and physical functioning in those with sinusitis. Research has found that pollen can increase sinus inflammation. On your mind, my hair is getting so thin. Well, hair growth drugs really make a difference. For pattern baldness, the common genetic condition where hair follicles become smaller and thinner and eventually stop growing, oral prescription hair loss treatments such as minoxidil, spinolactone, finasteride, and dutasteride may help men and women, according to dermatologist Megan Poynette Kovian, MD, a hair loss specialist in Houston. Topical over-the-counter minoxidil 5% foam may be a good first choice for all over thinning or a receding hairline with thinning and losses on the top of the head. Talk to your doctor if your hair thins or falls out suddenly or your scalp itches, burns, or feels tender. A different issue may be at fault. Supplements touted to plump up hair help only if you have a deficiency. My ankles wobble when I walk. Can I make them stronger? Yes, exercises to target ankle and foot muscles can help, research suggests. An easy, effective move is to sit with your feet dangling and with one foot at a time, point your big toe and write the alphabet in the air. Repeat with the other foot. You can also sit in a chair with one leg extended in front of you. Loop an exercise band around the bottom of that foot and hold the ends. Point your toes away from you, then relax. Do this 10 times with each foot. How to get enough protein? The foods, some of them surprising, that help you meet your daily needs. For more than 20 years, people trying to follow a healthier diet have prioritized protein, yet uncertainty about the nutrient remains. More than a third of those in the U.S. say they have increased their intake in the past year, according to a 2025 report from the International Food Information Council. But nearly 80% say they don't know or aren't sure how much protein they should be getting each day. Both the focus on the nutrient and the confusion are understandable. Protein has become a convenient stand-in for health more broadly. That's quoted by Stuart Phillips, Ph.D., a kinesiology professor and protein researcher at McMaster University in Hamilton, Ontario. Social media and food marketing have amplified modest physiological effects into outsized claims. Debate over new protein recommendations and the dietary guidelines for Americans released earlier this year hasn't done much to clarify the issue. Eat more protein is the message many people took away from the DGAs. But the full story is more complicated. Older adults may need more than young people, but there's more to a healthy diet than just the amount of protein you eat. Protein helps to keep us strong. Protein supplies the amino acids our bodies require to make almost every type of tissue, especially muscle. The proteins in our body are being constantly built and broken down, and we need sufficient amounts of amino acids to maintain this robust turnover. Now, as we get older, we aren't just trying to keep up with our body's needs, we're also trying to stay ahead of them. After age 35 or so, muscle mass naturally starts to decline at about 0.5% a year. That's up to a 20% drop by age 75. A reduction in muscle often comes with a loss of strength and function, which can lead to frailty, fractures, and a higher risk of illness. Consuming enough protein may help slow or prevent that loss. But while protein is necessary for maintaining muscle, it isn't sufficient. Adequate protein helps preserve lean mass during aging, but it doesn't build muscle without a stimulus such as exercise. CR's expert advice: 6 ways to keep your meds organized, smart steps and useful tools to make sure you never miss a dose. A vast majority, more than 80% of adults 60 to 79, take one or more prescription drugs, and about a third of people in that age take 5 drugs or more. Juggling multiple medications can be challenging. We've gathered some tips from experts to help you manage your medications simply and safely. Number 1, use one pharmacy. 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And getting your prescriptions filled at one pharmacy that has the full picture, including over-the-counter drugs and supplements, helps ensure that you don't experience any potentially harmful interactions. Number two, make a list of your meds. Create a document that lists all of your medications, including each one's purpose, strength, dosage, and when to take it. Number three, ask about pill packs. According to Wurst, many pharmacies can help you sync up your prescriptions so that you can pick them up on the same day. They may also be able to organize your medications for you. Number four, try some.
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0: 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I'm Jonathan Price.
1: I'm Evan Starnes.
0: And together, we're bringing you news, tech, and information about blind technologies.
1: Being blind doesn't mean you have to stop living.
0: We're going to show you just how possible it is to live the life you want.
2: All right, well, that's fun messing around with recording. Seth, how you doing, buddy?
1: I'm doing pretty good. I had a very nice and relaxed weekend, and my watch is currently vibrating and distracting me, and I wish it would stop. Thank you. There you go. Speaking of watches, not the most exciting thing I bought, but I am going to have an Apple Watch Ultra on my wrist pretty soon, and...
2: Very nice.
1: Yeah, it's gonna be interesting. It'll be my first cellular Apple Watch because pretty much every Apple Watch I've had has always been just the regular GPS model because I'm like, nah, I'm not gonna pay for this. But
2: right,
1: it wasn't that much. And hey, now if I lose my phone, I'm not completely screwed. So
2: no, I absolutely love my 7.
1: Oh yeah, that's nice.
2: Yeah. I'm having a hard time justifying going to the Ultra just yet.
1: Yeah, I'm coming from a 6. But next exciting purchase was a See Me Cane.
2: There you go.
1: I bought one, and one's coming, and we will get audio of it when it comes.
2: Yeah.
1: It's going to be awesome. And that's actually a great segue into this week's topic. We, on Friday, Jonathan and I went out and met with Kelvin, who was a guest on Blind Level Tech a few weeks back and is going to be a guest on Aftersight this week as well. We met with him and we got to test out the See Me Cane Live, go do some scary street crossings. They weren't that bad, but they were kind of scary too. And just test it out and really field test it at night, which was super cool. So the sun was down and, you know, it was completely dark out, so we got to see what this cane was made of, and it blew us both out of the water.
2: Yeah, it was pretty epic. When we went to Greeley, we got to meet not only Kelvin, but his friend Spencer, his mom Pamela, and Scott, and I think his sister's name Vivian. Is that right?
1: Yep.
2: Okay.
1: Sister.
2: Beautiful family, just wonderful hosts. They were so gracious, and it was so wonderful to meet people who were genuinely interested in not only the cane, but the stories of those who are blind. Spencer himself is blind. We're going to try to get him on Aftersight in a couple weeks, so stay tuned for that. His story is just, if you want to hear an amazing story of overcoming odds, that's one that you're going to want to tune into. And when we got there, it was pretty unreal because there was this big, like, it almost reminded me of a golf bag, and it had a whole bunch of See Me Canes in it of all sizes and lengths, and all on this like really cool charging station. And then it was off to the races, and we sat and chatted for a little while, got to know each other, went out to dinner. And yeah, just like Evan said, the crossing that we were at, it was a lot bigger than Evan made it out to be. And it was more scary. I'm glad that he was blind because there were a lot of cars.
1: It wasn't that
2: zooming around.
1: It was bad. It wasn't as bad as Colfax.
2: No,
1: but
2: no, it wasn't. At least. Yeah. I'm not even going to go there. Nope, I just can't.
1: No, no, no.
2: Just can't.
1: Fair
2: enough.
1: You
2: grew up in Colorado long enough, you hear the word Colfax, and then
1: chills start running down your spine, I think.
2: Yeah.
1: I'd imagine.
2: Anywho, but it was such an amazing experience, and we were blown away for me is an understatement, because we went in, we talked on the way up, and we went in and we're like, boy, I hope this thing is actually worth coming up here for. We're just going to test it out, do a couple of walks, and head home.
1: Yeah.
2: So I'm going to turn it over to you. Tell me about the impressions of the cane. What your thoughts were?
1: Well, my first thoughts were, this is going to be some thrown together thing. I'll check it out, have some fun. It might light up a little bit, but I probably won't be able to see it. I have light perception, but can't see super, like, I have a hard time with LEDs. And, right. You know, I was just like, this is going to be super expensive and it's going
2: to, it's not worth money.
1: It's just going to be like every other cane.
2: Right.
1: So, obviously, yeah, those impressions were completely blown out of the water big time. In fact, holding it in my hand for the first time, that's pretty much when that all happened. The cane itself, when I got it, it was really, really well built. I mean, it's light for a battery-powered cane, so it's about as heavy actually as like your average folding cane from like Ambitech mainly. So not super heavy. The vibration on it, I wish we had gotten audio. I really regret not getting audio that night. But the vibration on it was really good. It was kind of high pitched and kind of hard to not fidget with because it was fun.
2: Yeah.
1: But super good. I'm super glad that's a feature there. The light itself, though, is really what impressed me. The cane itself below the handle, like the entire shaft of it, like literally the entire shaft all the way pretty much down to the tip lights up.
2: Yep.
1: Brightly. Like, we're not just talking your LED indicator, your phone screen. This is like flashlight bright. But what was cool is he was showing me this film that he put on. I think he talked about.
2: Yeah.
1: And it actually helps like shade the light. And that's actually a common thing. I mean, a lot of.
2: Well, it mutes the light. It takes the brightness or the harshness of the light and it just kind of softens it. So it still maintains its brightness, but the sharpness of that light. I mean, you could probably see this light for at least a mile.
1: Yeah. That actually totally like trounces all over the comment I had of it lighting up an entire hallway in a restaurant because it did do that.
2: Oh, absolutely. In a lighted hallway, by the way.
1: Yeah, it lit a lighted hallway. So, yeah, basically that all aside to say it's an impressive cane.
2: So you had the handle and you were a little concerned about the pistol grip and how you didn't know if it was going to be well designed or if it was going to fit right. But
1: yeah,
2: the handle.
1: Yeah, I like the handle. The handle is probably one of my favorite parts about the cane. So, yeah, when Kelvin talked about the pistol grip, I kind of assumed he was talking about like this big thing, like about the size of like a pack of gum or something, like this, you know, big flat thing. That's what I was expecting here. But the handle itself is super nice. It's at the very top is your charging connector, basically, and it's a little magnetic thing. And we'll talk about the charger, but yeah, at the very top, it's just like a little flat spot. It's like about the size of a 9-volt battery. In fact, I think that's what it is. And then right below that, you get your just standard cane grip. It's really nice. It's flat on one side and then, you know, curved. And I think it was actually flat on like both sides for ergonomics. So it's a very ergonomic grip. And then on the flat part of that handle, were the two buttons, and they're both very easy to feel, very, very distinctive. The light button actually looked straight up like a flashlight button. In fact, it even functions like a flashlight button.
2: Yeah, that was cool.
1: And you can make it flash. It's really easy. You just very slightly push the button, just like he talked about in the episode, and it will flash. And
2: yeah, it was really interesting for me to see these three. I'm sorry, three blind guys walking across
1: the street. Call us the mice,
2: right? Three blind mice.
1: I don't mind personally. I like being called them three blind mice.
2: That was the funny part was that Pamela said that in the video, and I was like, I don't know how I feel about that. That just it just was funny. But her son was blind, so I guess it was okay. And Spencer, and I'm going to get back to my thing, but real quick, Spencer's ability to tell blind jokes was just spot on. So,
1: yeah, he's got a wide variety.
2: Oh my goodness. Yeah, I can't wait. But anyway, interestingly enough for me was the power of the light and watching cars stop and not only stop to like make sure see if we were crossing, but to see what the world we were doing. Because when I went back and looked at the footage, it looks like you're playing light with lightsabers on the ground. And so even if somebody doesn't know that it's a blind cane, it's still drawing attention to somebody that has a very large light, and everybody's going to stop and see, what in the world is the light? You know, bug to a flame, right?
1: Yeah, and exactly.
2: That was the coolest thing for me, was to see all these cars just stopping and looking like, what in the
1: What's
2: world
1: going on here? Is going on?
2: I have no, like, what is that? And so, yeah, we totally just went across the street. We crossed all four corners of the intersection, and it was very interesting to see how it worked.
1: Besides attracting attention, the cane itself, using it, felt like using any other cane. If you're used to heavier canes, it's definitely going to be, like, super easy. However, if you're used to your lighter straight canes, your NFBs, or any of those that don't fold, then it's going to take a bit of getting used to.

0: This service is intended solely for individuals who cannot read conventional print due to a disability. Ineligible listeners risk infringing on copyright laws, and KPBS Radio Reading Service is not responsible for any violations that may occur. Our service may not be redistributed without our written consent. If you agree to these conditions, please continue listening.
1: It kind of is like an Apple Watch charger. Well, I thought it was going to be more like an Apple Watch charger, in the fact that it's magnetic.
2: Right.
1: But the cable, basically, the end of it is kind of like a little barrel-shaped connector that magnetizes to this, to the top of the cane, to this little round connector on the top.
2: Very similar to MagSafe.
1: Yeah, exactly. It is. It pretty much is MagSafe. And then the other end is just a standard USB cable that, or a USB connector that plugs into whatever power brick you have lying around or your computer. But the entire cable lights up, which, I mean, if you have light perception or can see light, it's cool. Because when your cane's charging, it literally, like, the way I see it is, it's like it looks like energy's flowing into the cane.
2: Right.
1: It's like,
2: well, it's like the largest indicator light ever.
1: It is. Because that was the one – that is still kind of the one, like, little gripe I do have, is you can't really tell if the device is – you can't tell if the cane is charging. And but if you have light perception, you can tell if the cane – if that – if it's charging. You'll totally be able to see the cable light up.
2: Didn't it vibrate when you plugged it in?
1: It does not. But, of course, if you want to know if it's charged, just – fire it up, push the button.
2: So I did have a layman's question, a sightling question, if you will. Kelvin was talking about overwalking your cane. Can you talk a little bit about that, since we're talking about cane and cane travel in general?
1: Yes. So when it comes to overwalking your cane, there's also terms of – there's also the term walking in step with your cane. So – when it comes to – well, this is actually a big rabbit hole here, but to keep it quick, simple, when it comes to cane usage, the way it's supposed to be is when you put your left foot forward, your cane swings right, and vice versa. When you put your right foot forward, your cane moves left. And then by the time your foot reaches the ground, the cane should be on your left side.
2: If that makes sense. A contrary motion thing.
1: Yes. So what he's talking about is pushing the cane a little bit too forward and then kind of walking out of step. And then if you do that, you'll miss something like a crack or maybe a little bump or an obstacle.
2: And so Kelvin had a amazing event on Sunday night, and they were able to raise a couple $1,000s in order to get this cane produced. And we want to help him out. So if you guys know anybody who is able to, willing to donate to get these canes produced, he is looking to get about $200,000 to put these canes in what I guess would call mass production, and at least to a point where he can get these sold. And you guys have got to go check out this cane, seemecane.com, and blindpotter.com also. He has a lot of amazing pottery that we got to experience, and he gave Evan or
1: he gave me a cup.
2: Pamela gave him one of his cups, and that was super cool.
1: And I can vouch for his pottery. It looked machine made. It was so precisely made. It was actually, because I have some like handmade pieces, you know, coffee. Well, I have a couple handmade coffee cups, and you can tell they're handmade, but this looked straight out of a factory. So just amazing quality, and it has it had four rings on it, and I don't remember what they exactly stand for.
2: So there were three rings. One of them was, oh shoot, now I forget. I know hope was the second one, perseverance and struggle, I think, something to that effect. But don't listen to us. Go to the site. Go to
1: blindpotter.com and go check it out, because it's brilliant. It's seriously brilliant.
2: It's incredible. And so if you're listening to this on the day it comes out, Wednesday, August 9th, Kelvin will be on August 10th with Aftersight. And you get to listen to his actual story of

0: you know, him growing up, his vision loss, his how he got into the See Me Kane, and just his personal backstory, which in and of itself is absolutely incredible. So please go check that out. And if you want to hear the full on episode with Kelvin with us, I will link that in the description below. So just click on that link and it'll take you right to that show. So anything from you to follow up, Evan?
1: Yeah. So Kelvin knows a lot about canes. And that was actually another cool thing is he was the first person that we could just talk different canes. He's tested canes that I've used, like the No Jab cane, which has a spring in the handle, and just different brands of canes. Like he knows them well, which shouldn't surprise me, but it's like, it's the first time I've actually gotten to do that. And that was,
0: well,
1: that was
0: when cool. when you're in cane development and you're trying to test all these canes, you better know a lot about canes. Otherwise, you're not going to know what is needed out there. So
1: exactly.
0: I really appreciated that.
1: But that was cool. That was my first glimpse into the realm of canes. And I didn't even know that was it's almost an industry.
0: You would think, huh, I wonder where I absolutely could get a cane. Speaking of canes, I do want to plug this really quick. We have the White Cane Project, and this is something that is near and dear to our heart. So if you know somebody who is blind or going through vision loss and they need a cane from child size all the way up to adult to 7, if you're 10 foot tall, it doesn't matter. We can find you a cane. We have canes, and all you have to do is be Colorado resident,
1: be visually impaired or whatever.
0: Yeah, whatever. Blind, doesn't matter. We will send you a cane for free, free. No hidden things, no kickbacks, no nothing, no subscribe, no. We want to help you guys. And so we are here to help you live your life.
1: And we got you.
0: Yeah. So with that being said, we're going to cut this episode short because we have an amazing episode coming next week. And we just wanted to get this out because it's such a, you have to go get it.
1: You guys needed an update, basically.
0: Yeah, you needed an update. It was just too cool to not post a little episode about it. So I hope you guys enjoyed this. Please don't forget to plug in your devices, and we will talk to you next week.

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2: Good morning. This is Nancy Grywe with today's headlines from the Washington Post for this Thursday, July 30th. A shrinking weapons stockpile is testing the Pentagon's sweeping new strategy. U.S. hits dozens more targets in Iran as violence widens. And most Americans say they would not back a democratic socialist for president. Turning now to the first article. A shrinking weapons stockpile is testing the Pentagon's sweeping new strategy, by Prancha Verma. In a late June meeting with more than a dozen of the nation's top defense technology firms, Defense Secretary Pete Hegseth had an urgent message. The Pentagon needed their help to rapidly replenish America's weapons arsenal. Outside the room, the United States was mired in a conflict with Iran that was rapidly depleting U.S. stocks of missiles and interceptors, according to three people familiar with the meeting, some of whom spoke on condition of anonymity. Hegseth told executives that their top companies would be critical to restocking the nation's supplies. The meeting, several details of which were previously unreported, underscores a pivotal shift in the U.S. defense industry. With the Iran war consuming vast quantities of precision munitions and relying less on ground troops or drone warfare, the Pentagon is leaning on venture-backed startups to solve one of its most pressing problems, rebuilding America's weapons stockpiles at speed. The meeting was filled with the Pentagon's top brass, including Steve Feinberg, the Deputy Defense Secretary, Emil Michael, the Undersecretary of Defense for Research and Engineering, and Michael Duffy, the Pentagon's top acquisitions official. Leading defense tech firms were summoned, including AI aircraft software company Shield AI, the autonomous weapons firm Anduril, cruise missile startup CoAspire, and low-cost munitions maker Castellion. Some details of the meeting were previously reported by Breaking Defense. In many ways, this is the moment Silicon Valley's defense entrepreneurs have said